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2: Hi, this is Ben Lowell with Back to the Bible Canada and Dr. John Neufeld. Today we continue to revisit the series Rediscovering the Holy Spirit with Dr. John. So let's get started as we learn about the presence of the Spirit in the Old Testament as we look into Isaiah chapter 61, verses 1 to 3.
3: You like reading biographies? I sometimes do. I like them because they allow me to see life through someone else's eyes. They invite me to imagine someone's perspective and to live through the experiences they had and the decisions they made. But I like biographies for another reason. They invite me to a time period in the past, a world that once was but no longer exists. And they invite me into a culture that is often unlike my own. Reading good biographies invite me to re-examine my own life and allow me to ask whether my worldview is too small. What would it be like to read a biography of the Holy Spirit? Well, at the outset, it would be a very different kind of biography. Most biographies begin with the birth of the person in question and then describe the world that person knew. But since the Holy Spirit is God, there would be no time when the Holy Spirit was young, for He has always existed. And since He is a spirit, He has no body, and He exists at all places at all times. So we can't locate Him in just one place at one time. But that's just how a biography of the Holy Spirit might be different than a biography of a human being. But one of the similarities would be that the Holy Spirit really did interact with this world, and because of His presence, the world is a very different place. We first encounter the Holy Spirit in the very second verse of our Bible. There we're told that the Spirit of God was hovering over the face of the waters. But what was He up to? Many Bible teachers have noticed that the word for hovering is also used in Deuteronomy 32, verse 11, and there it's used of an eagle hovering over its nest, or the nest of its young, protecting the nest and preparing the nest. And so here we have an image of the Holy Spirit protecting the creation and preparing the creation for that which is to follow, namely the 6 days in which God speaks order onto a chaotic creation, a world that was yet formless and void. See, some of the Psalms speak of the work of the Holy Spirit in creation. Psalm 104, verse 30 says, "When you send forth your Spirit, they are created." That psalm speaks about the sun, the moon, and the earth, including the ground and the oceans, and then speaks about the animals that inhabit the ground and the seas. So that psalm speaks of the Holy Spirit giving life to all creatures. The interesting thing about the word Spirit is that the word can also be translated as breath. The Holy Spirit puts His breath into the mouth of all creatures that live. When God created man in His own image, Genesis 2 says that He breathed His breath, or in some fashion, His spirit into us. That in some way the Holy Spirit was especially involved in the uniqueness of our creation as human beings, as image bearers of God. Job 34, 14 and 15 says that if God should take back His spirit to Himself, all flesh would perish together and man would immediately return to dust. Here we see that the Holy Spirit not only gives life, He sustains life. His hovering over the creation is what keeps all things alive. And by the way, if you'll allow me to jump way ahead of myself, I would like to show you here at this thought of the Holy Spirit giving life, how similar this role of giving life to all things is exactly like His role of giving eternal life to those of us who believe in Christ. Jesus said that we must be born again, and then said that to be born again is to be, in His words, born of the Spirit. Whenever there is new life, either in creation or in our salvation, this life, wherever you find it is birthed, is by the Holy Spirit. And so in our imaginary biography of the Holy Spirit, we would have to begin our account by saying that the Holy Spirit is essential to the life of all things. Without His hovering presence, no life would have begun, and if He stopped hovering, all life would end instantly. And that's why in Genesis 6:3 we read, "Then the Lord said, My spirit will not abide in man forever, for he is flesh. His days shall be 120 years. That passage seems to be saying that the Holy Spirit determines the length of every human being's lifespan. In ancient times, he gave long life, but now because of increased sin and rebellion, he shortens the life of everyone. And when he withdraws his presence, all die. And so we see that the Holy Spirit is basic to all life on earth. In some fashion, every living person has the Holy Spirit hovering over them. We might call this common grace. That's not to say that they've been born again, only that the Holy Spirit is striving with them, allowing them to draw breath and to live. That's quite a role for the Holy Spirit, but there's more. Let's go through our Old Testament and see how he's involved in the plan of God and in the individual lives of people. We soon become aware that not only is the Holy Spirit sustaining the lives of people, he actually equips people and provides them with ability to accomplish things. So, for instance, in Exodus 31, Moses calls two men, Oholiab and Bezalel, to put together the tabernacle that God has described. And then in Exodus 31, verse 3, God says, "I have filled him," that is, Bezalel, "with the Spirit of God, with ability and intelligence, with knowledge and craftsmanship." And so we learn that all the ability this man had came because the Holy Spirit was enabling him to build a tabernacle that would glorify God. Now, this testimony is not a one-time thing. In Numbers 27, verse 18, Moses is told of God's plan of succession. He says, "Take Joshua, the son of Nun, a man in whom is the Spirit of God, and lay your hand on him." The idea of laying on of hands was for the purpose of setting him aside as the next leader of Israel after Moses. And so the power to lead was a power that was given by the Holy Spirit. And when we come to the book of Judges, we find that many of the judges are given power to deliver Israel from the hand of their enemies because, we are told, the Holy Spirit came upon them. In the case of Samson, his great strength was never in his hair, as if his hair was somehow magical. In fact, his first sign of strength is recorded in Judges 14, verse 6, where it says, "Then the Spirit of the Lord rushed upon him, and although he had nothing in his hands, he tore a lion to pieces." Now, it's clear Samson didn't understand this. His own misunderstanding about the meaning of his long hair is a great example. His hair was supposed to be a symbol of his willingness to surrender his will to God. He was under what in the Old Testament was called a Nazirite vow. As a part of his vow to God, he was to consume no alcohol, touch no dead thing, and not shave his hair. Never once does the Bible even hint at the idea that the strength was in his hair. Instead, it repeatedly claims that his unusual strength came from the Holy Spirit. Now let's move forward to King David. 1 Samuel 16:13 tells us that when Samuel had anointed him to become king, and the Spirit of the Lord, it says, rushed upon David from that day forward. We know that the Holy Spirit gave him the ability to lead God's people and to defeat God's enemies. So let's move forward again. And notice how often the Holy Spirit protected Israel from her enemies. Isaiah 63, 11 and 12 says that during the time of Moses and the Exodus from Egypt, that God put his Holy Spirit in the midst of the Israelite community to protect them. In Haggai 2, verse 5, we're told, when Israel seemed so small and unprotected, Israel was told, "My Spirit remains in your midst. Fear not." All they needed to survive was the Holy Spirit. And so we have seen how the Holy Spirit was involved in the creation, how he was involved in the life of Israel by enabling people to have skills, conquer their enemies, give leadership, find safety, and have unusual power. But before we move on, there's one more aspect of the work of the Holy Spirit that's quite extraordinary. The events we're going to describe take place during the time of Moses. The burdens of his leadership are getting heavier, and he tells God that he cannot bear the burden of all this people alone. He needs help. God then responds by telling Moses to gather together 70 men who are elders who are to assist Moses in the work. And so Moses did as he was commanded, gathering 70 worthy men and putting them around the tabernacle. So let me read what happened next. "Then the Lord came down in the cloud and spoke to him and took some of the Spirit that was on him and put it on the 70 elders. And as soon as the Spirit rested on them, they prophesied, but they did not continue doing it." You know, this phenomenon, the work of the Holy Spirit and prophecy, is related to a central work the Holy Spirit does. If you were here yesterday, you heard me say that one of the key works of the Holy Spirit is to draw attention to the Father and the Son. And here we see that the Holy Spirit causes the elders of Israel to speak in the name of God, to draw attention to God. See, the history of prophecy in the Old Testament is a history of the work of the Holy Spirit. You can see the Holy Spirit upon Elijah, the first great prophet. Ezekiel, the prophet, constantly testifies as to how the Holy Spirit dealt with him in his prophetic work. A key passage is taken from Isaiah 61, verse 1. Isaiah says, "The Spirit of the Lord God is upon me, because the Lord has anointed me to bring good news to the poor. He has sent me to bind up the brokenhearted, to proclaim liberty to the captives, and the opening of the prison to those who are bound." In other words, Isaiah says, the explanation of my ministry and the message I have as a prophet of God is because the Holy Spirit is upon me. Now, I have wanted to construct a biography of the Holy Spirit from the Old Testament so we could see him everywhere at work. He's providing life, protecting, strengthening, and he's the reason why people hear the word of God. He's raising up kings and gifting people with skill to do work that would glorify God. But was the Holy Spirit working inside these people? Let's tackle that important question when we come back.
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3: Now, given all this activity of the Holy Spirit in the Old Testament, you might ask, what kind of an experience did the Old Testament believers have with the Holy Spirit? Did the Holy Spirit actually indwell them, or only rest on them, or rush on them for a short period of time? In John 14, 16-17, Jesus promises his followers the Holy Spirit. In that passage, he says, "I will ask the Father, and he will give you another helper to be with you forever, even the Spirit of truth, whom the world cannot receive because it neither sees him or knows him. You know him, for he dwells with you and will be in you." Now, from this, a great many Bible teachers have thought that the Holy Spirit actually only was with the Old Testament saints or came upon them for a short period of time, but that he did not dwell inside anyone until Pentecost. Furthermore, in John 7:39, Jesus says, "Now this he said about the Spirit, whom those who believe in him were to receive, for as of yet the Holy Spirit had not been given, because Jesus was not yet glorified." So again, it seems like Old Testament saints had not received the Holy Spirit, meaning he did not live inside them. But let's look at this one step at a time. What does the Old Testament say about the experience of the saints with the Holy Spirit? Well, in Numbers 27, verse 18, we are told that Joshua is a man in whom, it says, is the Spirit. And that phrase gets repeated of Joshua in Deuteronomy 34, verse 9. We've already noticed that in Exodus 31, verse 3, that Bezalel, the craftsman of the tabernacle, was filled with the Holy Spirit. In Ezekiel chapter 2, verse 2, Ezekiel testifies that the Spirit entered into me, he says. In Micah 3, verse 8, Micah the prophet testifies, "But as for me, I am filled with power with the Spirit of the Lord." He indicates that he is filled with the Holy Spirit even as he is filled with power. And David, after he is caught in his sin and writes his plaintive psalm of confession, prays in Psalm 51, verse 11, "Cast me not away from your presence, and take not your Holy Spirit from me." He prays this as if he knew and had the Holy Spirit as some kind of a permanent possession. But there are other times when the Holy Spirit only seems to rest upon people for a period of time. That's true of Samson when the Holy Spirit came upon him and gave him power. It's true of wicked King Saul when the Spirit came upon him and he involuntarily began to prophesy. But in both cases, these men were disobedient men and should not be taken as the standard for the experience of all godly saints. And yet there are a great many saints whom we are told that the Holy Spirit only rested upon. And this all presents us with a kind of conundrum. Clearly, when you come to the New Testament, Acts 2 presents us with a remarkable change in the activity of the Holy Spirit. But what is that change? And what experience did the Holy Spirit actually give Old Testament believers? Well, in order to answer that, I want to go to a very well-known passage from the book of Romans, yes, the New Testament. I'm reading from Romans 8, 5 to 8. For those who live according to the flesh set their minds on things of the flesh, but those who live according to the Spirit set their minds on the things of the Spirit. For to set the mind on the flesh is death, but to set the mind on the Spirit is life and peace. For the mind that is set on the flesh is hostile to God, for it does not submit to God's law. Indeed, it cannot. For those who are in the flesh cannot please God. From reading this passage, it becomes clear that there are only two ways to live, according to the flesh, which, because it is devoid of the Spirit, eventually leads to death. And the other way is to live according to the Spirit, which, because He is the author and the sustainer of life, leads to eternal life. Now let's skip a few verses. Let's read Romans 8:13. For if you live according to the flesh, you will die. But if by the Spirit you put to death the deeds of the body, you will live. If that's the case, it must have always been the case. Do you follow? It is not as if in the Old Testament someone could live according to the flesh and receive eternal life. Indeed, without the Holy Spirit, they would have been hostile to God. They would have refused to submit to God's law. The only way they could become pleasing to God, set their minds on things above, find God their source of joy, and willingly lived according to His precepts is, according to Romans 8, by the Holy Spirit. And that's precisely what the Old Testament shows us time and again. But where the New Testament is explicit, the Old Testament only hints at these matters. And yet we must ask the question, how can Genesis 5:22 possibly say that Enoch walked with God if he did not set his mind on the things of the Spirit? How could Abraham in Genesis 15, verse 6, believe God and it be counted to him as righteousness when the mind set on the flesh cannot believe God? Clearly, the Holy Spirit must have regenerated the heart of this man named Abraham. Yes, it is true that the Old Testament does not give us a complete doctrine of how the Holy Spirit interacts with people, but it does repeatedly tell us that the Holy Spirit was there in the lives of men and women who loved God. How else could they love God? But if all that's true, what could Jesus have meant when he said in John 7 that the Holy Spirit had not yet been given? Well, Jesus was a master in the Old Testament and knew the verses we have just read with a great deal more precision than we do. He was aware of those texts in which Old Testament saints claimed that they had the Holy Spirit in them. So what did Jesus mean? I think the answer is easier than we might think. Jesus knew that Pentecost would bring a greater, more powerful, and richer work of the Holy Spirit than had previously been known until then. In other words, after Pentecost, something new would begin. The Holy Spirit would come within them in a way that, in spite of the richness of the Spirit in the Old Testament saints, none of them had encountered the Spirit in the way in which He would be poured out after Pentecost. And that makes us wonder, what would that entail? And as we move through this series on the Holy Spirit, we will see that after Pentecost came a power to be witnesses to the gospel. Even though in the First Testament or the Old Testament there are converts from the nations around Israel, this is but a trickle compared to the flood of people who would find God in the face of Christ through the power of the Holy Spirit in the New Testament. Furthermore, the power over indwelling sin would be stronger, as would the power over Satan and demonic forces. And as we will see, the Holy Spirit was about to pour out a series of spiritual gifts upon God's people that had not been known before. All of that means that our experience in the Holy Spirit is so much greater than what the Old Testament believers had ever imagined. But more than that, the Spirit would create a new people not like Israel had been, a mixture of ones who lived by faith and those who rejected the faith. Instead, a new community would be created in which they would all know the Lord from the least to the greatest. Interestingly enough, the Old Testament looked forward to that. Ezekiel the prophet promised that God had said, "I will put my spirit within you and cause you to walk in my statutes and be careful to obey my rules." There is a promise

0: of a very wealthy entrepreneur who collected rare and expensive paintings. He read of one rare find in a magazine and instructed his buyer to find the painting and buy it. And there was a long search that went on, and finally the buyer came back and told this wealthy entrepreneur, "We finally found the painting. It's in one of your warehouses. You yourself bought this work years ago." You know, perhaps it's time for believers to understand what Christ has purchased for us. He has given us His Spirit. We already have the Holy Spirit. Let's find out what we have.
1: John, this is perhaps a message that people weren't assuming would take place as we look into the role of the Holy Spirit in the Old Testament. Can I ask you the question, did the Holy Spirit operate differently in people's lives in the Old Testament than perhaps now?
0: I think the answer really is this yes and no. I mean, no in the sense that the Holy Spirit worked in the lives of Old Testament individuals and brought them to salvation. I mean, how else would we explain Abraham's faith or David's faith or the faith of the great men and women of the Bible in the era before the coming of Christ? So I want to say, yes, the Holy Spirit worked in a very similar way then. But at the same time, I'm going to say that, and I'll mention this more as we carry on in this series, but the Holy Spirit works in a powerfully different way now that Christ has come. So it's the same Holy Spirit bringing the same salvation, yet something has been added to His work that was not there before. Now, I want to add to that something that, you know, I brought out before, but if you read something like Psalm 119 or even Psalm 19, I mean, you get this feeling that, you know, how I love your law, and this attraction that Old Testament saints had for the law of God, for the Word of God, doing the work of God, all of that comes from the Holy Spirit who's given them that love for the law of God. I guess what I'm saying in practical terms is I'm talking about regeneration. Regeneration is the awakening of the heart to find God and His ways to be abundantly attractive. Until the heart is awakened or given new life, none of that's possible. So clearly, that was the experience of Old Testament saints.
1: Thanks so much, John. Return with us again tomorrow for more of Back to the Bible Canada, leading you forward in your walk with Jesus every day. 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
4: It is the eighth greatest fear among humans, or so I'm told, aviatophobia, fear of flying. As one who takes to the skies more than I ever wanted to, I know a little about this fear. In the sky, I fear chipping my teeth on airline pudding, and turbulence violent enough to churn butter. Airlines have lost my luggage, kept me waiting and waiting, and acquainted me with a humor-free zone called customs where jokes are not always appreciated. Maybe that's why I love flight attendants who don't take themselves too seriously. Now, you do want more than humor in an airline. Safety is nice, but there's no mystery why airlines who employ humor have become so successful. My daughter and I were bumping along on a flight recently when an attendant came across the speakers with the following, "Ladies and gentlemen, we do feature a smoking section on this flight. If you must smoke, please contact a member of the flight crew and we will escort you to the wing of the airplane." Here are a few other favorites from pilots and airline attendants using humor to make a long and sometimes turbulent

0: turbulent flight a little more bearable. Welcome aboard Southwest Airlines. To operate your seatbelt, insert the metal tab into the buckle and pull tight. It works just like every other seatbelt, and if you don't know how to operate one, you probably shouldn't be out in public unsupervised. As we prepare for takeoff today, please make sure your tray tables and seatbacks are fully upright in their most uncomfortable position. Folks, we have reached our cruising altitude now, so I am going to switch the seatbelt sign off. Feel free to move about as you wish, but please stay inside the airplane. It's a bit cold outside, and when you walk on the wings, it affects the flight pattern. Any person caught smoking in the lavatories will be asked to leave the plane immediately. As you exit the plane, please make sure to gather all of your belongings. Anything left behind will be distributed evenly among the flight attendants. Please do not leave children or spouses. We'd like to thank you folks for flying with us today. The next time you get the insane urge to go blasting through the skies in a pressurized metal tube, we hope you'll think of us. It's always a pleasant surprise when we encounter humor and warmth in a cold world where we are often treated with indifference. A laugh is the shortest distance between strangers, whether that be a flight attendant, grocery store clerk, or that guy on the sidewalk. What kind of stranger are you? Proverbs 12:25 says, "Anxiety weighs down the heart, but a kind word cheers it up." Words, we say, have the potential to brighten someone's day or bring them down. I believe that followers of Jesus should be contagiously joyful. Not all the time. We struggle too. But tell me one good reason forgiven, heaven-bound people shouldn't be known for our joy. We can start by helping at least one complete stranger smile or maybe even laugh today. If they ask us what we're on, we can tell them it's not the medication. It's the joy that comes from knowing Jesus, the one who would rather die than live without us. So go ahead. Be a holy goofball today. And if you happen to board an aircraft, ask the flight attendant if you can make an announcement. Tell them to tune in to laugh again, of course, and then say, "So I tried to pack me in a small suitcase, but I could hardly contain myself." Okay, on second thought, maybe give them my book, Laugh Like a Kid Again, or just be kind. That may be a big enough surprise all by itself.
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8: In a world that is shaking and looking for truth, Jesus is our rock. Rock Talk is the radio ministry of Whitefields Calvary Church in Airdrie, featuring Pastor Garrett Moore. Jesus said, "Look at the fields, for they are already white for harvest." Learn more at whitefields.ca. Today we're beginning a brand new study going right back to the beginning, Genesis chapter 1, verse 1. In the beginning, God created the heavens and the earth. Before there was anything else, there was God. And as Pastor Garrett opens up these first few verses, we're going to see the power, order, and purpose of our Creator right from the very beginning. With today's study, here's Pastor Garrett.
9: Genesis chapter 1, and this is an epic beginning. I love how it starts. In the beginning, God created the heavens and the earth. We start out with these words. These are perhaps the most read words from any book in all of history, actually. In the beginning, God created the heavens and the earth. You know, everyone who has ever tried to start reading the Bible has at least gotten this far. You too? And the Bible being the best-selling book of all time, that's why I speculate to say these might be the most read words in all of history. Now, why is it that it's so important for us to study the book of Genesis? Well, I'll just say it to you like this from the get-go, because we need answers. We desperately need answers. And you look around our world today, I don't think that it's hard to draw the conclusion, no matter what kind of worldview you're coming from, it's not hard to look at our world today and conclude we desperately need answers because we're a mess. We are a mess knowing only as much as we can put together on our own. You know, Jesus taught in the Gospels that whoever hears his words and then does his will be like the one who builds his house on a rock. But those who don't do his will, those who follow their own way, and life will be like the one who built their house upon the sand. And he says that when the storms of life come in, and the storms will come for all of us, he says when the storms come, the one who's built on the rock, that house is going to stand. The one who's built on the sand, that house is going to fall. Now, it struck me recently, studying this passage in my own devotions, it struck me that Jesus didn't say, "Listen, if you break my rules, I'll hunt you down and cause you as much pain as possible." Jesus wasn't making threats, he was actually making promises when he said, if you build on the sand, storms will come and your house will fall. But there is a way that your life can be built on the rock so that when the storms come, your life stands, it's grounded, it's built on a solid foundation. And the book of Genesis reveals life according to God's design. Genesis reveals how our lives can be built upon a solid foundation. And so I want to suggest tonight that we need the message of Genesis now in 2025 as much or more than we've ever needed it before. The name Genesis, literally translated from the Hebrew, it just means origin. And it comes from the very first verse, the origin, in the beginning, God created heaven and earth. And Genesis reveals to us the beginning or the origin of so many things we wrestle with today. Genesis reveals the origin of life, morality, complex, orderly systems, love, marriage, sexuality, gender, sin, evil, politics, nations, culture, the promise of a Savior, God's covenant with a people group named Israel, the origins of history and science and the need for salvation, they all begin with Genesis. And Genesis is referred to or directly quoted in the New Testament over 200 times. And never once in the New Testament, when Genesis is referenced, never once is Genesis interpreted as allegory. Hebrew scholars will be the first to tell you it's not poetry. If you understand Hebrew, you can easily ascertain this is not a book of poetry. Jesus himself referenced Genesis, and he treated it as real history with real people, real events, and offering us, thankfully, real answers. Now, who wrote the book of Genesis? Well, the obvious answer, the easy answer, is the Holy Spirit wrote the book of Genesis, but also passed down through eyewitnesses, our author is Moses. 2 Peter chapter 1, verse 21 reminds us of the value and the power and authority behind every word of God. It says, prophecy never came by the will of man, but holy men of God spoke as they were moved by the Holy Spirit. Now, our world speaks a specific message to us. It's been repeated throughout your childhood and mine and those that are growing up now, especially in Disney movies and all kinds of things. And you may already know what it tells us. It says us, you can be anything. You know, and for me growing up, I always just understood that as I can be anything I want to become. You know, I can be a professional athlete, you know. You can become a hockey player if that's what you aspire to. You can become anything, but it has come to mean a whole lot more than that. It's come to mean you can even be a cat. We've got special designations for that. You could become a cat if you want to be. Now, we laugh because we think it's silly. I'm not trying to mock. We've been teaching our kids for decades now that they come from monkeys. So why not become a cat? I don't know if I had to make the choice. I think I would just choose to be a human, you know? But we've been teaching our kids for years that all they are is just highly evolved, more complicated monkeys. You know, in the realm of female sports, even lesbian athletes are beginning to say, I think we need to draw some lines here. Social media, misinformation, the education system, global warming, racism, all of these things in the day that we live in right now tell us we feel the need as a society for some solid answers. It's time for some absolutes again. We've tried it without absolutes. It's a mess. I need to know why I'm here. I need to know why I'm the way that I am. I need to know what happens after this life. I need to know if God can do anything to fix this world or if there's even a God that exists. And verse 1 of chapter 1 tells us definitively there is a God. And in the beginning, God created the heavens and the earth. And we're going to talk a little bit more in our following studies about the nature of God, the Trinity, who He is. But for right now, I want to focus in on how God is eternal. And when we talk about God being eternal, what we mean is that God has always been there. Now, some people would ask the question, do you mean like He was just sitting up there in outer space, just doing nothing for all of eternity until He got the idea of creation? Well, no, not at all. There was no outer space. There was nothing. Not in the physical dimension, only in the spiritual dimension. There was nothing at all. And when it says that in the beginning God created, there's a couple different Hebrew words that are used and translated as created or to form. There's a couple different words. One Hebrew word is bara and the other one is asa. The word that's used here is bara, and the significance of this word is that it means to create something out of nothing at all. And that's telling of the condition of existence, physical existence, in the beginning. Now some of us we stumble on this and we're like, man, that just blows my mind. How can anybody be eternal? Like, doesn't there have to be a starting point? Well, you are keying in on something, because there does have to be a starting point for physical matter. Science has already determined that. So we need something outside of time, outside of our physical existence, who is able to intelligently and with almighty power form or create something from nothing. Because nothing couldn't have just exploded and then become the physical universe that we're in, right? Nothing couldn't have just exploded and created everything. So we need something outside of our physical existence, outside of our understanding of time. Hebrews chapter 11, verse 3 says it this way, the things which are seen, talking about this physical world that we live in, were not made of things which are visible. It's speaking of that spiritual dimension. It's speaking of the dimension that God exists in beyond time, beyond the physicality that we can observe. Now, I can make peanut butter chip chocolate cookies. And in my own realm, I'm famous for making these cookies. I love peanut butter chip chocolate cookies. And it all started actually with me one time being inspired to bake and going online looking at a recipe and not being very good at actually even following recipes. I completely botched the recipe and made the greatest cookies our household has ever had. I mean, except for your Christmas gifts, I want to tell you. I'm not in competition with your Christmas gifts, but I put double the butter in these cookies. Entirely by mistake, not by design, and they were incredible. They were incredible. I need to market them. But here's the deal. In my own mind, I think that I did something great, but guess what? I still needed ingredients, and I even needed a recipe to somewhat follow and also somewhat mess up. The science agrees with me. In the first law of thermodynamics, energy cannot be created nor destroyed. There has to be a starting point for it all, and somebody outside of the physical universe that was able to create it all. And so Genesis 1 says God created. God was already there. He didn't have a starting point. He's eternal by nature. The question's oftentimes asked, well, where did God come from? This is what it means to be God. He's eternal, already there, always there. And a physical universe with complex order requires an eternal, intelligent, almighty designer. Psalm 19, verse 1 to 3 says, "The heavens declare the glory of God, and the firmament shows his handiwork. Day unto day utters speech, and night unto night reveals knowledge. There is no speech nor knowledge where their voice is not heard." Now, take a look at this verse again with me, because it may start to lose you after verse 1 if you read it too quickly. Verse 1 says, "The heavens declare the glory of God," and you say, okay, Pastor, I think I'm following so far. You're saying that the beauty of this earth or the beauty of the sky, it all reveals a maker. And yeah, I think you're on the right track. Now follow with me as we get into verse 2 and 3. It says, "Day unto day utters speech." Well, what are we talking about? What the psalmist is saying is every single day you wake up, somebody's speaking to you. Someone's talking to you. Day unto day utters speech. The universe does. Or somebody through the universe. Night unto night reveals knowledge. That if you want knowledge of our universe, of our existence, and of God himself, every single day, every single night, somebody is speaking to you. Knowledge is being revealed to you. And then listen to the third verse, because you may be saying, hey, I'm no scientist and I'm no theologian. Well, look at the third verse. It says, "There is no speech nor language where their voice is not heard." I'll be the first to admit, I love mission trips. I'm not sure the people we visit on mission trips love me. I'm useless when it comes to other languages. But this third verse is saying, you don't need to know any other language. You don't need to know the scientific language. You don't need to know the theological language. You can look at this world and God is speaking to you no matter what language you speak, no matter the limitations of your intellect. He reveals these things to babe. There's nobody who speaks the wrong language to miss out on the voice that's speaking. And here's what the voice is saying. There is a God. There is a God. And look at the glory of God. That's what the voice is saying. Take a look at the glory of God. There's two giant problems that atheism cannot answer. The first one is, how did chaos result in a universe of order, design, and function? How did that ever happen? But maybe even a more fundamental and more difficult or impossible question for atheism to answer is where did the anything come from in the first place? You see, the Big Bang Theory and those that follow it either have to suggest that nothing exploded and became the complex universe we live in with life and everything else, or those that follow the Big Bang Theory have to admit that something existed in the first place for which they can't give an answer for how it got there. They're still asking the question, who made it? who made it. Carl Sagan, himself an atheist, in his search for intelligent life, convinced NASA to spend countless dollars to entertain this search. And he studies radio signals or different signals coming from the universe. But guess what he's looking for? He himself is looking for patterns in the signals. What is he actually implicitly admitting there? That design requires intelligent life. That if I could find patterns among the signals, that would tell me there is life out there somewhere. You know, it's like if you're driving down the Deerfoot and suddenly like this crazy sports car speeds by you, you know, even though you have your minivan half floored at the time, and everyone in your car is like, whoa, what was that? You know, and you see the lines of the car, you see the speed, you hear the sound. It doesn't sound like a Honda. And you're thinking to yourself, is that a Bugatti? A Lamborghini? It's just a poor chap in a Corvette, a cheap imitation. But what is it that you're asking? You're asking, wow, who made that? That's not what I drive. I want to know who made that. Listen, it's the same thing with our universe. None of us see that sports car drive by and say, wow, look at that pile of randomly assembled various metals formed through time and chance. What a lucky guy who owns that one. He just walked out one day and it was parked in his driveway. The keys in his mailbox. Why? Why? And why do we laugh at such an idea? It's because design requires a designer. We know that. And not only that, our study of DNA and genetics has also led us to a further understanding that not only does design need a designer, but one of the requirements for life is information that somebody puts into creation. And so listen, if you're getting into Genesis and you're a little nervous of where this is going or skeptical from the get-go, I want to suggest to you that a Christian boldly believes by faith in one big thing, and that's God. Everything else after that is kind of easy, actually, if you believe in God. But an atheist denies God, and then they need to believe in countless miracles after that in order to explain everything that we see and observe in this life. So verse 2, the earth was without form and void, and darkness was on the face of the deep, and the Spirit of God was hovering over the face of the waters. And so the Spirit is moving, creating, energizing, gravitational force, everything. And it's God who created all of this. Now the ancient Egyptians had the idea that creation began with an egg in the sea that hatched the sun god that then created everything that we see. The Greeks believed that the earth rested on the back of a hero, Atlas. Hinduism taught that the earth sat on three giant elephants who stood on a tortoise, poor tortoise, who was swimming in the cosmic sea. God got it right in Job chapter 26, verse 7. It says that he hangs the earth on nothing. Something I would venture to guess unfathomable for people in that day and age. He hangs the earth on nothing out there in space. If you can believe Genesis 1, verse 1, you'll have no problem with the rest of the Bible. Jesus walking on water, multiplying the bread and the fish. Not hard for the God that created something out of nothing. He has power to create all things, and thus he also has the power to supersede any natural laws, even though he was the one that put those natural laws in place. Can I encourage you at this point in our study to say to you that he can also handle your problems? He can handle your uncertainties. He can handle your doubts. He can handle your shortcomings. He can handle your problems. He can part the Red Sea. He can stop the world from spinning for a day and still hold it all together when he does it. He can heal. He can transform. He can save. He can speak into your darkness in such a way that fills your heart with hope. He can touch you. Tonight, he can touch you with his love and cause you to realize that you are not alone, that you have a God who wants to know you and loves you. Sometimes he even just gives us the supernatural strength to overcome the difficulties, the disease, the struggles that we face in this life. Verse 3 continues, "Then God said, let there be light, and there was light. And God saw the light, that it was good, and God divided the light from the darkness. God called the light day." Now notice, right from the get-go, his chosen form of communication is he's saying, I created the light, and I called the light day, and I called the night darkness. Now those words are going to be really important as we continue in our study, because he's going to use those words day and night again in significant ways theologically for us. But so right away, he creates the light and he creates the darkness. The day is light, the night is darkness. And God called the light day, and the darkness he called night. So the evening and the morning were the first day. Now he's kind of talking slowly for us at this point, just to make sure we're understanding how he did all of this and how he put it all in order. Some will say, but there's no sun. How could there be a light? You have light sources in your house. Is it that hard to believe that the sun's not the only light source that God could fathom up in his own mind? Even before Thomas Edison, God could come up with other light sources. Hard to believe, I know. But it's not sunlight that he created. However, he did create beams of light, particles called photons, and he put them into place right from the beginning. Revelation chapter 22 tells us of the new Jerusalem that'll be in the new heavens and the new earth. And it says of the new Jerusalem, where we will be one day, it says that God himself will provide the light. So the light source is no problem for him. Now, we may also bring up the question, well, what does he mean by day? He says the light is day and the darkness is night. What does he mean by day? The Hebrew word for day is yom. And many have observed that the word yom can be used in a specific way to describe a 24-hour period, or in a more general way to describe a general period of time. The observation's correct. You might think of Peter when he wrote about the day of the Lord, or Paul writing about the day of the Lord, speaking of a longer period of time, but a period of time that is distinguishable and distinct in certain ways. However, any time in the Bible that a number is used along with the word day, it's always speaking of a specific day, referring to what we would consider a 24-hour period. That's a concept that God is building into creation before he even describes the rest of creation. The light is day, the night is dark. And so Genesis tells us then at the end of verse 5, so the evening and the morning were the first day. Again, speaking slowly so we can understand. The light's day, the darkness is night, there was morning, there was evening, and that was day one.
8: And that's where we'll have to leave it for today on Rock Talk with Pastor Garrett Mourne. We've been looking at Genesis 1, verse 1 through 5, the very beginning of God's creation and the introduction of light into the darkness. There's a lot packed into these opening verses, and we'll continue where we left off today on our next program. We trust you can join us once again. 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

There's something in all of us that longs to see wrong made right. We wait for the guilty to be held accountable, for the innocent to be vindicated, for the scales at long last to balance. But justice in this world so often seems slow in coming. Maybe you're waiting on God to settle the score. Have you wondered if He even knows? If He'll ever step in and set things straight? Today on Insight for Living, Chuck Swindoll arrives at the resolution of Job's long ordeal. And in Job's redemptive story, there's hope for all of us.

0: We turn to the last chapter in the book of Job. If you will, please, I'll begin reading at verse 5. I am undeterred in this process. Since I'm speaking on justice today, I think it's appropriate that I go on here. Job 42, verse 5. We will only have about 5 more Sundays in the book of Job, and then I'll come to the end of the book for you. Job 42, 5. I have heard of you by the hearing of the ear, but now my eye sees you. Therefore, I retract, and I repent in dust and ashes. It came about after the Lord had spoken these words to Job. The Lord said to Eliphaz the Temanite, my wrath is kindled against you and against your two friends, because you have not spoken of me what is right, as my servant Job has. Now, therefore, take for yourselves 7 bulls and 7 rams, and go to my servant Job and offer up a burnt offering for yourselves. And my servant Job will pray for you, for I will accept him so that I may not do with you according to your folly. Because you have not spoken of me what is right, as my servant Job has. So Eliphaz the Temanite and Bildad the Shuhite and Zophar the Naamathite went and did as the Lord told them, and the Lord accepted Job. The Lord restored the fortunes of Job when he prayed for his friends, and the Lord increased all that Job had twofold.
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0: There is something wonderfully satisfying about justice. We love it when right is rewarded and when wrong is punished. No one is better at either than the living God, who is all fair and all knowing. When his justice rolls down, it is always right. One of the reasons Christians love to learn about future things is a part of the future things deals with rewards that are promised God's people. Those rewards are sometimes specified for us in prophetic books of the Bible. For example, there are crowns that are promised the faithful. Not just one or two, but there are 5 specific crowns, and they make quite a study when you go into the New Testament and learn of the rewards that God has for his own people as we stand before the judgment seat of Christ, which is set forth in the 3rd chapter of 1 Corinthians. You may remember singing as a child that little gospel song, Will There Be Any Stars in My Crown, when at evening the sun goes down. Actually, the lyrics are fanciful because the Bible never promises stars in one's crown, but it does promise crowns. And there's something wonderfully satisfying about knowing that individuals who may have been ignored or, even worse, mistreated, sometimes martyred for their faith, that they will not be forgotten, that justice will roll down. They will be rewarded. God will not forget or overlook them. Justice has a flip side as well. Those who do wrong will suffer the consequences for the wrong. And there's something inside all of us that finds a satisfying relief when we hear that wrong was dealt with. We even have the phrase, brought to justice. A close-to-home illustration comes to mind. 3 weeks in October of 2002, a sniper was on the loose in the mid-Atlantic states. There's hardly a person hearing me right now who has not followed the story of the mass murders, 10 of them, as people were cowardly and brutally shot at random, coming out of malls or getting into their cars or pumping gas or getting off of a bus. From somewhere, someone had the audacity to kill in cold blood. Cynthia and I have a friend who lives about a mile from where the first shot rang out. He's a federal judge. And he said to me just this past week when we talked about it that there was a sense of terror that stretched across those communities as they couldn't find the killer or killers. And then it seems they have been found. And if they are in fact the ones, they shot out of the trunk of their cars, causing their deed to be all the more cowardly and unfair. And something inside us is incensed by that. We live for the day that they will be brought to justice, and ideally that they will be killed for their deed. So we wait. We're pleased that they've been captured. And we're grateful that justice has rolled down yet again, or it soon will. I came across a very interesting statement in the little book of Amos just this week. Amos, just before the book of Obadiah. Or just after Joel. I know it's hard to find. Let me just cut to the chase. It's page 1409 in my Bible. Maybe not in yours. It's over in the Minor Prophets, and you've probably not turned to Amos and maybe ever in your life, but right in the middle of the book, this prophet who was making the indifferent rather uncomfortable with his prophecy represents the words of the Lord when he says, 5:21, I reject your festivals, nor do I delight in your solemn assemblies. Even though you offer up to me burnt offerings and your grain offerings, I will not accept them. He's quoting the Lord. I will not even look at the peace offerings of your fatlings. Take away from me the noise of your songs. I will not even listen to the sound of the harps. Let justice roll down. Don't you like the way that reads? Let it roll down like water. And then in good Hebrew poetic fashion, the statement follows that intensifies it. Let righteousness, like an ever-flowing stream, roll down. It's been a long time coming, says the Lord, but remember, I am just, as one man wrote, the mills of God grind slowly, yet they grind exceedingly small. Another in our day put it this way, all God's accounts are not settled at the end of every month. Eugene Peterson, in The Message, renders this passage in words that probably will seem a little more current to you and me. I can't stand your religious meetings. I'm fed up with your conferences and conventions. I want nothing to do with your religion projects, your pretentious slogans and goals. I'm sick of your fundraising schemes, your public relations and image making. I've had all I can take of your noisy ego music. When was the last time you sang to me? Do you know what? I want justice, oceans of it. I want fairness, rivers of it. That's what I want. That's all I want. You're hearing justice in these words of passion. God ultimately brings people into account. You know, the problem is that he's often so slow in doing it. I heard of one of the Puritan prayers, very brief for a change, for a Puritan. And he simply said, "O Lord, hurry up." Don't you say that sometime? This wrong has been going on long enough. Hurry up, God. Or when will he ever step in and deal with whatever? Or reward these people? Why do we say that? Because we want justice. You know what? It's how he made us. We are like God when in our righteous walk we long for justice. He's pleased with justice and equity and fairness. I am pleased to tell you that in the story of Job, justice finally rolls down. This man who did not deserve the boils that covered his skin, or the loss of his business and home and family and happiness, ultimately gets them back, and gets them back in multiplied fashion, as we're going to learn. And those who made his life even more miserable hear from the Lord about that too. He does not overlook either. Our faithful God rewards the righteous, and he also disciplines the unrighteous. Back in Job 42, we were forced to move along rather quickly in our last message, and we finished before I was through. That happens somewhat regularly. And I want to go back briefly and pull from it some lessons that I don't want you to miss, because I think they will help us in the living of our lives as Job finally sees it through a couple of interesting illustrations with, you remember, the hippopotamus and the crocodile? Remember that strange, those strange examples the Lord uses in chapters 40 and 41? Finally, it dawns on Job what the Lord is getting at, that his plan is profound, that his reasoning is right, that his ways are higher than we can ever understand, and Job waves the flag of surrender and says, "I back away. I retract and I repent. I said things I shouldn't have been saying. I spoke about things I knew nothing about. And Lord, please know, my heart is yours, and I place myself at your disposal." When you get to chapter 42, those are Job's words in verses 2 through 6. And I pulled from these verses four lessons that I want you to remember. And they go with us toward the end of the story. Job says, verse 2, "I know," he's speaking to the Lord, "I know that you can do all things and that no purpose of yours can be thwarted." You can do all things and no one can hold you back. Here's the lesson I learned from that. God's purpose is unfolding and I cannot hinder it. Some of you need to hear that. I do not know the details of your circumstances, but surely in a group this large, there must be some pretty tough situations. There are some pretty severe needs. And you may begin to wonder if this is getting out of control and God really is absent. Remember the principle: God's purpose is unfolding, mysterious as it may seem, and I cannot hinder it. You will discover before I'm through with these four that the whole focus is on the Lord. It's not on life. It is on the Lord. It's not on others. It is on the Lord. It is not on the difficulties. It is on the Lord. Now, the second comment Job makes is in verse 3. "Who is this that hides counsel without knowledge?" Sort of a self-confession there. "Therefore, I have declared that which I did not understand. I would render the next things too deep for me, which I did not know." Here's the second thought: God's plan is incredible, and I will not comprehend it. I hope after the study of Job that you make a point in your life of reminding yourself regularly, things are happening that I cannot hinder, things are happening I will never comprehend. If you will tell yourself enough, that enough, you will find a peace you've never known before. The lack of peace comes when we try to make sense out of everything that is occurring and try to make it fit our human logic, and we forget His ways are higher than our ways, His plan is deeper, His purposes are far more profound. We cannot hinder them, and we will not comprehend them. Let it rest. Let it be. It's okay. You don't have to know to have peace. You have to trust to have peace. Now, the third principle is in verses 4 and 5. Hear now, and I will speak. I will ask you, and you instruct me. He's talking to the Lord. I will ask you, Lord, and you, Lord, instruct me. I've heard of you by the hearing of the ear. Now my eye sees you. Third principle. God's instruction is reliable. I dare not ignore it. God's instruction is reliable. I dare not ignore it. I think I should warn every one of you that because you place yourself under the teaching of the Word of God, as I do, we are accountable. When you hear principles such as this, and then either ignore them or disobey them, there is a consequence that will follow. There's sadness in place of relief. There's a discouragement in place of a sense of fulfillment. His instruction is reliable, and therefore we dare not ignore it. This isn't just a religious exercise. This isn't just another way to spend a Sunday morning. This isn't just an empty pastime that we do out of habit. It is a time of allowing His truth to filter into our gray matter and impact us so that our attitudes and our actions and our words change to fit His, to fit Him. You see Him? You see Job? That's what he does in verse 6. Therefore, since your purpose is unfolding, since your plan is incredible, since your instruction is reliable, I retract. I pull back from a number of the things that I said, things I used to believe. I repent in dust and ashes. This is saying to us, God's way is best. I must not resist it. God's way is best. I must not resist it. That did it. When the Lord heard Job's heart, as these words reveal his heart, when the Lord saw the humility and the openness and the teachability of Job, mercy kicked in and grace flowed down. In fact, the Lord decides to use Job in the process of restoring these friends who have gotten so far off track. That's another point. You will be amazed at how the Lord will use you and others' lives when you adjust your ways to His ways. You will be for them a refuge, a point of hope, a reason to go on, a source of strength, a calming presence. You will be that and so much more to those who lack the things that you now possess by His grace. So the Lord hears His servant say that, and He then turns His attention to the three friends. Before we go to this section, he doesn't mention Elihu by name, probably because Elihu, the last of the friends, was more right than the

0: Every morning when you get up, it'll make a difference in your day. Because from the earliest years, we think life is about us. My comfort, my space, my rights, my will, my career, my salary, my plans, my health. Life is not about that. It is about our God. And as He works His way and will and purposes through us, it is amazing when we get on track how absolutely delightful more of life can be. Now, I'm not saying you will be free of any trials. I'm not saying difficulties will leave you by the tons and you'll never know what it is to be depressed or discouraged. That's not what I'm saying. You're only human. I'm just saying the way you've been living will not be the way you will live when you focus on the fact that life is all about your God. Job sees it. These other men don't. They're standing in the background frowning with their arms folded, wondering why the lightning isn't striking Job and the Lord isn't vindicating them for what they said. Boy, are they in for a surprise. It came about after the Lord had spoken these words to Job, verse 7, that the Lord said to Eliphaz the Temanite, "My wrath is kindled against you and against your two friends." Stop. I know you want to go on, but stop. I love that. I love it that the Lord says, "You made me angry. Your words were wrong words, your actions were wrong actions, and I have a wrath that is kindled over what you have been doing." You know why I love it? Because I was reared in a world that taught Christians should never be angry. If you are angry, you are sinful, and you need to confess it, that you got mad. It's a little bit more complicated than that, honestly. I mean, if the Lord can show a wrath that is kindled, surely there's a place for anger. The Lord Jesus driving those people who were desecrating the temple out of the temple as he plaited together those leather thongs and made them into a whip and drove them out. You can't tell me, he said, "Now, gentlemen, I'm a little uneasy about what I'm seeing here. When you have time, would you clean up the mess and be on your way?" He drove them out of the temple. I would love to see a picture of that. Got his sleeves rolled up and he is swinging that whip, and I think that is fantastic. Those Pharisees saw him coming toward him. It was like, "What is this?" But he's never done a sin in his entire existence, so it couldn't have been sinful. It was a righteous indignation. Something's wrong if you don't get mad over that. The Lord God says, it's not a temper tantrum here. It's not a sudden overreaction as he pitches a fit. Hey, this has been a long time coming. He's been standing back, waiting and waiting. Finally, he reaches the limit of his tether. I'm not talking about an out-of-control rage. I'm talking about a justifiable anger that comes from the heart of one who is holy in God's case.
1: Righteous anger from the heart of a holy God. It's a side of the Lord we don't often pause to consider. He's patient, slow to anger, waiting and waiting. But he's also just, and he won't let wrong stand forever. There's more to this story that Chuck Swindoll wants to show us, so keep listening to Insight for Living. Chuck titled this message, "Finally, Justice Rolls Down." The Old Testament book of Job provides a shocking picture of human suffering. Many of the images are pitiful and frankly seem so unfair. But that's the way life is, right? Sometimes it feels like nothing more than an endless sequence of unwanted surprises. And yet, even still, Job deliberately chose triumph over tragedy. We encourage you to get better acquainted with Job using the practical Bible study resources that Insight for Living offers. 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

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Are you waiting on God to make things right? I'm Bill Meyer. 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
5: 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Welcome to Leading the Way with Dr. Michael Youssef. Today, Dr. Youssef continues his teaching series, looking at what the Bible says about the last days. And by the way, if talk about last days makes you feel a little uncertain about your own life and eternity, then we invite you to speak with a Leading the Way pastor or a counselor. And we've made that so easy. You can start that conversation at ltw.org/Jesus. Here now is Dr. Youssef with his message.
6: As we come to the second last message from the book of Revelation, we're about to see God is going to take a wrecking ball to the universe. I mean, literally, He is about to destroy the old heaven and the old earth and replace it with a new heaven and a new earth. Turn with me, please, to Revelation, beginning of chapter 17. In the beginning of chapter 17, John sees a harlot or a prostitute sitting on the Antichrist, the beast, the man of lawlessness. The Bible has many names for the Antichrist. And the beast with seven heads and 10 horns, as we saw that chapter 12 of book of Revelation. This Antichrist, this beast, is Satan incarnate. And this harlot is bedecked with jewels, in her hand a golden ball. Remember, God has a golden ball. What's in that golden ball that the Lord Jesus has? Has the prayers of the saints. But this false religious system, this harlot, also has a golden ball, but hers was filled with sin and abomination. Across the forehead of the harlot are the following words: Babylon the Great, the mother of prostitutes, and of the abominations of the earth. She is drunk with the blood of the Christian martyrs. What is Babylon in the Bible? When you see the word Babylon, you understand that it is a symbol. It represents all false religions, and any religion or any belief that is not focused and centered on Christ and His Word is originated from Satan, and therefore it is satanic. Babylon is any religious system that sets itself against the Word of God, the Bible. Something else that you need to know about biblical language, particularly symbolic language. In the Old Testament, prostitution stands for a false belief system. Every time you see the word idolatry in the Bible, almost synonymously they use the word adultery or spiritual adultery. Just like when one spouse betrays the marriage vows and cavorts with somebody else other than the spouse, there is infidelity, there is unfaithfulness. In the same way, when a person focuses on worship, places the affection on anything or anyone other than the Lord Jesus Christ, it is called unfaithfulness. It is a spiritual adultery. Even though she appears to be riding on the beast, that is, riding on the Antichrist, it even appears to be in control of the Antichrist, this false religious system, in the end, the beast is going to turn on that false religious system, is going to turn on that harlot, and is going to try to destroy her. You say, but why? They make a good combination. Two devils instead of one, right? Two miserable things instead of one. Because the Antichrist wants to unify the whole world to worship him alone. He did not want any competition. I'm going to explain to you in a language that you understand, that you hear it every day in our language, in our culture today. The Bible makes it clear that the church, that is the true believers, the emphasis here is on true, because a lot of people claim to be Christians. But the church, which made up of the true believers from every corner of the globe, that church is the bride of Christ. Christ himself is the bridegroom. And therefore, following anyone else, compromising that, following any false teachings, any false religious system, any false belief system, is a spiritual prostitution for those who claim to belong to the body of Christ. In fact, anything that comes between the bride and the groom pollutes the relationship as prostitutes would to a marriage. Anything that seduces us from loving Jesus with our all is an intruder on the purity of our relationship with Christ. Let me plead with you, do not be misled by talk about global peace, unity, and harmony. It ain't gonna happen. Don't be misled by talk about higher consciousness. Don't be misled by all the talk about mantras and spiritual healing. All these practices found in Babylon of old. Nothing is new. And that is why I told you Babylon is a mere symbol of everything that is untrue and false. The next thing you see here is that the world leaders bowing down, verse 8, and worshiping the Antichrist. The world leaders under the domination united for one thing, and that is their hatred for Jesus, their hatred for those who love Jesus, their hatred for Christians. Verse 14, they will declare war on the Lamb, but praise God, the Lamb defeats them. He conquers them. The believers here are called the faithful. So let me stop preaching and start meddling just for a minute. Are you faithful? That's what we are called here. Are you faithful in your daily time with God in worship and in praise and studying His Word? Are you faithful in your moral conduct? Are you faithful in your business conduct? Are you faithful in your speech conduct? Are you faithful in your thought conduct? Are you faithful with your time and with your money and with all the possession that God placed in your hands? Are you faithful? That's what the Christians are called. May the Lord Himself find us faithful. Chapter 18. We see the destruction of the false economic system and the political system of the Antichrist in chapter 18. I'm not an economist, but I talk to well-respected economists to realize that today the global debt crisis and the threat of terrorism and the shockwaves that are coming about wars in the Middle East does literally makes the world economic system to be on the razor edge. And it doesn't take much to turn the world economic system over a cliff. And this will affect everyone, rich or poor. And here is the fact, here's the truth. Those who place their whole trust on wealth, those who place their whole confidence in wealth, those who focus all their attention on getting and hoarding and hiding and doing this and doing that and the other thing, they will weep when the world economic system collapses. But by the same token, those who have placed all their hope in Jesus, those who have to consider the statement of their net worth is what they have given to the kingdom of God, those who see the real wealth is in what they sent on to heaven ahead of time, not one of them is going to be sorry. If you put your whole faith in the world economic system, you will lose everything one day. But if your whole trust is in the Lord Jesus Christ, you will never, never, never be disappointed. Your investments are safe in Him. Lot invested everything in Sodom, and when Sodom went up in smoke, he lost everything. Psalm 72:8 promises that the Lord will rule from sea to sea, and we're going to rule with Him. Revelation 19. I could not wait to get away from 17 and 18 and get to 19. That's the truth. Because after witnessing so much judgment and so much death and calamity, we see the light of heaven break through the storm. Praise God. In heaven, we will hear a song of praise and worship. Why? For the destruction of the harlot. He said, well, wait a minute, Michael, wait a minute. You just said in 17, it says that it is the Antichrist who's going to destroy the harlot. How can the believers are going to praise God in heaven, they're going to sing for the destruction of the harlot by the Antichrist? Listen to me very carefully. This is one of the greatest lessons in the sovereignty of God. For even the treachery of the Antichrist is going to serve God's righteous purpose. Verse 2 of chapter 19 tells us that God's judgments are just and true. The Antichrist had an evil motive in destroying the false religious system of the world because he wanted all to worship him alone, all to be dedicated to him alone. But what the Antichrist means for evil, God turns it for good. The treachery of the Antichrist will lead to the avenging of the blood of the martyrs. And the next thing you see is the smoke rising from the ruins of the Antichrist kingdom. Babylon, which as I told you, a symbol of rebellion against the one triune God, falls. Falls. And the redeemed in heaven sing, hallelujah, for our Lord God Almighty reigns. Say it with me. Hallelujah, for our Lord God Almighty reigns. And then Revelation 19 also introduces us to the marriage supper of the Lamb. You see, in our weddings, the bride is the focus of attention. But when it comes to the marriage supper of the Lamb, this is the groom's day. This is the groom's coronation day. This is the groom's enthronement as King of Kings and Lord of Lords day. But you see, back in John's day, most Jewish weddings have three stages in them. The first stage is when the father of the bride and the father of the groom sit down and make an agreement. It's a binding agreement, just like in Mary and Joseph's case. It's a binding agreement. It's not just like an engagement party we have here, but it's a binding one. And then the father of the groom prepare a place, extra room in the house for the bride to come to. And when the house is ready or that extra room is ready, the bridegroom's father goes in there and he brings the bride and presents her to her son. The third stage is the 7 days of celebration, feasting. In a similar way, we, in our relationship with our bridegroom, the Lord Jesus Christ, the believers, the Church of Jesus Christ, the bride, we have also three stages. The first stage is when the Holy Spirit comes to us and open our blind spiritual eyes. And make no mistake about it, every one of us born with blind spiritual eyes. We don't see our need for salvation. We don't see our need for forgiveness. But then the Holy Spirit opened those eyes and said, "Whoa, Lord, I am so sorry." We come in repentance and faith, recognizing that we can't save ourselves. We need the Savior. And so at that moment, when the Lord adopts us into His family, our name is written in the registry in heaven. The Bible calls it the Book of Life. Then comes the second stage. That is the Lord's return to the bride, the church, the true believers. I keep saying the true believers. That day is slightly different from the average Jewish wedding. I already told you that in an average Jewish wedding, the father of the groom goes over to fetch the bride and brings her to his son. In this case, in our case, the groom himself comes, the Lord Jesus. He comes in to take his church to his father's house, and he presents his bride to the father. The third stage, we celebrate the marriage supper of the Lamb that Revelation talks about here. This is the greatest celebration the universe has ever known. Just imagine the guest list. I told you, you can have one man revival with this one. Abraham and Sarah and Moses and Joshua, King David, Elijah, Elisha and Jeremiah, all the prophets of God, all the martyrs who died for Christ, all of the great heroes of the faith, all of the faithful saints of God who have been faithfully laboring for Christ in humility and in obscurity and not seeking the limelight. I know many of you are working so hard, serving the Lord faithfully. I want to encourage you today. The day is coming when you will be in the marriage supper of the Lamb. John the Baptist said it best in the Gospel of John, chapter 3, verses 29 and 30. He said, "The bride belongs to the bridegroom. The friend who attends the groom," referring to himself, "he waits and listens to him and is full of joy when he hears the bridegroom's voice. That joy is mine," said John the Baptist, "and it is now complete. He must increase and I must decrease." The next thing you hear is the angel saying, "Blessed are those who are invited to the wedding supper of the Lamb." Amen. Blessed. At that point, when John hears this, bless his heart, he was being so excited, and I don't blame him one bit. In his emotional excitement, he fell down and began to worship the angel. And the angel pulls him up and said, no, I'm your fellow servant. You need to worship the Lamb. I don't blame John, do you? I mean, when I see Jesus face to face, I'm going to be a basket case. The closing verses of chapter 19, we see Jesus riding on a white horse. He is called the Faithful and True. His eyes are flare with fire. What does that mean? It means that he sees everything. He sees everything, including the dark secrets, including the quiet service. He sees everything that nobody else can see. He sees our hearts. He sees our motives. He sees our thoughts before we think them. His many crowns symbolize his authority over the whole universe as the King of Kings. His name is Logos. Can you say Logos? The Word of God. His robe is dipped in his own blood. And we too going to have robes, but not dipped in our blood, it'll be dipped in his blood. Symbolizing Jesus' righteousness. Why? Because our righteousness would not even get us to the gate of heaven. Only the righteousness of Jesus Christ is going to get us to heaven. And that is why our robes have to be dipped in his blood. Finally, we see with our own eyes the fulfillment of the statement in the Lord's Prayer, "Thy kingdom come, thy will be done on earth as it is in heaven." But then Revelation 20 talks about the 1,000-year reign of Christ, 1,000-year reign of peace, the millennium, as most people refer to it. Through the years, there have been three schools, three theories, interpretations of that thousand-year reign of Christ, the millennium, there were those who are called post-millennialists, and those who are called amillennialists, and those who are called premillennialists. The post-millennialists, not many of them living today, they were big in the late 1800s, early 1900s, because their main belief is that this world is going to get better and better and better, and then we're literally going to back into the millennium. As I said, very few of those left. After two world wars and all the messes that we have in the world today, they ain't going to get any better. The amillennialists, when you see the word ah, it's in the Greek, it means no. It means no millennium. They believe that it's a figure of speech. The millennium is not a literal thousand years. They say Satan already bound because he cannot hurt or harm the believer. He cannot take away our eternal life, and therefore they don't believe in the millennium at all. Then there are the premillennialists. They say that Jesus will come to earth and rule the whole earth from Jerusalem. And that's the thousand years rule of peace. As I said, always come clean with you, and I'm going to tell you exactly to what interpretation that I personally belong to. I don't belong to any of them. Amen. I have started my own. I have the Yusuf interpretation of the millennium. Now, we have a very small number who follow us. You say, well, Michael, what is that? It's called pan-millennialists. What does that translate to? I'm going to wait and see how it's going to pan out. You're welcome to join us, but you're also welcome to the others, and some of you already have your minds made up. That's fine. God bless you. Verse 2, chapter 20, describes Satan in vivid terms. Dragon, ancient serpent, the devil, Satan, which is actually a Hebrew word, means adversary. That's what Satan means. Because he is our adversary. Peter said, be sober, be vigilant, because he's constantly conniving to seduce us. The best part of Revelation 20 is the final destruction of Satan. John mentions Gog and Magog, which is a term that is found in Ezekiel 38:2. What does it mean? Listen carefully. These are symbols of the nations of the world that are hostile to God, the Father of our Lord Jesus Christ. Then Satan will be thrown into the lake of fire with the unholy Trinity. But the best part is in verse 12. It describes how God is going to judge the world. And it says there's only two groups of people. Those whose names are written in the book of life, and those whose names not written in the book of life. That's it. Those whose names written in the book of life have nothing to fear. But those whose names not written in the book of life, all hope is lost. Here's what you need to know. God's judgment is not arbitrary, and it's not unfair. He will judge based on evidence that's found in that book, in that registry in heaven. Everything about us is in that book. Everything we do is in that book. Everything we say is in that book. And Jesus said, many people are going to come and say on that day, Lord, Lord, I went to church on occasions. Your name is not in the book of life. I went to mass on a regular basis. Your name is not in the book of life. I did some charitable work. Your name is not in the book of life. I was kind to others. Your name is not written in the book of life. Here's what Jesus is going to say. His own words. Not everyone who says to me, Lord, Lord, will enter the kingdom of heaven, but only who does the will of my Father in heaven. You say, how can I be sure that my name is written in the book of life? Great question. Ask yourself, is doing the will of the Father, is obeying the Father is paramount in my life. Now, it doesn't mean that we don't fumble and stumble. I'm the chief fumbler, let me assure you. That's not what it means. But it means it's paramount, and that every time you fumble, you come back, because that's your against your nature to do that. The only reason I know my name is written in the book of life is because I came to Jesus as a sinner, amen, repenting of my sins. And he said, when you do that, your name is written in the book of life. Nobody can erase that. But if somebody says to me, I hope so, I'm not really sure, I think so, that means you don't. And you need to be sure. Here and now, that the moment you close your eyes, the reason I am absolute confident that the moment I'm going to close my eyes in death, I'll be seeing Jesus face to face, is because what Jesus did on that cross for me. I know without a shadow of doubt that my name is written, and you can too. And you can do that today.
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1: Do you have to know the Bible in order to be saved? Well, then Peter must have been wrong when he said born again by the Word of God. If I were you, I'd rethink it. Faith comes by hearing, and hearing by what? The Word. We are born again by the incorruptible seed of the Word of God.

0: You don't have to be a Bible scholar to be born again, but you do have to hear the truth. On this edition of Hope for Today, David Hockey begins a message titled Children of Abraham from Galatians chapter 3, verses 1 through 9. 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And we'll give you our mailing addresses a bit later in the program. Right now, though, here's David with day one of Children of Abraham.
1: Well, in our study of Galatians, we're at chapter 3. So take your Bibles, chapter 3, verses 1 to 9, the subject, the children of Abraham. It might surprise you with the title, Children of Abraham, as you read and see how much it's about the Holy Spirit. I expected it, didn't you, from chapter 2 ending, I am crucified with Christ. Literally, I have been crucified with Christ. It happened when I got saved, and it has present finished results. Nevertheless, I live. Yet not I, but Christ liveth in me. And the life which I now live in the flesh, I live by the faith of the Son of God, who loved me, past tense, referring to the cross, and gave himself for me. I do not frustrate the grace of God, for if righteousness come by the law, then Christ is dead in vain. Some call that the zenith, the high point of the book of Galatians. They may be right. Okay, chapter 3. We're going to do the first 9 verses. Chapter 3 of Galatians, verses 1 to 9. Oh, foolish Galatians. Kind of interesting, isn't it, after doing chapter 2, verse 20 and 21, and then immediately saying, oh, foolish Galatians, who hath bewitched you, that you should not obey the truth, before whose eyes Jesus Christ hath been evidently set forth, crucified among you. This only would I learn of you. Received ye the Spirit by the works of the law, or by the hearing of faith? Are you so foolish, having begun in the Spirit, are you now made perfect by the flesh? Have you suffered so many things in vain, if it be yet in vain? He therefore that ministereth to you the Spirit and worketh miracles among you, doeth he it by the works of the law or by the hearing of faith? Even as Abraham believed God, and it was accounted to him for righteousness. Know you therefore that they which are of faith, the same are the children of Abraham. And that's why that's the theme of these 9 verses. Verse 8, and the scripture, foreseeing that God would justify the heathen through faith, preached before the gospel unto Abraham, saying, in thee shall all nations be blessed. So then, they which be of faith are blessed with faithful Abraham. And all God's people said, amen. Let's pray. Father, how thankful we are for your word. We look forward to the study here in chapter 3. All of us who have put our faith and trust in the finished work of Jesus Christ are children of Abraham, and recipients of the wonderful promises of God. Thank you that one day there'll be hope beyond the grave. Hope forever. Hope that rests in the person who gave us hope in the first place. Thank you, Lord. Teach us by your Spirit, we pray, and that we might glorify you in the work of your Spirit. In the blessed name of our Lord Yeshua, we pray. Amen. Children of Abraham. Well, we're going to start right away by looking at the person of the Holy Spirit, because Paul does. In verse 2, "This only would I learn of you. Received ye the Spirit by the works of the law or by the hearing of faith?" Now, as we look at the person of the Holy Spirit, I want you to see several things. It may be review for some of you. It may be new for some of you. Let's start with the method of our salvation. That's what verse 1 and 2 is all about. And he says to them, "O foolish Galatians, who bewitched you that you should not obey the truth, before whose eyes Jesus Christ hath been evidently set forth, crucified among you? This only would I learn of you. Received ye the Spirit by the works of the law or by the hearing of faith?" There are three things that I believe Paul's pointing out in verse 1 and 2 about the method of our salvation. And I'm going to deal with a subject in just a moment that very few pastors and teachers agree. You'll find it very interesting in just a moment. If I would ask you, while the disciples were walking around the hills and valleys and towns of Israel, were they saved? What do you think? Some of you don't know what you think. You don't want to raise your hand and not be true. Well, over and over again, people say that if they were disciples, then they were saved. But the word disciple, Talmudina Hebrew, it is not referring to somebody who's saved or who puts their faith in the one who's been teaching them all along. These groups were all over the land of Israel. You'd see 8, 10, usually 10 or 12, walking around with their rabbi. It doesn't mean they had faith in the rabbi, they're just listening. Actually, the Bible tells us that the disciples did not believe until after the resurrection. So it's possible to be a disciple and not be a true believer who's been born again, amen? Otherwise, why in the world would he say what he just did in verses 1 and 2 about the method of salvation? "Received ye the Spirit by the works of the law or by the hearing of faith?" Notice in Galatians that Paul is taking a step by step through all that we treasure and believe and asking, did you get that by the law or by the Holy Spirit? Three things I bring to your attention. Number one, they were deficient in reasoning. And we can be also. He called them, "O foolish Galatians." You are morons spiritually. You haven't even got the whole issue of the truth of the gospel yet. In Luke 24, after the resurrection, in verse 25 and 26, "Then he said unto them, O fools," so he called his own disciples fools, "and slow of heart to believe all that the prophets have spoken. Ought not Christ or Messiah to have suffered these things and to enter into his glory?" Isn't that what the Bible teaches? So what happened to you? Who bewitched you? They were deficient in reasoning through the gospel itself. Wow. Here's the second thing. They were not only deficient in reasoning, but they were deceived in doctrinal understanding. When he used the word bewitched, that's what he's talking about. Who bewitched you? Who came in and deceived you into thinking somehow the law was essential for salvation? Because it was not. Like Romans 10:4 says, Christ, Messiah, was the end of the law to those who believe. The word end doesn't mean it was no more. There's nothing wrong with the law. It's holy, moral, and good. But it was the end as far as salvation is concerned. Once Christ, who died on the cross for our sins, paid the penalty of the law. Amen? Deficient in reasoning, deceived in doctrinal understanding. I want to ask you a simple question. Are people deceived today about the method of salvation? Sure they are. Had an argument with a gentleman who is an elder in his church. His church believes that you must be baptized in order to be saved. It's what we call baptismal regeneration. And you are born again by being baptized in water. John 3. Except a man be born of water and of the Spirit, he will not enter the kingdom of heaven. Well, the question is, what is he referring to? After all, Nicodemus was not a novice. He was the chief rabbi of Israel, according to John 3. Jesus even said to him, are you the teacher of all things, and you don't know the simplicity of the gospel? Actually, he could be referring to Ezekiel. Why? Because in describing the regeneration of Israel that was coming through the Messiah, he used both water cleansing them and the Holy Spirit regenerating them. Jesus in John 15 said in verse 3, now ye are clean through the word which I have spoken unto you. The word clean is the simple word to wash with water. So when he said you must be born of water and of the Spirit, more likely than not, since he's talking to the chief rabbi of Israel who knew it well, he's saying that the word of God is going to produce that. Even Peter wrote and said that we were born again by the word of God that liveth and abideth forever, and that it's the incorruptible seed. Amen? Do you have to know the Bible in order to be saved? Well, then Peter must have been wrong when he said, born again by the word of God. If I were you, I'd rethink it. Faith comes by hearing, and hearing by what? Ah, the word. We are born again by the incorruptible seed of the word of God. One lady told me that she did not ever know the Bible or anything else, but she got saved just wanting it. I told her, ma'am, we better go over the Bible, because if you don't believe what the Bible says about Jesus Christ, then you're not saved. That made her mad, and she walked away. We're born again by the word of God, but we're also born again by the Holy Spirit, both of which are taught in the Bible. And the Spirit of God is using the Word of God, the incorruptible seed, to cause the new birth in every one of us who believe in our Lord Jesus Christ. Believest thou this? Oh, yeah. This is the part of the problem today why many people going to church have never been born again. They think they're in the in group because they went to church. Going to church doesn't make you a Christian any more than going to a garage makes you a mechanic. Amen? Now, folks, be careful. I already told you that the disciples of Jesus were not saved until after the resurrection. There are four things that the Holy Spirit, does in our salvation. But leading up to that is the third thing under the method of our salvation. They were deficient in reasoning. They were deceived in doctrinal understanding. And number three, they were disobedient to the truth of the gospel. Like one dear writer of yesteryear said, if you don't believe that Galatians is correct, you're probably not saved. That might be a little strong, but do you understand the theme now of Galatians? The truth of the gospel. That's the theme. Have you obeyed the truth, Paul said? Well, let's take a look at this. Four things the Holy Spirit does in our salvation. Number one, we are born of the Spirit. Amen? I've just been talking about that. And the Spirit uses the Word of God to cause new life to come into us. The incorruptible seed of the Word of God, which lives and abides forever, is used by the Holy Spirit to cause us to be born again. Stop right now and think for a moment seriously. There are many, many pastors who believe that by your faith, you cause yourself to be born again. Where did they get that? Ephesians 2:8. For by grace are you saved through faith, and that is not of yourselves. It's a gift of God, not of works, lest any man should boast. Here's the problem, as I've mentioned many times. The word that is a pronoun, masculine. But the word faith is a feminine noun in Greek. Therefore, the pronoun cannot modify faith. So the doctrine that so many people preach and teach is that it's your faith and mine that saves you is not true. Then what is it that is not of us and not of works? It's the opening phrase, having been saved by grace, that is not of yourselves. That is the gift of God, not of works lest any man should boast. So once again, it's the theme of Galatians, salvation by grace and not law.

0: This is Hope for Today with Bible teacher David Hawking. You're listening to day one of his message, Children of Abraham, from Galatians chapter 3, verses 1 through 9. And David will be back in just a bit, some additional teaching in just a moment. First, though, Matt's here, and together we want to tell you about some awesome home Bible study resources you're definitely going to want to have.
1: Jim, when we think of memorable verses in Galatians, so many impactful examples come to mind, like Galatians 2:16, knowing that a man is not justified by the works of the law, but by the faith of Jesus Christ. Even we have believed in Jesus Christ, that we might be justified by the faith of Christ, and not by the works of the law, for by the works of the law shall no flesh be justified.
0: Matt, how about chapter 2, verse 20? I am crucified with Christ. Nevertheless, I live. Yet not I, but Christ liveth in me. And the life which I now live in the flesh, I live by faith of the Son of God, who loved me and gave himself for me.
1: Or wow. Chapter 5, 25.
0: That's a good one.
1: Yeah, if we live in the Spirit, let us also walk in the Spirit.
0: Chapter 3, verse 11. Mm-hmm. But no man, no person is justified by the law in the sight of God. It is evident, for the just shall live by faith.
1: You know, there's so many lessons in Galatians that zero in on our hearts, inspiring us to understand and live out our faith.
0: To put deed to creed and walk to talk.
1: Yeah. Well, we pray and hope that our current radio series in Galatians is deepening and expanding your knowledge of the gospel and how it is lived out.
0: It's answering questions and bringing joy and encouragement to your life.
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0: The entire series into your hands, and Matt, the cost is just
1: $25.
0: Yeah, on MP3. Mm-hmm. Your own copy of the Galatians series messages, what David is currently teaching on radio, for just $25.
1: You know, this will be a blessing to you.
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0: Amen. 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And before we close, we want to let you know that we consider it a privilege to pray for our listening family. It is such a blessed time that we have daily here at the ministry. If you're facing a difficult situation, maybe you're carrying a heavy burden, or there's someone you love who needs prayer, let us know. 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

0: 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We'd love to hear from you. 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
1: Well, folks, I hope you're enjoying our study of Galatians chapter 3. And our subject is the children of Abraham. And that whole text begins with, "O foolish Galatians, who has bewitched you that you should not obey the truth, before whose eyes Yeshua HaMashiach hath been evidently set forth, crucified among you." You know, there is no doubt about it that Galatians clarifies the importance of crucifixion. As he said back in chapter 2, verse 20, "I am crucified with Messiah, nevertheless I live. Yet not I, but Messiah liveth in me. And the life which I now live in the flesh, I live by the faith of the Son of God, who loved me and gave himself for me." And his very next statement is, "I do not frustrate the grace of God." And that is being expanded on here in chapter 3, under the subject of children of Abraham. We're told in verse 6, "Even as Abraham believed God, and it was accounted to him for righteousness," put to his account. Now, God spoke to Abraham, recorded in Genesis chapter 12, and told him that out of his loins would be a nation that God would make very great. And he also said to him that there would be a land to which God would bring him, and a descendant. That's the Messiah. That's the issue. And do we receive the Spirit of God by the works of the law or the hearing of faith? Of course, it's by faith. Well, don't miss a single one of these messages. God bless you.
0: Thank you, David. So what really makes someone a child of Abraham? Is it ancestry, religion, keeping the law, or something else entirely? Well, tomorrow on Hope for Today, David Hocking continues his message, Children of Abraham, from Galatians chapter 3, verses 1 through 9. In the passage, the Apostle Paul takes us back thousands of years to Abraham to settle one of the most important questions in the Bible. How does God declare a person righteous? The answer was true for Abraham, and it's still true today. So don't miss day 2 of Children of Abraham tomorrow on Hope for Today.
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0: Welcome to Truth for Life, where today Alistair Begg shares dramatic stories of Jesus healing two men, a hopeless leper and a helpless paralytic. And while these afflictions are certainly devastating, there is a condition that supersedes all other ailments. What is it? Well, to find out, let's turn in our Bibles to chapter 1 in the Gospel of Mark. We're beginning with verse 40.
1: The material and bodily benefits were not and are not the things that matter most. And that is something that we really need to take on board if we're going to study the Bible, because the Bible challenges our preoccupation with time and introduces us to eternity. It challenges our preoccupation with materialism and the things that are tangible and seen, and introduces us to an invisible world, and actually goes as far as to say that the things that are seen are temporal and pass away, and the things that are unseen are eternal. And as the crowd begins to rush to Jesus, their preoccupation, understandably and almost inevitably, is with that which is material and tangible and bodily. And in these two incidents, this truth is going to come home forcibly. First of all, then, we're going to look at this man with leprosy who is wonderfully restored by Jesus. The man's condition is stated in the opening phrase, a man with leprosy. Now, the reason it's stated so frankly and boldly is because he was defined by his disease. And rather than me make an attempt to try and explain the disease of leprosy to you, let me give you just one quote from a commentary on the book of Leviticus by R.K. Harrison, an Old Testament scholar. Listen carefully to this, so that we might understand the phrase, a man with leprosy. A diagnosis of leprosy was as much of a death sentence to the ancient Israelites as news about an advanced malignancy would be to a modern patient. It's a cancer diagnosis. The diagnostic guidelines furnished for the priest physician would prevent him from bringing unnecessary sorrow and hardship to his countrymen, while at the same time ensuring the health of the community. Once a man was branded as a leper, he had to adopt the posture of a mourner by tearing his clothes, allowing his hair to become unkempt, covering his beard or mustache, and crying unclean. He had to live outside the camp or perhaps in company with other lepers. But his existence was nothing more than a living death. Unless there was a quick remission of the disease, the victim of clinical leprosy knew that his condition would be of lengthy duration and that its loathsome nature would prohibit significant contact with society. Most of all, the leper would be cut off from spiritual fellowship with the covenant people and, in a real sense, would be without hope and without God in the world. That is this man's condition. And the gravity of his condition is matched by the intensity of his approach. You will notice the way in which Mark puts it very graphically. The man with leprosy came to him, begged him, kneeling down. The man, a leper, puts himself within touching distance of Jesus. You're not supposed to do that if you're a leper. You're supposed to stay as far away as possible. Therefore, it must surely be an indication of how badly he wanted to get to Jesus. The reputation of Jesus having preceded him. And the man, you see from the text, is absolutely convinced of Jesus' ability to restore him to both health and society. If you are willing, you can make me clean. That's his condition. Secondly, Jesus' compassion. Verse 41 begins with the phrase, filled with compassion. It's a very strong verb. It's used elsewhere in the Bible. Those of you who remember the story of the prodigal sons, of the love of the father, will perhaps remember that this very phrase is found in Luke 15 and verse 20, describing the response of the father to the sight of his long-lost son. Remember it? And when he was still a long way off, his father saw him and was filled with compassion for him. He overflowed with compassion. When he looked at this man, Jesus looked at the man, a man who had to announce that he was unclean, a man who was shunned by society, a man who was distanced from the whole community of faith, Jesus looks at him and he is filled with compassion. And it is because he is so full of compassion that it overflows from him. The only way that we will ever overflow with compassion is if we're full of compassion. The only other way that you will overflow with joy is if you're full of joy. You actually spill, we all spill out in our lives that which we're filled with. If we're filled with ourselves, it just spills out. Jesus is filled with compassion. And he does what the rabbi said you mustn't do. The rabbi said that if you touch a leper, you become ceremonially unclean. So Jesus defies the ceremonial law and touches the leper. How long would it have been since this man had ever been touched by anyone other than another leper? He perhaps could never remember an occasion when somebody without the leprous community had actually touched him. And Jesus touches him, filled with compassion for him. He identifies himself with him. He gets down, as it were, into his circumstances. And when Paul finally summarizes the wonder of this, he says in 2 Corinthians 5:21 that God made him who knew no sin to become sin for us, so that in him we might become the righteousness of God. And by his touch of this man, he pictures the way in which Jesus takes upon himself all that we deserve as punishment for our sin, and in doing so gives to us everything that we do not deserve that is bound up in his righteousness. And there is no gap here. You will notice the man was instantaneously cured. Verse 42, immediately the leprosy left him and he was cured. Again, a wonderful picture of the instantaneous transformation of the gospel in a life. Now Jesus then gives a directive. The man's condition, Jesus' compassion, now Jesus' directive. The background to this, I'll leave you to read for yourself. Go to chapter 14 of the third book of the Bible, the book of Leviticus, and you can fill in all the blanks. Essentially, what Jesus tells him to do in going to the priest and offering the sacrifice of Moses is to do the right thing. It's quite an irony that Jesus, having countermanded, as it were, the ceremonial law, now tells this man to make sure that you keep the law. If you do this, says Jesus, it will be an expression of gratitude. You will be providing evidence to those to whom you go. And also it will be by this means that this man will be able to re-enter the community. In other words, there's a pragmatic dimension to this. If this man were simply to go out into the community and try to re-engage with things as a result of what had happened to him in Jesus, then people would have said, well, we don't recognize this at all. You have to go through the normal channels. You have to go to the priest. You have to do what Moses said in the law. If you're going to receive restitution and if you're going to receive the necessary paperwork and so on, so that you can join our exercise club. But you can't just join the exercise club because you said that you met Jesus someplace along the line. We don't know what you're talking about. So Jesus recognized that the essential nature of the man's restoration, not to health, for he's taken care of the restoration to health, but the restoration to the community, is directly tied to his obedience to the law of Moses. So the directive is clear, and you will notice then that the man's disobedience is quite striking. Jesus has already silenced the demons, verse 33 of chapter 1, verse 34 actually. He also drove out many demons, but he would not let the demons speak because they knew who he was. So he has silenced the demonic powers, and now this man refuses to keep quiet. He refuses to keep quiet. It's amazing, isn't it, really? I mean, I don't know how that man was supposed to do this, quite honestly. I mean, he was supposed to do it and be obedient. But he clearly couldn't handle it, and he didn't do it. Now, I don't want to cut him too much slack, because you will notice, as a result of his disobedience, Jesus could no longer enter a town openly and had to stay outside in lonely places. In other words, the man's disobedience hindered the development of the ministry of Jesus in the Galilean villages. That's what the text says. Because the man disobeyed Jesus, it had an impact on what Jesus was doing. But he disobeyed by telling all about Jesus. What kind of disobedience is that? He disobeys by telling the good news. Aren't we always supposed to tell the good news? Aren't we always supposed to talk about everything? Isn't it terrific when we all talk? No, let me just pause here. I won't delay here, but let me just pause and say that I think there is perhaps an inherent warning in this, that it is possible for us, by our witnessing, to prove a detriment to the cause of the gospel. Have you ever thought about that? That by our very witnessing, we may actually hinder the work of the gospel. That's hard for those of us who have big mouths, because we love to let it go, given it plenty of this. Oh, yes, I learned this, and I know this, and let me tell you about that, and you know this, and you've done that wrong, and everything else. And all of a sudden, before we know where we are, thinking we're advancing the cause of the gospel, we're actually driving people away. We're just a genuine nuisance. The command to go out and tell the world about Jesus is circumscribed by all of the other principles that are inherent in what it means to live for Christ and to be obedient to Christ. Sometimes our most eloquent statements will be found in silence. This man was supposed to be quiet. He wasn't quiet. And the impact is recorded for us there, isn't it? It changes the strategy of Jesus. He's no longer able to go into these towns. He stays outside. But there's no dip in popularity, as the final sentence of chapter 1 makes clear. Yet the people still came to him from everywhere. Mark is very expansive, isn't he? So he's told us already that all the sick and the demon-possessed came in the evening, that the whole town gathered at the door, and now the people were coming from absolutely everywhere. I think Mark wants us to know that this Jesus movement was really gaining momentum. Now, as a result of this, and after a few days, Jesus is back in Capernaum. Capernaum appears to have become now his home base. That's what verse 1 suggests. A few days later, when Jesus again entered Capernaum, people heard that he had come home. He had come home. And so verse 2 tells us that the crowd that gathered was so vast that there was no room left, not even outside the door. And notice what Jesus did. At the end of verse 2, he preached the word to them. This became a technical phrase, which by the time of Paul writing to Timothy in his second letter, says to him, Timothy, people are interested in this. They have itching ears. They want to hear that. They gather around them all kinds of people to say all kinds of things. But this is what I want you to do, Timothy. I want you to do what Jesus did. I want you to preach the word. And what was the word? The word that Jesus was preaching is in verse 15 of chapter 1, that the kingdom is near and that repentance and faith is called for those who hear the call of the kingdom. In other words, while the majority of people were absolutely fascinated by miracles, Jesus was focused on telling them the good news. We're not going to pause on this either, but it is a very contemporary circumstance. You can gather a crowd fascinated by miracles and claims of the miraculous. Much harder to gather a crowd if you're going to tell them. We're going to look at Mark chapter 1, beginning at verse 40, and we're going to go through to verse 12 of chapter 2. They say, oh dear, what a dreadful bore. Can't you do something spectacular? Can't you do something so that we could all talk about it? Well, Jesus, of course, could do all of these things, but he determined he wasn't going to appeal to their fascination with that which was material and bodily. He was going to stick with the process and the focus of proclaiming the good news of the gospel, because that was and is what really matters. And this little story reveals that to us. I made a number of headings, and I'll just tell you what they are as I'm flying towards the conclusion. I wrote through the roof in my notes at this point, through the roof. The ministry is going through the roof, not up the way, but down the way, with the arrival of this paralyzed man on a mat carried by four other men. They were clearly determined to get him to Jesus. There was no way that they were going to get down the street or through the front door of the house. And so one of them must have said, well, we don't have to put up with this. We'll just go through the roof. And up on the roof they go. Now, I can't imagine what it was like down below as Jesus has the group in the house and he's giving his instruction. And for somebody who's distressed by babies crying, I can't imagine if somebody took the roof off and clods of clay started falling on my head. I mean, that is a level of communication such as I've never encountered. So you can only but imagine that Jesus stops for a moment and this thing falls down in bits and pieces. And eventually there's a face poking down through the ceiling and looking up. And Jesus could have said, get them off the roof, I'm busy here. But apparently he said, well, the guy will either fall through or they'll drop him down or something, but we'll deal with it as it comes along. Imagine their faces, the faces of the people covered in dirt and sweat, and just waiting for Jesus to show them what they came to see, just waiting for another of these great miracles. But neither they, the group, the four, nor the people gathered, nor we, could ever be ready for what they heard. And then I wrote in my notes a provocative statement, which is there for you in verse 5. Jesus says, son, which is a term of endearment, son, your sins are forgiven. Now, can you imagine after all of that effort, getting the fellow down the street, up on the roof, digging a hole in the roof, dropping him down, and there he goes, finally he's down before Jesus, mission accomplished, and they're all waiting for him to get up out of his bed, and Jesus says, your sins are forgiven. They're looking at one another on the roof. Wait a minute. We brought him here for a visible change. We didn't bring him here for an invisible forgiveness. What is this? What kind of statement is this? Is this not inappropriate? Is this statement irrelevant? The reason Jesus said what he said, and listen carefully, because this is the nub of this. The reason that Jesus said what he said was because he was putting his finger on the man's and everybody's greatest need, the need for forgiveness. He was going to show the man that the real need in his life did not have to do with his paralysis of body, but with his paralysis of soul. And so he addresses first things first. He's not disinterested in the man's physical condition. The record bears it out. He healed the man. Nor is Jesus unconcerned about your health, or about your marriage, or about your job, or about your unemployment, or your security. He is not unconcerned about all of these things, but first things first. Jesus wants for you the things that matter most, or we might put it better still, Jesus wants for us the thing that matters most, and that is that we should be restored to a relationship with God who has made us for himself. I then wrote in my notes, immediate conflict. And the conflict now comes not from the devil himself who had opposed Jesus in the wilderness, not from the demonic forces that had opposed him in the synagogue, but amazingly from the religious establishment. We might expect that these experts on the law, these people who understand the Old Testament scriptures, would immediately be on the side of this man who spoke in terms of compassion and forgiveness. But as Mark is about to make clear in what follows in his gospel, the stiffest opposition to Jesus is going to come from the religious establishment. I don't want to get off on an anti-establishment diatribe, but I do want you to consider, because you're sensible people, just review church history and consider how often it is that the religious establishment seems to be absolutely bent on reinforcing all kinds of concepts and notions and minimizing the necessity of people coming to Jesus, acknowledging that they are without God and without hope in the world. Consider how easy it is for some other message to sound out from organized and sustained religion. Now, these men are immediately in conflict with Jesus. It's not that their theology is wrong. As you will notice, they realize that only God can forgive sin. What is wrong is their deduction, their powers of deduction, their logic is off. Who can forgive sins except God alone? That's right. Well, then this man must be guilty of blasphemy. No, not necessarily. Have you entertained, are you unwilling, are you unable to entertain the alternative explanation that the one who has just said to this man, your sin is forgiven, is none other than God incarnate, God in the flesh? And so Jesus asks a question. I wrote that in my notes as well. Knowing what they were thinking, you will notice, Verse 8, Jesus challenged them to consider. He says, let me ask you, which is easier, to say to the paralytic, your sins are forgiven, or to say, get up, take your mat, and walk? Well, clearly it's easier to say the former, isn't it? It's easier to say your sins are forgiven, because how can anybody verify that? How can you know whether it's happened or whether it hasn't happened? It's harder from this perspective to say the latter, to say, take up your mat and walk, because if it doesn't happen, then the speaker is immediately exposed to ridicule. So Jesus says, having said what is easy, now let me say what is hard, so that you will know that the Son of Man has authority on earth to forgive sins. How could Jesus with such ease pronounce forgiveness? Because he recognized that this forgiveness was about to be achieved at great cost to himself, in that he would be the very sacrifice for sins necessary to see men and women reconciled to God who had made them. He, by his death on the cross, was going to make it possible for the Christian to say, praise my soul, the King of heaven, to his feet your tribute bring. I'm ransomed, I'm healed, I'm restored, I'm forgiven. Who like me, his praise should say? Actually, it's not just difficult to say your sins are forgiven, it's impossible. For only God can forgive sins. Do you get it? And the crowds flocked to Jesus because they recognized that in his compassion he was able to touch them bodily and materially, as crowds flock to contemporary churches in America today. It is possible to preach in such a way as to suggest that that is actually why Jesus came, to fix your finances, to enable you with your teenage children, to put your marriage back together again, and so on. It's just sort of a divine psychotherapy program. And people will stay with that for a very long time. What is not so clearly heard is what Jesus said. I want your sins to be forgiven. Don't think for a minute that the reason Jesus came was simply to put you on your feet. He may put you on your feet, but he may not. But what he came to do was to restore you to a relationship with God who made you. And it would be better to lie flat on your back for all of your life and go to heaven than dance your way through your life and go to hell. That's why Jesus said, son, let's deal with first things first. The walking is not a problem. This is the issue.
0: 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Maybe today's message brought to mind family or friends or neighbors or co-workers who have not yet realized that their greatest need is forgiveness. And if that's the case, we have a short book written by Alistair that you can use to introduce others to Jesus. The book is titled The Man on the Middle Cross. This booklet tells the story of three people whose lives were changed when they met Jesus, including the paralyzed man we learned about today. It explains that each of these people had a desperate need, but they didn't realize their greatest need was to have their sins forgiven. The Man on the Middle Cross is available for purchase at our cost of just $1, so you can buy as many as you need and give them away widely. 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I'm Bob Lapine. What kind of people does Jesus call to follow him? The morally upright, the kind-hearted, those who are eager to serve? Tomorrow we'll consider the calling of an unlikely person. The Bible teaching of Alistair Begg is furnished by Truth for Life, where the learning is for living.
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1: Hi, this is Ben Lowell with Back to the Bible Canada and Dr. John Neufeld. Today we continue to revisit the series Rediscovering the Holy Spirit with Dr. John. So let's get started as we learn about the presence of the Spirit in the Old Testament as we look into Isaiah chapter 61, verses 1 to 3.
2: You like reading biographies? I sometimes do. I like them because they allow me to see life through someone else's eyes. They invite me to imagine someone's perspective and to live through the experiences they had and the decisions they made. But I like biographies for another reason. They invite me to a time period in the past, a world that once was but no longer exists. And they invite me into a culture that is often unlike my own. Reading good biographies invite me to re-examine my own life and allow me to ask whether my worldview is too small. What would it be like to read a biography of the Holy Spirit? Well, at the outset, it would be a very different kind of biography. Most biographies begin with the birth of the person in question and then describe the world that person knew. But since the Holy Spirit is God, there would be no time when the Holy Spirit was young, for He has always existed. And since He is a spirit, He has no body, and He exists at all places at all times. So we can't locate Him in just one place at one time. But that's just how a biography of the Holy Spirit might be different than a biography of a human being. But one of the similarities would be that the Holy Spirit really did interact with this world, and because of His presence, the world is a very different place. We first encounter the Holy Spirit in the very second verse of our Bible. There we're told that the Spirit of God was hovering over the face of the waters. But what was He up to? Many Bible teachers have noticed that the word for hovering is also used in Deuteronomy 32 verse 11, and there it's used of an eagle hovering over its nest, or the nest of its young, protecting the nest and preparing the nest. And so here we have an image of the Holy Spirit protecting the creation and preparing the creation for that which is to follow, namely the 6 days in which God speaks order onto a chaotic creation, a world that was yet formless and void. See, some of the Psalms speak of the work of the Holy Spirit in creation. Psalm 104 verse 30 says, "When you send forth your Spirit, they are created." That psalm speaks about the sun, the moon, and the earth, including the ground and the oceans, and then speaks about the animals that inhabit the ground and the seas. So that psalm speaks of the Holy Spirit giving life to all creatures. The interesting thing about the word Spirit is that the word can also be translated as breath. The Holy Spirit puts His breath into the mouth of all creatures that live. When God created man in His own image, Genesis 2 says that He breathed His breath, or in some fashion, His spirit into us. That in some way the Holy Spirit was especially involved in the uniqueness of our creation as human beings, as image bearers of God. Job 34, 14 and 15 says that if God should take back His spirit to Himself, all flesh would perish together and man would immediately return to dust. Here we see that the Holy Spirit not only gives life, He sustains life. His hovering over the creation is what keeps all things alive. And by the way, if you'll allow me to jump way ahead of myself, I would like to show you here at this thought of the Holy Spirit giving life, how similar this role of giving life to all things is exactly like His role of giving eternal life to those of us who believe in Christ. Jesus said that we must be born again, and then said that to be born again is to be, in His words, born of the Spirit. Whenever there is new life, either in creation or in our salvation, this life, wherever you find it is birthed, is by the Holy Spirit. And so in our imaginary biography of the Holy Spirit, we would have to begin our account by saying that the Holy Spirit is essential to the life of all things. Without His hovering presence, no life would have begun, and if He stopped hovering, all life would end instantly. And that's why in Genesis 6:3 we read, "Then the Lord said, My Spirit will not abide in man forever, for he is flesh. His days shall be 120 years. That passage seems to be saying that the Holy Spirit determines the length of every human being's lifespan. In ancient times, he gave long life, but now because of increased sin and rebellion, he shortens the life of everyone. And when he withdraws his presence, all die. And so we see that the Holy Spirit is basic to all life on earth. In some fashion, every living person has the Holy Spirit hovering over them. We might call this common grace. That's not to say that they've been born again, only that the Holy Spirit is striving with them, allowing them to draw breath and to live. That's quite a role for the Holy Spirit, but there's more. Let's go through our Old Testament and see how he's involved in the plan of God and in the individual lives of people. We soon become aware that not only is the Holy Spirit sustaining the lives of people, he actually equips people and provides them with ability to accomplish things. So, for instance, in Exodus 31, Moses calls two men, Oholiab and Bezalel, to put together the tabernacle that God has described. And then in Exodus 31, verse 3, God says, "I have filled him," that is, Bezalel, "with the Spirit of God, with ability and intelligence, with knowledge and craftsmanship." And so we learn that all the ability this man had came because the Holy Spirit was enabling him to build a tabernacle that would glorify God. Now, this testimony is not a one-time thing. In Numbers 27, verse 18, Moses is told of God's plan of succession. He says, "Take Joshua, the son of Nun, a man in whom is the Spirit of God, and lay your hand on him." The idea of laying on of hands was for the purpose of setting him aside as the next leader of Israel after Moses. And so the power to lead was a power that was given by the Holy Spirit. And when we come to the book of Judges, we find that many of the judges are given power to deliver Israel from the hand of their enemies because, we are told, the Holy Spirit came upon them. In the case of Samson, his great strength was never in his hair, as if his hair was somehow magical. In fact, his first sign of strength is recorded in Judges 14, verse 6, where it says, "Then the Spirit of the Lord rushed upon him, and although he had nothing in his hands, he tore a lion to pieces." Now, it's clear Samson didn't understand this. His own misunderstanding about the meaning of his long hair is a great example. His hair was supposed to be a symbol of his willingness to surrender his will to God. He was under what in the Old Testament was called a Nazirite vow. As a part of his vow to God, he was to consume no alcohol, touch no dead thing, and not shave his hair. Never once does the Bible even hint at the idea that the strength was in his hair. Instead, it repeatedly claims that his unusual strength came from the Holy Spirit. Now let's move forward to King David. 1 Samuel 16:13 tells us that when Samuel had anointed him to become king, and the Spirit of the Lord, it says, rushed upon David from that day forward. We know that the Holy Spirit gave him the ability to lead God's people and to defeat God's enemies. So let's move forward again. And notice how often the Holy Spirit protected Israel from her enemies. Isaiah 63, 11 and 12 says that during the time of Moses and the Exodus from Egypt, that God put his Holy Spirit in the midst of the Israelite community to protect them. In Haggai 2 verse 5, we're told, when Israel seemed so small and unprotected, Israel was told, "My Spirit remains in your midst, fear not." All they needed to survive was the Holy Spirit. And so we have seen how the Holy Spirit was involved in the creation, how he was involved in the life of Israel by enabling people to have skills, conquer their enemies, give leadership, find safety, and have unusual power. But before we move on, there's one more aspect of the work of the Holy Spirit that's quite extraordinary. The events we're going to describe take place during the time of Moses. The burdens of his leadership are getting heavier, and he tells God that he cannot bear the burden of all this people alone. He needs help. God then responds by telling Moses to gather together 70 men who are elders who are to assist Moses in the work. And so Moses did as he was commanded, gathering 70 worthy men and putting them around the tabernacle. So let me read what happened next. "Then the Lord came down in the cloud and spoke to him and took some of the Spirit that was on him and put it on the 70 elders. And as soon as the Spirit rested on them, they prophesied, but they did not continue doing it." Now, this phenomenon, the work of the Holy Spirit and prophecy, is related to a central work the Holy Spirit does. If you were here yesterday, you heard me say that one of the key works of the Holy Spirit is to draw attention to the Father and the Son. And here we see that the Holy Spirit causes the elders of Israel to speak in the name of God, to draw attention to God. See, the history of prophecy in the Old Testament is a history of the work of the Holy Spirit. You can see the Holy Spirit upon Elijah, the first great prophet. Ezekiel, the prophet, constantly testifies as to how the Holy Spirit dealt with him in his prophetic work. A key passage is taken from Isaiah 61, verse 1. Isaiah says, "The Spirit of the Lord God is upon me, because the Lord has anointed me to bring good news to the poor. He has sent me to bind up the brokenhearted, to proclaim liberty to the captives, and the opening of the prison to those who are bound." In other words, Isaiah says, the explanation of my ministry and the message I have as a prophet of God is because the Holy Spirit is upon me. Now, I have wanted to construct a biography of the Holy Spirit from the Old Testament so we could see him everywhere at work. He's providing life, protecting, strengthening, and he's the reason why people hear the word of God. He's raising up kings and gifting people with skill to do work that would glorify God. But was the Holy Spirit working inside these people? Let's tackle that important question when we come back.
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2: Now, given all this activity of the Holy Spirit in the Old Testament, you might ask, what kind of an experience did the Old Testament believers have with the Holy Spirit? Did the Holy Spirit actually indwell them or only rest on them or rush on them for a short period of time? In John 14:16-17, Jesus promises his followers the Holy Spirit. In that passage, he says, "I will ask the Father, and he will give you another helper to be with you forever, even the Spirit of truth, whom the world cannot receive because it neither sees him or knows him. You know him, for he dwells with you and will be in you." Now, from this, a great many Bible teachers have thought that the Holy Spirit actually only was with the Old Testament saints or came upon them for a short period of time, but that he did not dwell inside anyone until Pentecost. Furthermore, in John 7:39, Jesus says, "Now this he said about the Spirit, whom those who believe in him were to receive, for as of yet the Holy Spirit had not been given, because Jesus was not yet glorified." So again, it seems like Old Testament saints had not received the Holy Spirit, meaning he did not live inside them. But let's look at this one step at a time. What does the Old Testament say about the experience of the saints with the Holy Spirit? Well, in Numbers 27, verse 18, we are told that Joshua is a man in whom, it says, is the Spirit. And that phrase gets repeated of Joshua in Deuteronomy 34, verse 9. We've already noticed that in Exodus 31, verse 3, that Bezalel, the craftsman of the tabernacle, was filled with the Holy Spirit. In Ezekiel chapter 2, verse 2, Ezekiel testifies that the Spirit entered into me, he says. In Micah 3, verse 8, Micah the prophet testifies, "But as for me, I am filled with power with the Spirit of the Lord." He indicates that he is filled with the Holy Spirit even as he is filled with power. And David, after he is caught in his sin and writes his plaintive psalm of confession, prays in Psalm 51, verse 11, "Cast me not away from your presence, and take not your Holy Spirit from me." He prays this as if he knew and had the Holy Spirit as some kind of a permanent possession. But there are other times when the Holy Spirit only seems to rest upon people for a period of time. That's true of Samson when the Holy Spirit came upon him and gave him power. It's true of wicked King Saul when the Spirit came upon him and he involuntarily began to prophesy. But in both cases, these men were disobedient men and should not be taken as the standard for the experience of all godly saints. And yet there are a great many saints whom we are told that the Holy Spirit only rested upon. And this all presents us with a kind of conundrum. Clearly, when you come to the New Testament, Acts 2 presents us with a remarkable change in the activity of the Holy Spirit. But what is that change? And what experience did the Holy Spirit actually give Old Testament believers? Well, in order to answer that, I want to go to a very well-known passage from the book of Romans, yes, the New Testament. I'm reading from Romans 8, 5-8. For those who live according to the flesh set their minds on things of the flesh, but those who live according to the Spirit set their minds on the things of the Spirit. For to set the mind on the flesh is death, but to set the mind on the Spirit is life and peace. For the mind that is set on the flesh is hostile to God, for it does not submit to God's law. Indeed, it cannot. For those who are in the flesh cannot please God. From reading this passage, it becomes clear that there are only two ways to live, according to the flesh, which, because it is devoid of the Spirit, eventually leads to death. And the other way is to live according to the Spirit, which, because He is the author and the sustainer of life, leads to eternal life. Now let's skip a few verses. Let's read Romans 8:13. For if you live according to the flesh, you will die. But if by the Spirit you put to death the deeds of the body, you will live. If that's the case, it must have always been the case. Do you follow? It is not as if in the Old Testament someone could live according to the flesh and receive eternal life. Indeed, without the Holy Spirit, they would have been hostile to God. They would have refused to submit to God's law. The only way they could become pleasing to God, set their minds on things above, find God their source of joy, and willingly lived according to His precepts is, according to Romans 8, by the Holy Spirit. And that's precisely what the Old Testament shows us time and again. But where the New Testament is explicit, the Old Testament only hints at these matters. And yet we must ask the question, how can Genesis 5:22 possibly say that Enoch walked with God if he did not set his mind on the things of the Spirit? How could Abraham in Genesis 15, verse 6, believe God and it be counted to him as righteousness when the mindset on the flesh cannot believe God? Clearly, the Holy Spirit must have regenerated the heart of this man named Abraham. Yes, it is true that the Old Testament does not give us a complete doctrine of how the Holy Spirit interacts with people, but it does repeatedly tell us that the Holy Spirit was there in the lives of men and women who loved God. How else could they love God? But if all that's true, what could Jesus have meant when he said in John 7 that the Holy Spirit had not yet been given? Well, Jesus was a master in the Old Testament and knew the verses we have just read with a great deal more precision than we do. He was aware of those texts in which Old Testament saints claimed that they had the Holy Spirit in them. So what did Jesus mean? I think the answer is easier than we might think. Jesus knew that Pentecost would bring a greater, more powerful, and richer work of the Holy Spirit than had previously been known until then. In other words, after Pentecost, something new would begin. The Holy Spirit would come within them in a way that, in spite of the richness of the Spirit in the Old Testament saints, none of them had encountered the Spirit in the way in which He would be poured out after Pentecost. And that makes us wonder, what would that entail? And as we move through this series on the Holy Spirit, we will see that after Pentecost came a power to be witnesses to the gospel. Even though in the First Testament or the Old Testament there are converts from the nations around Israel, this is but a trickle compared to the flood of people who would find God in the face of Christ through the power of the Holy Spirit in the New Testament. Furthermore, the power over indwelling sin would be stronger, as would the power over Satan and demonic forces. And as we will see, the Holy Spirit was about to pour out a series of spiritual gifts upon God's people that had not been known before. All of that means that our experience in the Holy Spirit is so much greater than what the Old Testament believers had ever imagined. But more than that, the Spirit would create a new people not like Israel had been, a mixture of ones who lived by faith and those who rejected the faith. Instead, a new community would be created in which they would all know the Lord from the least to the greatest. Interestingly enough, the Old Testament looked forward to that. Ezekiel the prophet promised that God had said, "I will put my spirit within you and cause you to walk in my statutes and be careful to obey my rules." There is a promise of an age to come, the age of the Holy Spirit. And all of this would make us marvel at what we have inherited. Hebrews 11, which lists the Old Testament saints, says that they, through faith, conquered kingdoms, enforced justice, obtained promises, stopped the mouths of lions, quenched the power of fire, escaped the edge of the sword, were made strong out of weakness, became mighty in war, and put foreign armies to flight. All of this was done by the power of the Spirit. But what if we have received a greater portion than they? What then? Perhaps we need to rediscover the third person of the Trinity. I once read a story of a very wealthy entrepreneur who collected rare and expensive paintings. He read of one rare find in a magazine and instructed his buyer to find the painting and buy it. And there was a long search that went on, and finally the buyer came back and told this wealthy entrepreneur, "We finally found the painting. It's in one of your warehouses. You yourself bought this work years ago." You know, perhaps it's

0: brought them to salvation. I mean, how else would we explain Abraham's faith or David's faith or the faith of the great men and women of the Bible in the era before the coming of Christ? So I want to say, yes, the Holy Spirit worked in a very similar way then. But at the same time, I'm going to say that, and I'll mention this more as we carry on in this series, but the Holy Spirit works in a powerfully different way now that Christ has come. So it's the same Holy Spirit bringing the same salvation, yet something has been added to his work that was not there before. Now, I want to add to that something that, you know, I brought out before, but if you read something like Psalm 119 or even Psalm 19, I mean, you get this feeling that, you know, how I love your law, and this attraction that Old Testament saints had for the law of God, for the word of God, doing the work of God, all of that comes from the Holy Spirit who's given them that love for the law of God. I guess what I'm saying in practical terms is I'm talking about regeneration. Regeneration is the awakening of the heart to find God and his ways to be abundantly attractive. Until the heart is awakened or given new life, none of that's possible. So clearly, that was the experience of Old Testament saints.
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2: It is the eighth greatest fear among humans, or so I'm told, aviatophobia, fear of flying. As one who takes to the skies more than I ever wanted to, I know a little about this fear. In the sky, I fear chipping my teeth on airline pudding, and turbulence violent enough to churn butter. Airlines have lost my luggage, kept me waiting and waiting, and acquainted me with a humor-free zone called customs where jokes are not always appreciated. Maybe that's why I love flight attendants who don't take themselves too seriously. Now, you do want more than humor in an airline. Safety is nice, but there's no mystery why airlines who employ humor have become so successful. My daughter and I were bumping along on a flight recently when an attendant came across the speakers with the following: "Ladies and gentlemen, we do feature a smoking section on this flight. If you must smoke, please contact a member of the flight crew and we will escort you to the wing of the airplane." Here are a few other favorites from pilots and airline attendants using humor to make a long and sometimes turbulent flight a little more bearable. "Welcome aboard Southwest Airlines. To operate your seatbelt, insert the metal tab into the buckle and pull tight. It works just like every other seatbelt, and if you don't know how to operate one, you probably shouldn't be out in public unsupervised." "As we prepare for takeoff today, please make sure your tray tables and seatbacks are fully upright in their most uncomfortable position." "Folks, we have reached our cruising altitude now, so I am going to switch the seatbelt sign off. Feel free to move about as you wish, but please stay inside the airplane. It's a bit cold outside, and when you walk on the wings, it affects the flight pattern." "Any person caught smoking in the lavatories will be asked to leave the plane immediately." "As you exit the plane, please make sure to gather all of your belongings. Anything left behind will be distributed evenly among the flight attendants. Please do not leave children or spouses." "We'd like to thank you folks for flying with us today. The next time you get the insane urge to go blasting through the

0: guys in a pressurized metal tube, we hope you'll think of us. It's always a pleasant surprise when we encounter humor and warmth in a cold world where we are often treated with indifference. A laugh is the shortest distance between strangers, whether that be a flight attendant, grocery store clerk, or that guy on the sidewalk. What kind of stranger are you? Proverbs 12:25 says, "Anxiety weighs down the heart, but a kind word cheers it up." Words, we say, have the potential to brighten someone's day or bring them down. I believe that followers of Jesus should be contagiously joyful. And not all the time. We struggle too. But tell me one good reason forgiven, heaven-bound people shouldn't be known for our joy. We can start by helping at least one complete stranger smile or maybe even laugh today. If they ask us what we're on, we can tell them it's not the medication. It's the joy that comes from knowing Jesus, the one who would rather die than live without us. So go ahead. Be a holy goofball today. And if you happen to board an aircraft, ask the flight attendant if you can make an announcement. Tell them to tune in to laugh again, of course, and then say, "So I tried to pack me in a small suitcase, but I could hardly contain myself." Okay, on second thought, maybe give them my book, Laugh Like a Kid Again, or just be kind. That may be a big enough surprise all by itself.
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11: God will use any means to bring us into alignment with His will. In Jonah, He used a fish, and later used something even more surprising, a worm. Today on Turning Point, Dr. David Jeremiah wraps up his series, Jonah the Runaway Prophet, with a look at how God used that tiny worm to make a big change in Jonah's heart. To introduce today's eye-opening message, Worm Theology, here's David.
12: Well, this is a surprising discovery when you read the book of Jonah. You aren't quite prepared for this part of the story. It sort of slips on your blind side, and there it is. God using a little worm to teach Jonah a lesson. We'll get to it in just a moment. You don't want to miss today's program. Hey, we are working very diligently to prepare you for the beginning of a new book that comes out in October. I haven't said much about it. There's a lot of stuff going on the internet from Turning Point about it. But the book is called The Battle for Your Soul, and the pre-sale is underway right now through October the 5th. You can get more information about it at our website, and we would like to have you involved in this. We'd love for you to have a copy of this book before it goes on sale in the bookstores. And we are really excited about the powerful message in this book. Here now is our interesting discussion of worm theology. Jonah chapter 4 is one of the most unusual endings of all of Scripture. If we were writing the story of Jonah, we would have probably quit at the end of chapter 3, the story of the great revival. That feels like the natural conclusion. But God doesn't stop there. No, God has more for us to learn. He gives us one more chapter, and before we're finished, we will see why that chapter matters so much. We notice, first of all, the passion of Jonah in the first verse of chapter 4. It says, but it displeased Jonah exceedingly, and he became angry. What was Jonah so upset about? He was upset because the city of Nineveh had repented from the greatest to the least, even including the animals, according to the text. There had been a massive revival led by Jonah, and he was upset about it. I can't imagine that. In his heart, if he'd been right, he would have been doing all he could to set up ways to move through the city and disciple all the new believers. He would have been like Barnabas in the New Testament when God blessed his work. He summoned Paul to help him. He should have been running around calling all the other prophets that he knew saying, hey, come on over here and help me get this thing going because a lot of people are coming to God in Nineveh and we need help to help them get started right. But instead, Jonah was displeased and he was very angry. And the word anger in the Hebrew language is a word which means to boil or to burn. In other words, Jonah was hot. One commentator said Jonah's problem was that he had been concerned about his own reputation because he'd been walking up and down through the city saying, in 40 days, God's going to destroy this city. And now that that wasn't going to happen, what would they think of Jonah? Or maybe someone said he was more concerned about God's reputation. He was looking out for God. How many of you know we don't have to look out for God? But he was looking out for God. You know, God's reputation is on the line. He said he would destroy the city, and now he's not going to do it. I mean, here's the greatest revival in history, and Jonah is angry instead of rejoicing for what God has done. He's focused on what did not happen rather than celebrating mercy. He is troubled by it. He reminds me of the story of the prodigal son in the New Testament. In the first part in Luke 15, the prodigal demands his inheritance and he's going to the far country. This is what Jonah did when he ran away from God at the beginning. He went to the far country. He went to Tarshish. But here in chapter 4, Jonah was more like the elder brother. The elder brother heard the music and the dancing for the one who had returned, and he was filled with anger. And the Bible says he was angry and would not go in. He didn't go to the party. Jonah was like that. God sent this incredible revival, and Jonah wanted nothing to do with it. So after the passion of Jonah, we see his prayer. In the first verse was his passion, verses 2 and 3, Jonah's prayer. So he prayed to the Lord, and he said, Lord, was not this what I said when I was still in my country? Therefore I fled previously to Tarshish. For I knew that you are a gracious and merciful God, slow to anger and abundant in loving kindness, one who relents from doing harm. Therefore now, O Lord, please take my life from me, for it is better for me to die than to live. In verses 2 and 3, we see the prayer of Jonah. This is the second prayer of Jonah recorded in this book. The first one took place while he was in the belly of the whale. That was a little more intense than this one. That was a prayer of confession and repentance. But now Jonah is praying again, and this time This self-righteous anger leads him to one of the most unusual prayers you will find in all the Bible. His prayer is both a confession and a complaint. First of all, the good part of his prayer, Jonah confesses what he knows about God. He said, "Lord, was this not what I knew when I was still in my country? I knew that you were a gracious and merciful God, that you were slow to anger and abundant in loving kindness, one who relents from doing harm." Jonah's problem wasn't what he didn't know about God. His problem was what he did know about God. In the first part of his prayer, Jonah explains why he was unwilling to go to Nineveh. His confession is centered on what he knew about God. He said, "God, you're gracious, merciful, slow to anger, abundant in loving kindness, and one who relents from doing harm." Did you know that this description, exactly like that, appears 7 other times in the Old Testament? Everywhere else it is used as a source of comfort or hope for God's people. Here, Jonah used it as a source of frustration. From personal experience, Jonah knew that if the wicked people of Nineveh changed their attitude toward God, he would forgive them. And that is what made him angry. He did not want Nineveh to respond. He did not want them to be spared. He wanted them to be judged. He did not like the people of Nineveh. He thought their time to get what was coming to them was here. His problem was not what he did know about God. His problem was what he did know about God. He knew God was gracious, merciful, and compassionate, and that was exactly what troubled him. I have to point out, Jonah was happy about when God's compassion worked for him. He just didn't want it to work for Nineveh. You say, that's terrible, but think about this. You're driving down the highway, and on this particular day, you are speeding. You look in your mirror and you see a police officer coming and you glance at your speedometer and you realize you are guilty. But the officer passes you and pulls over the driver who's in front of you who's also speeding. And you are happy. You are glad. Jonah was glad when God passed over him. He was not glad when God passed over Nineveh. That was his confession, and he knew that to be true about God. Notice his complaint. His complaint was, "Therefore, O Lord, please take my life from me, for it is better for me to die than to live." Students of human behavior have often noted a connection between hatred for others and pity for yourself. Jonah's complaining prayer sounds very much like the prayer of Elijah under the juniper tree. Do you remember that story? Elijah had delivered God's message and carried out his command, but he felt like a failure. Queen Jezebel had threatened his life, and he became discouraged, and he ran into the wilderness and found a juniper tree, and he sat down and began to pout. And 1 Kings 19:4 says, he prayed that he might die and said, "It is enough, Lord, take my life, for I am no better than my father's." The interesting difference between Elijah and Jonah is this. Elijah wanted to die because he thought he was a failure. Jonah wanted to die because he knew he was a success. If you look carefully at Jonah's complaint, you will see the core of his problem. Right in the text it says, "It is better for me." Oh, Jonah's problem was spiritual myopia. All he could see was what was better for himself. Everything else was measured by how it affected him. He did not have the heart of God for others because he was consumed with himself. And when you look around today, it's not hard to see a bit of that same spirit. It's made its way into the church. Stay around long enough and you will hear someone say, "I'm not going to do that because my needs aren't being met." Huh. That kind of thinking is self-focused, and it often leaves your needs unmet because God's way is different. As you care for others, he takes care of you. If you want a friend, you got to be a friend. If you need encouragement, you got to encourage someone else. If you want to be valued, take time to value others. When you focus on others, you'll often find that your own needs are met along the way. But Jonah didn't understand that. He only saw what was best for Jonah, and now he's sitting there overwhelmed with self-pity asking God to take his life. We come to the fourth verse and the probing of Jonah. By all standards, God was going to put Jonah to death right there. I mean, he deserved it. He deserved to die. God had pursued him, corrected him, used him, and now Jonah stood in open defiance of God. Have you ever thought about what would you do with Jonah if you were God? We probably wouldn't have anywhere near the patience God had. If God had dealt with him strictly in justice, Jonah would have been finished. But instead, in kindness and patience, God reached out to him. And I love what God does. He teaches us a lot about how to deal with people. He doesn't accuse him. He asks him a question. Let me just say, that's a good way to interact with people when you're in a point of contention. Questions are better than accusations. Here's what God said. Jonah, is it right for you to be angry? Question makes a man examine his own heart. But you know what happened? Jonah didn't even answer him. You can look far and wide. He was so angry with God, he didn't even respond. Instead of repenting, he sank deeper into self-pity and he went out to find a place to pout. So we go from the probing of Jonah to the protest of Jonah in verse 5. So Jonah went out of the city and he sat on the east side of the city. There he made himself a shelter and he sat under in the shade till he might see what would become of the city. Now, folks, this is really interesting. It is obvious from the text that Jonah was still hoping God might destroy Nineveh. God sent a revival, and Jonah's going out to watch and see if God doesn't come through and wipe them out, because he went up and down the city saying everything about God destroying the city. If God was going to do it, Jonah wanted to have a good place to watch, so he got himself a good seat. He went to the east side of the city, found a vantage point, settled in to see what would happen. Two expressions in this verse reveal his heart. First of all, the Bible says he went out. He left the presence of God. He walked away from the revival. He turned his back on what God was doing. All around him, people were repenting, crying out to God, seeking forgiveness. Everywhere Jonah looked, he could see the evidence of God's mercy and grace, and he could not stand it, and he did not want to be a part of it. You say, how could Jonah be like that? And yet, we've all seen it. When God begins to move and when lives are changed and people are saved or there's something going on in your high school that's amazing, a lot of people stand back and they criticize and they'll say stuff like, that's way too emotional for me. Or people are being pressured, or that's not real. And to be sure, not everything that looks like a revival is actually a revival, but Scripture calls us to be discerning. But sometimes that discernment can turn into a critical and cynical spirit where we question everything and we trust nothing, and before long we find ourselves like Jonah. We miss out on what God is doing. So he went out, but the Scripture says he sat down. He chose a place east of the city. He built a little shelter to protect himself from the sun, and he sat there with a defiant spirit. You can almost hear him saying, all right, God, I'm here, now do it. You said you would destroy this city. I told them you would. Now bring it down. I'm not leaving until you do. That was Jonah, sitting outside the city waiting for judgment when God had chosen to show mercy. Jonah just couldn't stand it. He hated the Ninevites so much. Verses 6 through 8 of the fourth chapter show us Jonah's preservation. God is now going to start to work on Jonah again, one-on-one. And let me suggest to you men and women that when God works on you, he's got an incredible inventory of stuff he can use to work on you. I mean, he is in control of the whole universe. And it's amazing what God is going to do to work on Jonah. It's an amazing story. And the Lord prepared a plant and made it come up over Jonah that it might be shade for his head to deliver him from his misery. So Jonah was very grateful for the plant. This is the second time God has prepared something for Jonah. Back in the first chapter, the Bible says he prepared a great fish for Jonah. Now he's preparing a plant for Jonah. He's got a couple more things to prepare later on. Most people believe this was a fast-growing vine like a castor oil plant with large leaves that provided shade. And the plant grew quickly because God prepared it. And when it spread its leaves over Jonah and gave him relief from the heat, the Bible says Jonah was very grateful. The King James Version says he was exceedingly glad. Isn't that interesting? The first time in the whole book that Jonah is happy. He was exceedingly angry in verse 1. He's exceedingly grateful in verse 6. And in verse 9, he's exceedingly angry again. He's mad, then he's glad, then he's mad again. He's a man driven by his emotions. And what made him happy? A plant. That raises the question, what makes you happy? Because what brings you joy often reveals the condition of your heart. Happiness comes in many forms. Sometimes it's a house, sometimes it's a car, sometimes it's a hobby, a possession, something we enjoy, and if we're not careful, we become attached to those things. But notice what happens next. The Lord gives and the Lord takes away. Blessed be the name of the Lord, right? But as morning dawned the next day, God prepared a worm, and it so damaged the plant that it withered. And it happened when the sun arose that God prepared a vehement east wind, and the sun beat on Jonah's head so that he grew faint. Then he wished death for himself, and he said, "It is better for me to die than to live." The Bible says that God prepared a worm. It attacked the plant, and it withered. The shade was gone. Then God prepared a scorching east wind, and the sun beat down on Jonah's head until he grew faint. God prepared the fish to redirect Jonah, but to correct Jonah's heart, he prepared three things: a plant, a worm, and a wind. And Jonah lost his shade. Now he's sitting in the heat, the wind blowing against him like a furnace, and the comfort God gave him has been taken away. And once again, Jonah is angry. And the text says he would rather die than live. We are not so different from Jonah. We get attached to the plants in our lives. And when those things begin to take the place of God, the Lord has a way of dealing with us. God prepares plants and God prepares worms. If we will not release those things to Him, He knows how to remove them, not to harm us, but to teach us. Notice the pouting of Jonah in verse 9. Then God said to Jonah, "Is it right for you to be angry about the plant?" And Jonah said, "It is right for me to be angry even to death." Jonah was mad, then he was glad, and now he's mad again. But notice this, at least now he's talking to God, because last time he wouldn't even answer him. The last time he would not even answer God, and now he responds and he says he has the right to be angry even if it kills him. And this reminds us of Jonah's real problem from the beginning. Jonah knew a great deal about God, but he did not truly know God. He did not understand God's heart. Through all of his years of ministry, he had never grasped the depth of God's love and mercy. And the pity of Jonah in verses 10 and 11, now watch this. God used Jonah's experience with the plant to teach him a lesson. And I got to tell you something, if you don't believe God is wise and you don't believe God knows how to do what he does, just listen to this. But the Lord said to Jonah, "Jonah, you've had pity on the plant for which you have not labored, nor made it grow, which came up in a night and perished in a night. And should I not pity Nineveh, that great city in which are more than 120,000 persons, who cannot discern between right hand and left, and much livestock?" Jonah had pity on something that had no soul, no life beyond a moment, yet he was angry that God would pity a city full of people. God reminds him that Nineveh was full of people, including many children who were too young to understand right from wrong, along with many animals. In other words, Jonah, you care about a plant. Should I not care about people? Should I not care about children? Should I not care about a city full of life? The contrast is overwhelming. The plant lasted a day. Souls of people are for eternity. The loss of a plant is nothing, but the loss of a city would be devastating. This was a defining moment for Jonah. God was exposing his heart. Jonah, you had no compassion. You obeyed, but you did not care. You spoke my message, but you did not share my heart. As we bring this series to a close, I want to ask you just a few questions. But first, notice something. This book begins in an unusual way, and it ends the same way. The final verse is a question, and it is never answered. It just sort of hangs out there. It lingers so that every time you think about Jonah, you hear that question. Jonah, you had pity on a plant. Should I not have pity on a city? That question is meant for all of us. Here's my question. Number one, is comfort more important than compassion? God was asking Jonah, is your comfort more important than my compassion? Jonah was wrapped up in his shade. He was focused on his own comfort. He was ignoring God's heart for people. We enjoy the things that God gives us, and rightly so. He provides for us and cares for our needs. But when those things become so important that we no longer have time for God, something is wrong. When our lives are consumed with what we have, we lose sight of what matters. It's a simple test. If it all disappeared tomorrow, would you still want to serve God? This is not about how much you have. It's about whether what you have has you. Question number two, is the material more important than the spiritual? There's a big misunderstanding about this. Most people think the material is the real life and the spiritual is sort of the not real life. But the opposite is true. The material is temporary. The spiritual is eternal. The spiritual is reality. Third question, is the temporal more important than the eternal? The plant was temporary. Jonah was focused on the plant. It had a one-day lifespan, and it was gone. The people of Nineveh were eternal. God's heart was stirred for people, especially for those who were vulnerable and unaware. This is the heart of God. And we are called to live with eternity in view, to care for souls, to invest in lives, to see people the way God sees them. I've told you many times, there's only two things that are eternal. Only two things are going to survive the ultimate on this earth. One of them is the Word of God, and the other are the souls of men and women. Where are we putting our emphasis? The message of Jonah is not just about obedience. It is about compassion. It is about aligning our hearts with God's heart. God is saying, I have a great heart for people. What about you? What about me? God needs to reinvigorate our hearts for his purpose. Our goal should be to go to heaven and take as many people with us as we can. When we have that compassion in our hearts, God can use us.
13: Amen. Well, I hope that's what's in your heart. And if it is true that it is in your heart, it will be in your life, and it will be evident in what you do every day. We are at the end of our discussion of the book of Jonah. We'll have some incidental messages on other things between now and the first of the month. But if you have enjoyed the study of Jonah, be sure to get the study guide and the CD package from Turning Point. Go to davidjeremiah.org, and there you will find all the information you need to get these products shipped to your home, and you can use them in many ways going forward. The reason I say that today with urgency is we don't talk about these individual studies except when they're on the air, and it'll be some time before we do Jonah again, I promise you. So if you're interested in this book, this is the time to take action. Have a wonderful day. We'll see you next time right here on this good station. I'm David Jeremiah. Thank you for listening.
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17: You see, the hypocrite does not want to be judged by the reality of what he is. He wants to hide behind, in the case of the Jew, his national identity, or his church affiliation, or his baptism, or his rule-keeping, or his morality, or the fact that he's a quote-unquote good guy.
18: Welcome to Grace to You, the Bible teaching ministry of John MacArthur. I'm your host, Phil Johnson. It's a fact, nobody is perfect. Everyone falls short of God's flawless standard, and God cannot let sin go unpunished. So the question is, how can you have a right relationship with God if you don't always obey Him? Consider that today as John MacArthur continues his study titled, Without Excuse. But before the lesson, wherever and whenever you hear Grace to You, you can be sure that God, through His providence, has engineered that opportunity for you to hear biblical truth. I have an example of that. Here's a letter from a man named Resty. He writes, I inherited a system of works religion from my parents, but at age 18, I started to question that system. This questioning led me on a journey of discovery, a journey that ultimately led me to a deeper understanding of faith and the Bible. Years later, someone told me to check out WDCX Radio 99.5 FM in Buffalo, New York, and that led me to discover John MacArthur's verse-by-verse exposition, which in turn prompted me to start reading the Bible. Ultimately, this led me to purchase the MacArthur Study Bible, and after that I bought the complete set of John's New Testament commentary series. For 24 years, I have been driving for about an hour and 15 minutes to get to work every day. Despite the traffic, my coworkers notice that I arrive to work relaxed. My reason has always been John MacArthur and the Grace to You radio ministry. Listening every morning not only teaches my soul, but also has the power to transform my day. I'm at peace knowing that our faithful Almighty God is watching over me, and that gives me hope for the day ahead. I pray that our God will continue to use you in spreading his word one verse at a time. And he signs it, Resty. Well, thank you, Resty, for sharing your story of God's faithfulness in your life. And friend, I encourage you to join us in praying that God would continue using Grace to You to reach people like Resty across the globe, showing them how Scripture applies to their lives. Now, to help you apply the truth of Romans 2 to your life, here is John to continue his study without excuse.
17: The logic of our Lord is clear and convincing. You who condemn others, prove that you know the law. And in your knowledge of the law, you condemn yourselves because you are doing the same things. The conscience that makes you aware of wrong in others writes your own sentence. Pretty devastating, isn't it? To the self-righteous, religious Jew and the moralist. He says you're just as bad as everybody else. You're just covering it up on the outside. And God will judge on the basis of knowledge. So the guy who comes along and says, man, I'm certainly not in Romans 1. Whew, I don't do that. I'm a basically good guy. I don't live that kind of a horrible life. I'm moral. I'm religious. I go to church. I've been baptized. I'm in the class. And maybe for whatever reason or another, restraining, but in the inside, is unrestrained evil. And you'll be judged for it. And you're not exempt because you're attached to Israel, and you're not exempt because you're attached to the church. Second principle of judgment. This is the principle of truth. Of truth. Verses 2 and 3. But we are sure, says Paul, that the judgment of God is according to truth against them who commit such things. The same things that are in verse 1, which are the same things that are in chapter 1. We are sure, oidomen, we know, and the word here, the Greek word for know, means to know something that is commonly known, that is patently obvious, that is known by external facts. I mean, it is an obvious, basic principle that judgment of God is going to be according to truth. Why? Because God cannot, what? Lie. And God is of truth. That's his nature. Shall not the judge of all the earth, says the Pentateuch, do right? He'll be judged according to the truth. In chapter 3, verse 4, let God be true, but every man a liar. God is true. That is his nature to be true. And he will judge everything with truth. In 9:14, Paul said, is there unrighteousness with God? God forbid. God never does anything that isn't right. God never makes any evaluation that isn't correct. And if you go back into the Old Testament, again and again and again, the truthfulness of God's nature is referred to. In Psalm 9, there's a great statement in verse 4. For thou hast maintained my right and my cause. Thou didst sit on the throne judging right. Verse 8. And he shall judge the world in righteousness. There's also a great word in Psalm 96, verse 13. Rejoice before the Lord, for he cometh to judge the earth. He shall judge the world with righteousness and the peoples with his truth. God will judge according to the truth. Now, there may be distortion in our perception, but there is no distortion in God's perception. Nobody is exempt. God is going to look at it. God is going to see what is the truth, and God is going to judge on that basis. In Psalm 145:17, it says, "The Lord is righteous in all his ways and holy in all his works." And that has to do with his works of judgment as well as any other works. I was just thinking of a verse in Isaiah. If I can find the right one. Yes, 45:19. "I have not spoken in secret in a dark place of the earth. I said not unto the seed of Jacob, seek ye me in vain. I, the Lord, speak righteousness, and I declare things that are right." See, God doesn't do anything wrong. He doesn't make any wrong evaluations. There is distortion in the human world, not in God's. See, as I said earlier, there is something in us that wants to tend to exonerate us all the time, right? Oh, God would never do that. Oh, I'm basically a good person. Oh, it'll all be all right in the end. It'll all work out. You listen to me. We are so used to mercy that we trade on it. We are so used to God not killing us when we sin that we expect not to be killed. Yet, the Bible says the wages of sin is what? Death. Every time you sin, God has a perfect right to snuff your life out. But we are so used to mercy that instead of seeing it for what it is, we abuse it. You see, oh, he's not going to kill me for that. It'll be all right. And he is so gracious. But instead of us, out of love, being grateful for his graciousness, we tend as human beings to trade on it and distort the perspective. Look at 1 Corinthians chapter 4, and I think Paul gives us a good word in verse 3. I'm going to say more about what I just said, too, either tonight or next time. I got a feeling it'll be next time. But in verse 3 of chapter 4 of 1 Corinthians, Paul says, "With me it is a very small thing that I should be judged by you or by man's judgment. I don't even judge myself." Now that is a marvelous admission. Paul is saying, look, it is not even an issue with me to be judged by men because I am well aware that man's judgment is hopelessly distorted, that he cannot properly make an evaluation, that he does not make the right judgment because man lacks the knowledge of the truth. He does not perceive truly other people, and he does not even perceive himself. Paul even says, "I don't judge myself. For when I know nothing against myself," in verse 4, when I can't even find anything wrong with me, that doesn't justify me. It just shows my inability to see the truth. It is God who judges me. Therefore, I judge nothing before the time when the Lord will come and bring to light the hidden things of darkness and make manifest the counsels of the heart. Man's judgment does not square with the facts, but God's does. And the problem with a moralist, you see, is the moralist thinks he is okay because, as Paul said to the Corinthians later, he is judging himself by himself. Listen to Hebrews chapter 4, verse 13. "Neither is there any creature that is not manifest in his sight." Listen to this one. "But all things are naked and opened unto the eyes of him with whom we have to do." Oh, man. Does that put us in a vulnerable place? Every sin you have ever committed, you might as well have committed on a full-size screen in front of God. Every evil thought we have ever thought, every evil word we have ever spoken, every evil deed we have ever done has been done in full presence of God's awareness. And you know what he thinks about sin? He hates it. And we keep doing it right in front of him. "Seeing then that we have a great high priest, Jesus, the Son of God." And then he goes on to say, "Let's come boldly." In other words, if we know we're exposed to God, then we better run to the one who can mediate between us and God, right? The Lord Jesus. God's judgment is not predicated on outward appearance. It is not predicated on profession. It is predicated on the real truth. Frankly, and this might give you a little insight, the hope of a hypocrite is that God will judge him by something else besides the truth. That is the hypocrite's hope. If you're sitting in this church and you've never really given your heart to God and you've never come to Christ, but you're just kind of playing the religious game and you want to act religious and make people think you're religious and you're a part of the whole system, your basic hope is that you're not ever going to be judged on the truth, but that you're going to be judged on the lie you're living. But you won't. You see, the hypocrite does not want to be judged by the reality of what he is. He wants to hide behind, in the case of the Jew, his national identity, or his church affiliation, or his baptism, or his rule keeping, or his morality, or the fact that he's a quote-unquote good guy. But man looks on the outward appearance, 1 Samuel 16:7 says, and God looks on the heart. And he judges by knowledge. And if he does, then verse 3 follows. If God judges on the proper basis of knowledge and truth, thinkest thou this, O man, that judgest them who do such things and doest the same, that thou shalt escape the judgment of God? You think you're going to get away? When God judges on the basis of the truth and on the basis of your knowledge, and you show your knowledge because you judge others, and God knows you do the same thing you judge others for doing, you think you're going to escape when they're not? Guess again. Now that's preaching to the conscience, folks. That's to the quick. That's a direct hit personal application. Because the moralists and the Jews think they're going to escape. And there are people today who go to the church. They may go to a Lutheran church or a Presbyterian church or a Baptist church or a Catholic church or an Episcopalian church or whatever kind of church, and they think they're going to escape. And they may sit in judgment on an immoral world, while in their heart they're just filled with the same stuff. They're like whited sepulchers on the outside, inside full of dead men's bones. And then he says, do you think, and he uses the word legizomai, do you estimate, or are you of the opinion, or are you calculating that you're going to get away? When it's obvious to God that you must know the rules because you're condemning them in others, and here you are doing the same thing? It's kind of interesting. If the intensity of that verse is lost in the English. Dr. Barnhouse was commenting on this verse, and I thought he made a marvelous commentary. He said, this is my translation. You dummy, do you really figure that you have doped out an angle that will let you go up against God and get away with it? You don't have a ghost of a chance. There's no escape. Do you understand that? No escape. This means you, the respectable person sitting in judgment on others and remaining unrepentant yourself for the evil in your heart. You dummy. You will not escape. That last little phrase, you will not escape, tells us about the moralist. Number one, he cannot avoid being judged. Number two, when he's judged, he will not be able to avoid being condemned. And number three, when he's condemned, he'll not be able to avoid being executed. In 1 John 3:20, and I'm going to just close with this point. We won't go on to the third one, although it's tremendous. But 1 John 3:20 says what I just said. Listen to this. Beloved, if our heart condemn us, God is greater than our heart and knoweth what? All things. I mean, if our conscience is self-condemning, can you imagine how condemning God must be with an infinitely holy knowledge of everything? You know, God has built in us a conscience. Conscience is like pain. Pain calls you to a halt when your body's being injured, and conscience calls you to a halt when your soul is being injured. Conscience does the same thing pain does in the spiritual dimension. And if our conscience lets us know that we're evil if our conscience condemns us and our conscience is a part of our fallenness. Can you imagine how God must condemn us, who is unfallen and eternally and infinitely holy? And so what he's saying in verse 3 is, do you think, you, of all people who know God's law and condemn it in others, do you think you can break it and miss judgment? Look at Hebrews chapter 12, and I'll close with this passage. Hebrews 12, 25. And really, we've talked about hypocrisy tonight, haven't we? See that you refuse not him that speaketh. For if they escaped not who refused him that spoke on earth, much more shall not we escape if we turn away from him that speaketh from heaven, whose voice then shook the earth. But now he hath promised, saying, yet once more I shake not the earth only, but also heaven. And this word yet once more signifieth the removing of those things that are shaken as of things that are made, that those things which cannot be shaken may remain. Wherefore, receiving a kingdom which cannot be moved, let us have grace by which we may serve God acceptably with reverence and godly fear, for our God is a consuming fire. Now, what is he talking about? The comparison is with Israel at Mount Sinai. And he says, they didn't escape when they refused to hear him who spoke on earth. When they refused to hear the voice of God that thundered out of the mountain of Sinai. They didn't escape. That whole nation died in the wilderness. And if they didn't escape when God spoke from earth, when God speaks the gospel from heaven, do you think you'll escape when you don't accept it? How much greater judgment when God speaks from a heavenly throne than when he spoke from an earthly mountain? Our God will judge, for he's a consuming fire. In chapter 2, he says, if the word spoken by angels was steadfast, and that refers to the Mosaic law given at Sinai, if the law of Moses given by the angels was steadfast and every transgression and disobedience received a just judgment, in other words, if God judged those people on the Old Testament level who received the law, how shall we escape if we neglect so great salvation which was spoken by the Lord? I mean, if they were judged who denied a law spoken by angels, how much more will we be judged who deny a law spoken by Christ himself, who is greater than angels? That's a very important question. Only those things which are true about us are known to God. People around us don't know them. They know some of them, not all of them. You don't even know all of your innermost motives. For we're so biased in our own favor that we tend even to make good things out of bad things. But God knows. And you will be judged on the basis of the truth about you and on the basis of your knowledge. God will judge the moralist on those two bases. That's just 2 out of 6, folks. We haven't got you yet. For sure, we'll get you by the time we're done. You say, well, John, what do? If I look into my heart and I see in my heart that I'm not right with God, and I know the truth, and I'm playing the religious game, and I may be condemning the sin in others, and knowing that it's all boiling within me, and I've restrained it for the sake of my self-righteousness, and I know that God knows it all, and when God sees it all, he'll send me to hell. What do I do? How do I escape? There's only one place, and that's to run to Jesus Christ. Because the Lord Jesus Christ has already paid the penalty, hasn't he? He's already received the judgment of God. Fred Barshaw gave me a story. I want to share it with you as we prepare for communion. When tribes roamed Russia, much as the Indian tribes roamed the Americas, The tribes which controlled the best hunting and the choicest natural resources were the tribes which had the strongest and wisest leaders. The single tribe which controlled the very best of the territory was the tribe with the most powerful and the most wise leader. One particular tribe maintained its control of the choice land because its leader was not only the most physically powerful, but the most wise of all. And the success of the tribe was due to the fairness and the equity and the wisdom of the laws this great leader gave and enforced upon his people.

0: 20 lashes, it went on, so he raised it to 30 lashes, and finally he raised it to 40 lashes and knew there was only one person in the whole tribe that could survive that lashing, and that was him, because he was superior in strength. Finally, the thief was caught. To the horror of everyone, it was his own mother. The tribe was in shock. What was the leader going to do? His law was that in everything, parents were to be loved and honored, but thieves were to be whipped. Great arguments arose on the day of judgment as it approached. Was he going to satisfy his love and save his mother, or was he going to satisfy his law and have her die under the whip, because she could never endure that? Soon tribal members were divided and even making wagers on what he would do, and finally the judgment day came. The tribe was gathered around the great compound in the center of which a large post was driven into the ground. The leader's great throne sat in the place of prominence, and with great pomp and ceremony the leader entered, took his place on the throne, and the silence was deafening. Soon his frail little mother was brought in between two towering warriors. They tied her to the post. The crowd murmured in debate, will he satisfy his love at the expense of his law, or his law at the expense of his love? The tribal whipmaster entered, a powerful man with bulging muscles, a great leather whip in his hand. As he approached the little lady, the warriors ripped her shirt off her, exposing her frail little back to the cruelty of the lash. Everyone gasped. Was the leader really going to let her die? He sat staring without moving. Every eye was darting from him to the whipmaster and back again. The whipmaster took his stance. His great arm cracked the whip in the air as he prepared to bring the first lash upon her. In every heart was the question, would he allow his love to be violated or his law? Just as the whipmaster started to bring his powerful arm forward with the first cutting stroke on that frail little back, the leader held up his hand to halt the punishment. A great sigh went up from the tribe. His love was going to be satisfied. But what about his law? They watched him rise from his throne, and he strode toward his mother. As he walked, he was removing his own shirt. He threw it aside and proceeded to wrap his great arms around his little mother, exposing that huge muscular back to the whipmaster, and then, breaking the heavy silence, he commanded, proceed with the punishment. Thus, both his law and his love were satisfied. The Bible says the wages of sin is what? Death. And the Bible says Jesus died for our sin. He satisfied his love. He died in our place. He satisfied his law. He died for sin. And if you come to Christ, the judgment you should receive, Christ takes in your behalf. What a gift.
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8: Your Heavenly Father loves you so much. The only thing He will ever give you is something good. You may not think it's good. I may not think it's good. You realize that some things that are good from His point of view are very painful to us? I've gotten some things that He must have thought was good. I thought, Lord, are You sure You saw that right? It's so painful. It hurts. And yet, you know what? When you turn and look back, you think, thank You, Father. That was exactly what I needed. That was a good act on Your part. You were looking out for me. I couldn't see it the way You saw it, but You could see ahead of time. Now You knew, and You know that when I look back, I'm going to agree with You. Here's what He promises. The Father will only give you what is good.
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0: Do you rely on the wisdom of the world, or do you look to God to guide you with His wisdom from above? That's the important question that our teacher, Dr. J. Vernon McGee, asks as we travel through Exodus 18 and discover just how easy it is to accept the wisdom of the world instead of seeking God's direction. Welcome to Through the Bible. I'm Steve Schwetz, your host on this adventure through all 66 books of the Bible. And I'm so glad that you're here as we pick up the story of Moses when he receives a piece of very interesting and well-intended bit of advice from his father-in-law. But as we'll see, even seemingly good advice can go wrong when it's from the wrong source. Speaking of looking to the wrong source, we often receive letters from those who aren't Christians. This is especially true in other countries where listeners are drawn to this Bible teaching because it has the ring of truth that they're looking for. Here's an example. Dr. McGee read this letter some years ago from a man who left a mainstream church that is built on false teaching, but is like many that we still receive.
1: I have a letter here that comes from Visalia, California. And will you hear this? There are so many voices out in the world today who claim to know the truth. Whenever I hear your voice over the radio, something seems to tell me that here is a man who is genuine and who speaks forth the Word of God. I want to encourage you today and say that I love you even though I've never met you. And I found a good Bible-teaching church now with a pastor who understands the Word and who understands his duties and responsibilities and carries them out.
0: And here's a letter that we received recently from a listener of our Amharic study in Ethiopia. He writes, "My name is Emmanuel. I follow your program, and I also encourage people in my area to listen to your teaching. Your message is restoring the souls of many people and helping their daily lives as well. Thank you very much for your message of hope. In our area, there are many idols that people worship, and their lives are deeply attached to them. Your teaching is very important here because it brings the message of the gospel to people who are living in darkness. I thank God He has given us the opportunity to hear about salvation through your work. Thank you very much for all you are doing." What an encouraging letter. Remember, this is from an Amharic listener in Ethiopia. Praise God for that report. Now, our last letter comes from a listener, this one in Bengali, in the Bengali language, I should say, in India. She writes, "A few years ago, I accepted Jesus Christ as my personal Savior. Still, I used to go to the temple with my neighbors to worship idols. After listening to the Word of God at a home group, I came to know that it is not right to worship idols. Since then, I have completely stopped. Hearing and knowing God's Word has changed my life, and it's a wonderful blessing for me." You know, that's exactly why Through the Bible's mission is about taking the whole Word to the whole world. And you know, right now we're heard in more than 250 languages and we're growing. Is the Lord leading you to reach out in His name as well? Why don't you find out more about how you can partner with us in prayer or financially to provide a tank of gas for the Bible bus as it goes around the world. 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I've always got a couple in my wallet. They're a simple and fun way to invite friends and neighbors and coworkers or anyone you meet along the way to hop aboard the Bible bus and journey through God's Word with us. Let's pray. Heavenly Father, we would ask that many more will hear your truth and turn to you. We thank you, Lord, for your word that guides and instructs us. Would you help us learn from the example of Moses and then look to you for wisdom? In Jesus' name, amen. Here now is Dr. J. Vernon McGee with our study of Exodus 18 on Through the Bible.
1: Now we've come to the last experience of the seven experiences the children of Israel had between Egypt and Mount Sinai. And each one of them, as we've seen, illustrates Christian experience today. And we have seen in these six that they find a parallel and a corollary with the Christian today. And that, of course, is true of this last one. And we have here the visit of Jethro, the priest of Midian, and he happened to be the father-in-law of Moses, and he comes now to visit him. Now, I want us to notice this, and we'll begin reading at verse 1. "When Jethro, the priest of Midian, Moses' father-in-law, heard of all that God had done for Moses and for Israel, his people, and that the Lord had brought Israel out of Egypt. Then Jethro, Moses' father-in-law, took Zipporah, Moses' wife, after he'd sent her back, and her two sons, of which the name of the one was Gershom, for he said, I've been an alien in a strange land. And the name of the other was Eliezer, for the God of my father said he was mine help, and delivered me from the sword of Pharaoh. And Jethro, Moses' father-in-law, came with his sons and his wife unto Moses into the wilderness where he encamped at the Mount of God. And he said unto Moses, I, thy father-in-law, Jethro, am come unto thee, and thy wife, and her two sons with her. And Moses went out to meet his father-in-law, and did obeisance, and kissed him. And they asked each other of their welfare, and they came into the tent. And Moses told his father-in-law all that the Lord had done unto Pharaoh and to the Egyptians for Israel's sake, and all the travail that had come upon them by the way, and how the Lord delivered them. And Jethro rejoiced for all the goodness which the Lord had done to Israel, whom he had delivered out of the hand of the Egyptians. And Jethro said, Blessed be the Lord, who hath delivered you out of the hand of the Egyptians, and out of the hand of Pharaoh, who hath delivered the people from under the hand of the Egyptians. Now I know that the Lord is greater than all gods, for in the thing wherein thou dealt proudly, he was above them. And Jethro, Moses' father-in-law, took a burnt offering and sacrifices to God, and Aaron came and all the elders of Israel to eat bread with Moses' father-in-law before God. Now, the thing that interests me here, and I wonder if you noticed it as we read this extended section, is that the father-in-law of Moses brought his wife to him, and apparently there was a marvelous relationship between Moses and his father-in-law. In fact, they seemed to be buddies, as we would use the term. They seemed to be very close together. Moses tells him all that God has done for him, how God had led the children of Israel out of Egypt, and Jethro's interested in it. In fact, he shows a great interest in it, and he enters into this in a very marvelous way. He is interested in Moses and reveals that. And you notice that when Moses went out to meet them, his father-in-law and his wife, why, we're told here that Moses kissed his father-in-law, but nothing about kissing his wife or the two sons. Somebody says, well, Moses wrote this. Yes, that's right. And I wonder, again, now we've talked about Moses' family life before, and I'm not going into it again, other than just call your attention to this, that it confirms the thing that we said, that the family relationship was probably not as it should have been. But because of the way God has led the children of Israel, and I think that probably Moses' father-in-law was rather skeptical when Moses announced he was going back to deliver the children of Israel out of bondage. I'm sure that he told the neighbors, I don't know what's come over my son-in-law. He's got some pretty big notions. He thinks God's called him to deliver the children of Israel out of Egypt, and I just don't believe that the God he serves can do that. Well, God did do it, and apparently this has brought now Jethro to a saving knowledge of God, and this is very important to see. And we see he offers a burnt offering here. Now we find that the father-in-law decides to stay for a little while. Verse 13, it came to pass on the morrow that Moses sat to judge the people, and the people stood by Moses from the morning until the evening. And when Moses' father-in-law saw all that he did to the people, he said, What is this thing that thou doest to the people? Why sittest thou thyself alone, and all the people stand by thee from morning until evening? And Moses said unto his father-in-law, Because the people come unto me to inquire of God. When they have a matter, they come unto me, and I judge between one and another. And I do make them know the statutes of God and his laws. And Moses' father-in-law said unto him, The thing that thou doest is not good. Thou wilt surely wear away both thou and this people that is with thee, for this thing is too heavy for thee. Thou art not able to form it thyself alone. Hearken now unto my voice. I will give thee counsel, and God shall be with thee. Be thou for the people to Godward, and thou mayest bring the causes unto God. And thou shalt teach them ordinances and laws, shall show them the way wherein they must walk, and the work that they must do. Moreover, thou shalt provide out of all the people able men, such as fear God, men of truth, hating covetousness, and place such over them to be rulers of thousands, and rulers of hundreds, rulers of fifties, and rulers of tens, and let them judge the people at all seasons. And it shall be that every great matter they shall bring unto thee, but every small matter they shall judge. So shall it be easier for thyself, and they shall bear the burden with thee. And thou shalt do this thing, and God command thee so, then thou shalt be able to endure, and all this people shall also go to their place in peace. So Moses hearkened to the voice of his father-in-law and did all that he had said. And Moses chose able men out of all Israel, made them heads over the people, rulers of thousands, rulers of hundreds, rulers of fifties, and rulers of tens. Now, somebody is apt to say, well, what in the world is wrong with this? You seem to think that there's something wrong here. Well, may I say to you that on the surface, everything looks fine. Moses' father-in-law obviously loved him, had great respect for him, and was enthusiastic about him. And he's come out now, and he's brought Moses' wife to him, and so he hangs around for a few days for a visit, and then he sees how busy Moses is judging the people. So he comes up with a suggestion to lighten the load of Moses. Now somebody is apt to say, well, what in the world is wrong with that? It doesn't seem to me to be anything radically wrong there at all. Well, there are two kinds of wisdom in this world. Someone has said, the poet has, when ignorance is bliss, 'tis folly to be wise. Now, actually, this passage here teaches when it's foolish to be wise. And the thing that Moses' father-in-law was suggesting was the wisdom of the world. That was not God's wisdom. And it was not the thing God wanted done. This incident reveals how easy it is to accept the wisdom of the world and to follow the pattern of the world and not look to God. I personally believe that today the reason that most of our churches are in trouble is because men have been brought into the church and put on a board, are given a place of prominence, a high position, because they are men who've been successful in business and out in the business world. They've made a go of it, but they have no spiritual discernment whatsoever. And therefore, the church has attempted to put in the methods of the world, the program of the world, and that just simply doesn't work. I am perfectly willing to say that the suggestions and the recommendations that Moses' father-in-law made were good ones. It would take the load off of Moses. It would expedite matters. It would be orderly. It would conserve time. And it has all of that. That makes it look like a very attractive package. And his suggestion was a sincere one. He meant well. He was prompted by a concern for the health of Moses. And you can't help but love him for this. He was anxious about Moses, and we also need to note this was not God's will, but God permitted it. Here you have the permissive will of God. If God would only stop us when we're wrong, it'd sure be helpful, by the way. But he permits it. He permits us sometimes when we go on headstrong with adopting methods that are contrary to what he wants done. Now, let's make a careful examination of this. I read all of this purposely to you today, and I think it'll take a careful examination to discover the subtle and sinister character of this man's advice. Notice, first of all, God had given no such instructions to Moses. It actually questioned the wisdom, the judgment, and the love of God. In other words, God wasn't doing the best that he could about Moses. Now, if God really loved Moses and cared for him, God would have made this suggestion a long time ago. And friends, I can hear the hiss of the serpent that was back in the Garden of Eden here, because you remember that was his suggestion to Eve. Oh, if you could only eat of that tree, you'd be wise. And God just hadn't permitted you to do that. In other words, God's not doing the best that he could by you. Now, if this had been best, God would have made this arrangement before. But it wasn't best. Now, that's something to note. There's a second thing here. God was dealing with Moses directly. He was equipping him for the great task of delivering this people. And God did not want a third party brought in. He didn't want the introduction of a party which would dissipate or insulate the power of God coming directly to Moses. You remember, God spoke face to face with Moses. And there is the tendency to want things and persons come between us and God. There are a great many people who do not like to do business directly with God. They like to go through a man or a church or a ceremony or through something, or even a book, or go to a conference. All of these have their place. But friends, we need to go directly to God. And God was dealing with Moses directly, and he didn't want this crowd in there. Now, there's a third thing to note here when you look at it in depth. It created an organization out of which came the 70 later on. And the 70 were the Sanhedrin. And one night, about 1,500 years after this, that Sanhedrin met and plotted the death of the Son of God. My friend, Moses didn't need this organization. God gave Moses power for the task and these arduous duties. These 70 men were not any more efficient for God than one. After all, it's the Spirit that quickeneth. And I want to say something at this particular juncture. There are people today in the church that feel like that what we need is the right method. We need to adopt the right method. And right now, we've got a bunch of preachers that are acting rather foolish, and I think rather silly. They're trying to identify themselves with this now generation, and they say they want to communicate. We have a seminary in Southern California that majors in this type of thing of being able to identify and communicate. And do you know that I never hear of them really reaching down and touching human life in Southern California? They just don't do it, friend. You see, today, God doesn't have to have a method or an organization or numbers or a system or some to come between or a ritual of good works. You see, the wisdom of God sweeps all of this aside, and there's nothing between our soul and God, and there's no broken reed to lean upon. The wisdom of God and the wisdom of man are contradictory. So much so that if one is wisdom, the other is foolishness. And God says the wisdom of the world is foolishness with God, and the foolishness of God is wiser than the wisdom of the world. Oh, if I could only get this over today to our seminaries, even so-called good seminaries training our young men, that today they need to have the intellectual approach. They need to be clever and that type of thing. God has said, it's not with enticing words of man's wisdom, and it's not in the words which man's wisdom teacheth. And the wisdom of this world is foolishness with God, and the wisdom that's from above is the wisdom we need today. And therefore, the thing that's important here, and it's a tremendous lesson for us today, we need the power of God, not more methods or different methods or new methods. That brings us now to the 19th chapter of the book of Exodus, and we've come now to another major division, the fourth one in the book of Exodus, and we're going to consider the law now. The law is condemnation, and from chapter 19 through 24, And here in 19, we have the arrival at Mount Sinai and the agreement to accept the law. Now, this is very important also, and we're moving slowly and cautiously and carefully through this section because it's been misunderstood and has not been understood. This section is not studied very often. We want to pay particular attention to it. Now notice, and I begin reading now in chapter 19 of Exodus, in the third month, when the children of Israel were gone forth out of the land of Egypt, the same day came they into the wilderness of Sinai. And they were departed from Rephidim, and were come to the desert of Sinai, and had pitched in the wilderness, and there Israel camped before the mount. Now they've arrived at the place where the law is going to be given. Now, God's going to deal with these people very graciously and give them the opportunity of deciding whether they want to go on as he's been bringing them out of Egypt, or do they want to accept and receive the law. Well, let's take a look at this, because this is a very important section right here that's before us. I've said that, I think, about every chapter so far in Exodus, and I mean it, of each one. I want to read now verse 3. And Moses went up unto God, and the Lord called unto him out of the mountain, saying, Thus shalt thou say to the house of Jacob, and tell the children of Israel, First, ye have seen what I did unto the Egyptians, and how I bare you on eagle's wings, and brought you unto myself. Now that's traveling by grace. That's traveling by jet, the new jets. And verse 5, Now therefore, if ye will obey my voice indeed, keep my covenant, then ye shall be a peculiar treasure unto me above all people, for all the earth is mine. And then God asks them, will they receive the words that he commands them? And they foolishly agree to accept them instead of saying they've enjoyed the trip on eagle's wings. Ye have seen what I did unto the Egyptians, and how I bear you on eagle's wings. You see, the eagle is a bird of prey. We read in Job 9:26, as the eagle that hasteth to the prey. And the Lord Jesus himself said, and wheresoever the carcass is, there will the eagles be gathered together. And yet the eagle is used as a symbol in Scripture of deity, of God. And you find in Ezekiel, there was the face of an eagle, deity. And the same thing in the fourth chapter of Revelation, the flying eagle. It represents deity. And it's admired for its wings, its ability to fly, to soar to the heights. Jeremiah in the fourth chapter, verse 13 says, His horses are swifter than eagles. And when David was giving a eulogy to Saul and Jonathan, he used the eagle as a panegyric of praise. In other words, the eagle is the jet plane of the bird family. And next time, we're going to see that the wings of the eagle are definitely a symbol of deity. God says, You have seen how I bore you on eagle's wings and brought you to myself. That's God's marvelous, infinite, wonderful grace. Now, that's the way he brought them out of Egypt and brought them to Mount Sinai. This is a great section, and it's a place where a great decision will be made. So until next time, may God richly bless you, my beloved.
0: In our next study, we're going to hear more about how God brought Israel out of Egypt on eagle's wings. So read ahead through the rest of Exodus 19, and then hop aboard again as the Bible bus rolls along through God's Word. 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In Canada, Box 25325, London, Ontario, N6C6B1. I'm Steve Schwartz, praying that God's grace, peace, and mercy will be with you as you walk with Him today.

0: Our story on the Bible Bus today is just one step in a five-year journey through the entire Word of God. 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Is this your story too?
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1: Erin Davis has to remind herself the purpose of a home is using it to serve others.
2: 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And we want to have that magazine cover look, but we don't want anyone to mess it up.
1: This is Revive Our Hearts with Nancy DeMoss Wolgemuth, author of Revive My Heart. For Tuesday, September 22nd, I'm Dana Gresh. Yesterday, Nancy began a series about the Shunammite woman found in 2 Kings chapter 4. We saw the importance of this woman's hospitality to the prophet Elisha. And that teaching got a lot of our listeners thinking, so let's pause together and make this personal. How might we open our homes and use them to serve the Lord? One listener remembers an example from her childhood.
2: If anybody came into my mom's house, it didn't matter what time of the day, it didn't matter. She would always bring out food, all breads, cookies. So if you ever went away from my house growing up, you know, it was really surprising because there was always food. So I don't know if she just had the spirit of hospitality, but it was always there. My sister and I, we're not as generous as my mom. We don't constantly bake and cook. And I mean, so it is a spirit that I don't know if it's a dying art, but I think most of us that are in our 50s remember the older generation always had food ready.
3: I remember that as well. But here's the thing we need to remind ourselves, and especially the younger generation. You don't have to be a gourmet cook. You don't have to be into baking. You don't have to be into anything exquisite or extravagant or massive to be hospitable. I mean, I've shown hospitality in my home with, you know, pop and pretzels or popcorn or some other things not so healthy that I won't mention. It's the heart we're talking about. And I think so many times we get intimidated by the thought of hospitality because we think we have to, you know, the house has to be spotless. I just tell you right now, with a family of six living in my house is not spotless. And you may trip on toys or who knows what else right now. So that's not the point. The point is that we open our hearts and we welcome people into our space. What we're doing then is welcoming them into our lives. And we say, I care about you. I want to serve you. I want to bless you. And one way to do that is through meals. But I have gotten really creative over the years when I sometimes walk into my house after my company gets there for dinner at times. And I found ways to get creative about providing food. And it may be, you know, I say, come bring your own dinner, but in whatever ways we can, to say, here's a space where we can enjoy each other, where we can fellowship. And let me say also, as a single woman in ministry, how grateful I am for friends I have who do know how to cook and bake and do know how to provide really healthy, wholesome meals and have welcomed. I'm looking at Jennifer here. I was in your home not too long ago, and you and your mother-in-law prepared a great meal. It was a homemade meal. That was a real treat for me, home-cooked meal. And so as a servant of the Lord, what a blessing it's been to experience the gift of hospitality from others. So don't underestimate the power and the gift that it is to serve your family, guests, others in that way in your home.
4: I have six children, and we about a year and a half ago moved to a home that was a little larger, and on the property had a guest house so that we could host our my in-laws. And that's been a stretch to sometimes have them so close. It's been a blessing as well, and but also in the home, just having the space to have people over. But with all the children and such, it's sometimes like in my mind, I know, I believe God has called us here to be hospitable and to share. However, it's my heart attitude that I struggle with sometimes, is just how to do this with a joyful heart as well, even though I know that God is calling me to do this. And so this talk has reminded me that I need to do it so with a joyful heart as well. So
3: thank you. The heart attitude makes all the difference, doesn't it? Mm-hmm. And sometimes others can't tell, but we know.
2: Well, I was just sitting here thinking what a relief this program is going to be to women to know that you don't have to be Pinteresting, you know? I'm a technology recluse because I just can't handle it. But I think Pinterest is what magazine covers are and what malls are. Just such a source of condemnation. And was so struck by the Shunammite woman. And she said, well, I'm going to give him a bed and a table and a lamp. And I'm not going to like decoupage the room. I'm not going to like carve it out of driftwood I found in my backyard. I'm just going to meet his needs, and that's going to be enough. And so I think that there it's, as so often happens for us as young women, we're twisted. Like, we want to have a beautiful home, but we don't necessarily want to be hospitable. And we want to have that magazine cover look, but we don't want anyone to mess it up. And so the Lord really has. Typically, my home is full of teenagers, and they're so easy to please in many ways. I mean, pizza rolls and Pepsi, and we are rolling. So, you know, I love that. And God's really blessed us recently with a bigger house and a farm and a fainting goat. And, you know, it's been such a privilege just to have more, to be able to give more. And so I don't think it's something that young women are necessarily hearing a lot about or understand. They think it's about, you know, having a home that looks like Pinterest. So I just think you nailed it with the heart of it.
3: Kim is another, as would be true of many of you in this room, I've had the privilege of being a guest in her home and being warmly welcomed there. And I know she and her husband have a real heart for ministering to others in their home. Just how has it been a blessing to you to use your home for hospitality?
5: Oh, I love having people over. I really do. And I don't get to do it as much as I would like or as much as I used to. But I love to have people over. It blesses them. But I'm telling you, when I'm cleaning up after a big mob has been there, it is just a sweet time of reflecting and thinking about how we've shared fellowship in what God is doing in each other's lives. I think about a big birthday party I threw for a friend once that she was able to hear from so many people how she had blessed their lives, and it was encouraging to her. I'm thinking of my friend here sitting beside me who is a single woman and lives alone but has prepared her home with three nice bedrooms. And everyone that stays, she opens her home all the time to visiting people that come through our
3: city.
5: She's
3: been trying to get me to come stay there.
5: She has invited you many times, Nancy. You have a standing invitation. But everyone that stays there, they say, this bed, I have never slept in such a great bed. I've never had such a great night's sleep. She has games there for children of all ages, for adults, for and it's just, it's a party place. But it's not necessarily a Pinterest show place, but it is comfortable, it's inviting. And, you know, I just think that that's the heart of God, to come here, come sit beside me, let me love on you. And I love doing that in my home, and I love going to people's homes who do that to reflect the heart of Christ.
6: Recently, I had a lady come and live with me who just got out of prison, and I did not know her before, and it's been very difficult. I'm single and don't have a large home, but have really, since the Lord said, it's time for you to have her in your home. And there are many times I've wanted to open the door and kick her out, but know that the Lord continues to say, even in that first part that you shared of, the Lord has called you to do something, it may be hard, but you have to keep pushing through because you don't know who you're entertaining or the impact or influence that you could have. I know there have been several of my friends have said, Angela, I can't believe you're doing that, just to watch you do it. And I go, it's not me, because I don't want to do it. So it's been very, very difficult.
3: But can you say anything about the blessing of it?
6: It has been a blessing, too. She came to know the Lord in prison and is continuing to grow. She is working at our family camp, cleaning houses out there, and she's around to help me. I have been traveling a lot on the road with the ministry, and she's there to take care of things and be there to do things that I cannot do because of travel.
3: And I think she is a jewel in the making.
6: I agree.
3: And that what you are the way you're bringing her into your home is a picture of Christ welcoming her into his home and his heart, and that she's just going to blossom. And there have already been so many changes in her life. And I think this season of her knowing that she's welcome in the family of God, that you're demonstrating that in just such a powerful way that is going to really deeply impact her life. It already is.
7: So I'm an empty nester, but when my children were teenagers, I had a freezer stocked with slice and bake. So I don't know what this Pinterest thing is, but a couple of friends used to make fun of me that I wasn't a home baker, but I grew up in New York City and we had a tiny kitchen. So our version of baking was to pull out the slice. Do you all know what slice and bakes are? You buy cookies that are ready to just take off and stick on the cookie sheet and you stick them in the oven. They're cookie dough. And so that was our version. And several of my daughter's friends, you know, still consider me their second mom and come back and visit now that they're all grown and married. And so hospitality, it can look in different ways. And then I also wanted to just mention, sometimes my husband and I are on a different page. I always want to have everyone over all the time. And one of the things, as I've been praying to respect him more and honor him in our home, is to really wait on him, and to not just invite anyone over, but to really, you know, make sure that his heart is in the same place as mine and he wants to do it. And that's been really beneficial and exciting to see him grow more into wanting to do it. And then when we do have people over, that we're together in it. And that's a good thing. And so I just thought that was important.
3: And you see that in the Shunammite woman. Before she builds a room on her, she adds a room on her house. She talks to her husband about it.
7: Yeah, and that's a good thing to do.
3: To be on the same page. And your husband, some of you may be married to men who are more introverted or aren't parties waiting to happen. So you need to be sensitive to that, because your husband, if those of you who are married, is your most important guest in your home. And yet, scriptures teach us that being hospitable is a qualification for being an elder or a deacon. And provide leadership in the church. Now, that doesn't mean you always have to have parties at your house, but it does mean having a warm and welcoming heart and using the things God has given you to be a blessing to others. So give him room to grow in that, but also realize that sometimes God may be protecting you by your husband's reticence to have a party there every night, that he may realize that this is taking you, stretching you beyond what is practical or reasonable at this season of your life. So that's why God gave you to each other, so you could help each other, so you could balance each other, but make it a matter of discussion, as this woman did with her husband, and prayer. Seek the Lord and say, how can we use what God has entrusted to us in this season to be a blessing to others?
6: I just feel just so strong in my heart right now. I just am just praying that the Lord would reach down and grip a hold of our hearts and put his desires in our heart to want to do this, because it's not out of our own desires that we can do this. It's not. And so I am just praying that the Lord will put on each one of our hearts, somebody, a neighbor or a friend, those people that are lost in our lives, that he would just put their face in your mind and your heart, and that we would be intentional and that we would respond and say yes to that, and that we would, because I know I always pause, or I feel like the Lord's nudging me or pushing me, and then I just stop and I think, the selfishness or the things get in the way. And so I just really pray that the Lord put somebody on each one of our hearts and that we would say yes. Mm-hmm. And that these people would come to know the Lord. Maybe a lost soul that you know.
8: I'm a homeschool mom. I have 4 children, and we host a small group in our home every other week. And we have 30 children that come. We believed in be fruitful and multiply. So my house kind of gets trashed sometimes. And this was very timely because we've led a small group for about 10 years and always had the kids present, not with us while we're discussing, but we always have childcare. They do Bible lessons themselves, but we just felt it was important that they saw us as their parents gathering together to pray. And honestly, I'm getting a little tired and weary, and to be here today and to hear the Lord just speaking to my heart that this is good, that you're having all these kids over all the time is good. And he reminded me that, you know, after 10 years, they started out really little, and now we've got some big ones. And our young men in our group are getting ready to start leading the Bible teaching to the new littles now that we have. So it's just a blessing. But I'm very blessed to be here today because I've been very tired. So thank you.
3: And that's where we have to get filled up so that we can give out to others. And now keep in mind, this woman in Shunem didn't have everybody over all the time. So that's where you need wisdom and discernment and seeking the Lord and saying, for this season of my life, who is it that you want us to minister to in this way? So God may not have provided you a place where you can have a small group with 30 kids, or it may not be a season of life where you and your husband feel that that's the best way to use your home. So don't compare to somebody else's story. Don't get on a guilt trip about what you aren't doing or get proud about what you are doing. Ask the Lord in this season, if you're married, ask your mate in this season together, how can we use what God has entrusted to us to be a blessing to others?
9: One of the things that has really talked to me today, and our home has always been open to whoever wants to come. And the way that looks has changed over the years. Before we had children, you know, we tried to minister to other couples. And even before we had our children, we were involved in youth ministry. And, you know, who we had young people in our house before we even had kids, and the leaders. And then as my kids were born and we had them, my children went to public school. And what a huge ministry. You know, what the family looks like today is not necessarily what our families look like. And I have to tell you, the kids that came in and had dinner at our dinner table came to our house, like these ladies are saying. That's a huge thing of hospitality. So many kids are not exposed to that. They don't have a clue what a family is. Even in Christian homes, where everybody's so busy. But hospitality does evolve over the years, and it truly is a legacy that we as mothers, and even single women, I just feel like so many people have poured into my kids' lives, and even now, as I hear Nancy speak, I have a daughter at Moody, and she's single, and just dealing with the singleness when people around her are saying, you need to have someone else in your life. She's like, Mom, I just want to be content where I am and with what God's going to do with my life. So anyhow, I just think that hospitality can take on a lot of different looks. You know, whether it's to an individual or to a family or a group of young people or older people. And my heart right now in my season of life is I feel like the older generation is being left out. You know, there's lots of wisdom to be had there. And I just think that's a group that we could be ministering to a lot more effectively. So again, just seasons of life and what hospitality can look like can be very different.
3: Great, good. A good word from a woman who's been through some of those seasons. One more, right back here.
10: When I think of an example of hospitality, I think of my mom. We grew up with four girls in a two-bedroom home. Mom and Dad got kicked in the basement, unfinished basement, when we were younger, but they always had missionaries in. And I remember a particular one time when they had a couple up, all four of us girls stayed in one room, and the pastor came to my mom and said, Diane, we need more room. I've got two more guys coming in, have no place to put them. And so we all went out of the bedrooms, and the missionaries all had the bedrooms. It doesn't matter how much you have, just be willing to use it. The blessing through all that is one of the missionaries, two of his sons married two of my sisters. So you just never know what God has. But God has blessed me with just a wonderful example of a mother. And I have now enjoyed reaping that benefit of doing it myself. And God has blessed me and my husband with the ability and even the space to do it. But always a full house is a good house.
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3: Number one, hospitality is one of the most practical ways to express the love of Christ. That's how people can know that we love them and that we love each other as believers, is through hospitality. Number two, hospitality reflects the hospitable heart of God. We have a God who is hospitable. And when we practice hospitality, we show the world what he is like. Number three, hospitality is a great way to build unity and community with other believers. It's a way to really get to know each other. Getting into each other's lives just does not happen within the four walls of church. That's where we can meet each other. But then when we come into our homes, in the context of a home, that's where we break bread, we break down barriers, and we create a climate for true fellowship and love to be experienced. Number four, the Bible promises reward.

0: and have to deal with loneliness and discouragement. Hospitality is one way of dealing with that. And number seven, hospitality will help us deal with selfishness. Now, I know we have no problem with selfishness among anybody here in this room, but I have to tell you, my bent is to be selfish. And hospitality is a way of running into the face of that selfishness and breaking down that natural selfish instinct. Number eight, hospitality will help you deal with materialism and help you get values that are eternal. Number nine, if you have children, hospitality is a great way to cultivate in your children a heart for ministry and a heart for serving other people. And number 10, if there were no other reasons, this would be sufficient reason, and that is that God commands us to be hospitable. If you're a child of God, I have news for you. Hospitality is not an option.
1: 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And that's also where you can see if there's an existing ambassador in your area and connect with them. If you're a woman in ministry, I hope you'll check that out. Tomorrow, Nancy will be back with episode 3 of this series, A Breath of New Life. She asks, are you growing in contentment?
0: If you're not satisfied with what you have, you won't be satisfied with what you think you want. 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Godliness with contentment is great gain. 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

0: Hi, this is Dr. John Neufeld, and this is Back to the Bible Canada's Bible Minute. Matthew 14 records the very famous incident of Jesus walking on water. So verse 26 and 27 says, "But when the disciples saw him walking on the sea, they were terrified and said, 'It is a ghost,' and they cried out in fear. But immediately Jesus spoke to them, saying, 'Take heart, it is I, do not be afraid.'" Now, the passage has described that the disciples were on a boat and they're caught in a storm and they're beaten by the waves and it's night. And they knew this is exactly how a number of other sailors have died in the past. They're terrified, believing that perhaps even the dead are coming to claim them. And here's the question: why didn't they think it was Jesus? And that's our question: why don't we assume it's Jesus? 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

0: The famous Swiss theologian Karl Barth was known not only for his profound writings, but his simple illustrations. He once said that laughter is the closest thing to the grace of God. I don't know if it's the closest thing, but it is definitely close. Both laughter and grace are free, inviting, encouraging, powerful, and therapeutic. The idea of laughter as therapy was first prescribed by Dr. Solomon nearly 3,000 years ago. He said that a merry heart works like medicine. So if you want to feel better today, engage in some wholesome and graceful laughter and spread it around. This is David Jeremiah encouraging you to get on the road to new life. Discover God's reasons to laugh on Route 66.
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Thank you for joining me today. Overnights with Mountain Mike on AM 700 The Light. Not sure if maybe you're working a night shift or driving through the darkness or simply lying awake thinking about life. Whatever brought us together this morning, please remember this. God's mercies are new every morning. So even if yesterday was hard, you can face today with great hope. That's just one more reason to love God. The fact that He moves us along from one thing to another, nothing is stagnant. Let this morning be a chance to let go of yesterday and trust God with what comes next.

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Fall reminds us that change isn't always something to fear. Just watch the trees. They drop their leaves. The days are growing shorter and shorter, and before we know it, we'll have to pull the shovel out. It's all just as God designed it to be. Like the leaves, maybe there's something in your life you need to let go of. A worry, a regret, something you can't control. My encouragement is to just give it to God. Shake it off. It's been said that making room for what's next begins with trusting Him enough to release what's behind. 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

0: I love the Christian music. 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So thank you. You mean the world to me.
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Then a kind old man

Hey there, I'm Mountain Mike. Another quiet hour in Calgary, and if you're awake right now, here's a thought for you. You don't have to carry everything tonight. God knows what you're worried about. He knows what the day holds, and He knows you better than you know yourself. 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

The leaves are changing. The nights are getting colder. Fall settling into Calgary, which means it's almost time for that annual Calgary tradition. Wearing a jacket in the morning, taking it off at lunch, wondering why you bothered bringing it. But through all the changes of the seasons and life, I'm so glad there's one thing that never changes. God Himself, all that He is, His character, His promises, and His love for you all remain the same. He's the same yesterday, today, and forever. That's what the book of Hebrews says. And that's a pretty good thing to hang on to. I'm Mountain Mike. 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
3: Hello, this is John MacArthur. 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

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Mountain Mike, are there songs that you love that you wish we'd include to our overnight playlist? 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God bless you.

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0: During the North African campaign, a bunch of soldier boys had been on a long hike, and they arrived in a little town called Casino. The next morning, being Sunday, several of the boys went to church. A sergeant commanded the boys in church, and after the chaplain had read the prayer, the text was taken up next. Those of the boys who had a prayer book took them out, but this one boy had only a deck of cards, and so he spread them out. The sergeant saw the cards and said, "Soldier, put away those cards." After the services were over, the soldier was taken prisoner and brought before the provost marshal. The marshal said, "Sergeant, why have you brought this man here?" "For playing cards in church, sir." "And what have you to say for yourself, son?" "Much, sir," replied the soldier. The marshal said, "I hope so, for if not, I shall punish you more than any man was ever punished." The soldier said, "Sir, I have been on the march for about 6 days. I have neither Bible nor prayer book, but I hope to satisfy you, sir, with the purity of my intentions." And with that, the boy started his story. "You see, sir, when I look at the ace, it reminds me that there is but one God, and the deuce reminds me that the Bible is divided into two parts, the Old and the New Testament. When I see the tray, I think of the Father, the Son, and the Holy Ghost. And when I see the four, I think of the four evangelists who preached the gospel. There was Matthew, Mark, Luke, and John. And when I see the five, it reminds me of the five wise virgins who trimmed their lamps. There were 10 of them, 5 were wise and were saved. 5 were foolish and were shut out. When I see the 6, it reminds me that in 6 days God made this great heaven and earth. When I see the 7, it reminds me that on the 7th day God rested from his great work. And when I see the 8, I think of the 8 righteous persons God saved when he destroyed this earth. There was Noah, his wife, their sons, and their wives. And when I see the 9, I think of the lepers our Savior cleansed, and 9 out of the 10 didn't even thank him. When I see the 10, I think of the 10 commandments God handed down to Moses on a table of stone. When I see the king, it reminds me there is but one king of heaven, God Almighty. And when I see the queen, I think of the Blessed Virgin Mary, and the jack of knaves is the devil. When I count the number of spots on a deck of cards, I find 365, the number of days in a year. There are 52 cards, the number of weeks in a year. There are 4 suits, the number of weeks in a month. There are 12 picture cards, the number of months in a year. There are 13 tricks, the number of weeks in a quarter. So, you see, sir, my pack of cards serves me as a Bible, an almanac, and a prayer book. And friends, the story is true. I know. I was that soldier.
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Good morning. I'm Mountain Mike. It's been said that in happy moments, praise God. In difficult moments, seek God. In quiet moments, worship God. In painful moments, trust God. But in every moment, thank God.

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0: who have needs, and God impresses your heart to say something to them, to give them something, to go see them, to express some form of love to them. Don't make excuses. Just be obedient to God. He would not impress your heart to do something if there were not a need. He would not impress your heart to do something, to go, to be, to give, if God didn't have in mind something specific He wanted to accomplish.
1: The subject of giving makes many Christians stiffen with resistance. But for others, it's something that brings great joy. If you find fulfillment in meeting the needs of others, then you may have the gift of giving. Today on In Touch, the teaching ministry of Dr. Charles Stanley, will learn about this spiritual gift as we continue our series, Living in the Power of the Holy Spirit.
0: Each believer has a motivational gift. That is the thing that gives you the most sense of confidence. When you operate out of that gift, you'll have the greatest sense of fruitfulness, being more productive that way, greatest sense of contentment because you're operating and working out of that particular gift. Now, a person can have any one of the seven gifts that he mentions and do well at whatever vocation God calls you. For example, a person can have the gift of service and be an excellent administrator. A person can have the gift of mercy, for example, be an excellent leader. So it doesn't mean that just because you don't have that particular specific gift doesn't mean you can't do well at what you do. The issue is not what you're calling or what your profession, but the issue is, do you know what that spiritual gift is? You will operate out of that. And so when it comes to the gift of giving, what does he mean when he speaks of the gift of giving? Let's look at the characteristics and you ask yourself the question, well, certainly I don't have the gift of giving because I'm not wealthy. It has nothing to do with being wealthy. You could have the gift of giving and being wealthy. You could have the gift of giving and not be wealthy. So it's not so much how much you have, but your attitude about it and what you do, how resourceful you are, and how you take care of those resources. So what's one of the first characteristics? One of the first characteristics is this, and that is a person who has the gift of giving is able to see resources. They're able to identify things that oftentimes people overlook. And so that person is able to make wise purchases, wise use of their money in order to have money to give for the Lord's work. And whereas someone would say, well, I just don't have anything to give, the person with the gift of giving, they're able to see, well, if I use this wisely, if I expend my resources wisely here, if I don't purchase that at this time, I'll have more to give to the Lord's work. And so they're able to plan ahead. That's why they have resources to give, because they're very careful with their money. A second characteristic of this person is simply this, and that is they desire, when they give, to feel a part of the work. The person with the gift of giving isn't somebody who just sort of gives with no relationship. They first of all give themselves. They have to see that they're involved in that work. For example, whether it's some other ministry or whether it's a church or whatever it might be, they want to be involved themselves. Their heart's got to be in it. They just don't give it out there and spread it out and have no relationship. They want to be involved. They want to feel like they're a part of it. They want to feel like that they're making a contribution to the Lord's work. And so their heart goes before their money. And oftentimes that person needs assurance in their heart. They need assurance that their decision is a decision that God has enabled them to make, not just giving it, but they want to be certain that God has led them to give, because their heart is there, not just their money. A third characteristic that's so evident in them, and that's this: they desire to give high quality things. For example, the person with the gift of giving isn't going to find the cheapest thing they can find to give you a gift. But they're going to buy something that is of the quality that they can be proud that they gave it, not that they want credit. And also, they want to give the kind of gift that has a lasting value to it. They don't buy trinkets and junk. They want to buy something that has a lasting value that will be meaningful to you because it was meaningful to them to purchase it. And, of course, there's also the characteristic that they hope that their gift is an answer to prayer. The person with the gift of giving is very careful. And so they hope that somehow that they have discovered a need, and without you even mentioning it, that they are able to meet that need, and they get the greatest pleasure in recognizing the fact and realizing that they, without being told, have given to meet a need.

0: that God impressed them to give. The person with the gift of giving lives with a sensitivity. They live with a sensitivity of what is God saying? How does God want me to handle this? And the greatest sense of satisfaction that they get is simply this. They gave not knowing what the particular need was, or didn't know it when they knew that they wanted to give, and then find out that what they gave was a specific answer to prayer. Now, so when it comes to our relationship to money, and money can corrupt people as well as also crown them with many blessings. It depends on your attitude toward it and how you handle it. And so the person with the gift of giving is very careful. They want to be sure that God has told them to give it. And that's a very wise thing, because people can just squander God's money and on the basis of being generous or giving to others, when sometimes that's the motive's wrong. When you're giving to be recognized and giving to get thanks and giving to be seen and giving to be heard and all the rest, as the scripture says, he says, you know what? And Matthew is the one who said it. He said, you already have your reward. We give because we love him. We give because he's told us to do this and to speak to that person or to give to them. The personal gift of giving, very careful, and what brings them the greatest satisfaction is they gave and discovered there was a need. God spoke to my heart and I obeyed God. Now, this person also has a desire to give secretly. And that is, they love giving without telling anybody. And you know what? One of the reasons the person with the gift of giving just keeps on giving is because as they keep on giving, not asking for anything in return, not looking for recognition, what does God do? God honors that. But giving secretly, the person who has the gift of giving, they take great delight in doing that because, as we said, first of all, they want to meet needs for the Lord's work. They're not looking for credit, not looking for recognition, but they're looking to be involved in the work. Because you see, the personal gift of giving is not interested in getting rewards here and now. They're interested in future rewards. And so they can give generously, they can give however God requires them to give, and know in their heart that one of these days at the judgment, they'll be rewarded accordingly. And then, of course, the person with the gift of giving prefers to give without appeals. Now, there was a time, for example, on television when many people were asking for money, and here's what they'd say. And I can remember this. If you don't give to this ministry, if you don't send it in today, we're going to be off the air next week. If you don't give now, we're going to be gone. And my feeling was, be gone. And here's the reason. If God wants you on, he'll keep you on. You don't have to browbeat people to give. If it's the Lord's work, then listen, imagine Almighty God not providing for Almighty God's work. So we trust God. There are times when you make the need known in a very wise way. But when you start pressuring people to give, the person with the gift of giving may have tons of money to give, but you know what? They just start backing off. They don't like pressured appeals. Well, the truth is, none of us do. The person with the gift of giving, if you want to turn them off, turn up the pressure, you turn them off. Because that's the way they think. That's how they're wired for God. Just like the prophet's wired a certain way, the teacher's wired a certain way, the exhorter, everybody is wired a certain way. And so the personal gift of giving, very careful what they do with their finances. They're not being tight, they're not being stingy. It's just the fact that they choose because they understand the value and the power of financial resources. Then, of course, there is the concern that giving corrupts. The person with the gift of giving also has an understanding that money can corrupt. Now, money is neither good nor bad. It's simply a tool. You would not say this hammer is good or bad if it's made correctly. It's just a tool. Money is a tool. And listen carefully. Money can corrupt. And you look at the people, for example, who win the lottery. How many of them are disciplined? How many of them are broke within a few years? Why? Because they didn't know how to handle money to begin with, they don't know how to handle it today, and it doesn't last. And the scripture tells us and warns us that it's like a bird with wings, it can leave you very fast. You can lose it a whole lot easier than you worked for it and made it. And so the person with the gift of giving, very sensitive to those things, and very sensitive and realize that you cannot be undisciplined with money. And when I say floating through the malls, for example, I simply mean that a lot of people, simply this, they're not disciplined with their finances. They somehow never stop to think, if I go shopping should I ask God about whether I should buy this or not? And here's what happens. They ask the wrong question. The wrong question is this. The wrong question is, if I buy this, how much will I have left? That's not the right question. The right question is this the wisest thing to do? Because you can always rationalize, well, if I buy this, let's see, maybe I may have to scrunch a little bit, but I think I'll make it. Why are Americans in debt? Lack of discipline. Lack of discipline. We don't have to have everything we see. We don't have to have the most expensive. There are some people who shop at the most expensive places. You know why? Not because they can afford it, but they love to talk about where they went shopping. Why pay twice the price of something equal in value so you can boast of it? Poor handling of your resources. Person with the gift of giving, they're going to ask the right question. Is this the wisest thing I can do? Is this the wisest way for me to handle? Am I getting the best value for my money? And oftentimes, people do not. They ask the question, what do I have left? God holds us responsible for the way we spend all of our money. But let me ask you a question. Wouldn't you really rather have what God would provide for you with freedom, financial freedom? You don't owe anybody anything? Wouldn't you rather be financially free than to have all the stuff that's not needed, not necessary? And the truth is, listen, one of the characteristics of that person is contentment. A person with the gift of giving who is walking in the Spirit, they're contented. And if God wants to add something, or if He says you can have this or you can do this, here's what you'll discover. Watch this. God will give you much more than you expect, anticipate, or deserve if you let Him do it in His timing, in His way. But if you go out there and get yourself in debt, you know what happens? Oftentimes, God would provide for people what they get in debt buying because they don't give Him time to provide it in His way. You say, well, now, God would never do so and so. How do you know He wouldn't? And I think it must grieve the heart of God when He sees a person going out and purchasing something that He already knows He's lining up somebody over here to give them that very thing. You say, well, now, God wouldn't give me that. You don't know that. Well, I don't think I deserve that. Well, that's not the issue. The issue is this. Is God trying to teach you something? Does He want to show you how awesome He is? Does He want to show you how great He is, how good and loving and kind He is? Just give Him the opportunity. And sometimes we don't. Most people don't. And so they get themselves in debt, and then they wonder why they're having a hard time and what's God up to in their life. Now, that person also, listen, is very thrifty in what they purchase, not just what they think about other people. Very thrifty. Now, the result of that is this, that sometimes that person, in realizing what it took for them to make what they have, and most people who have an abundance worked hard. Most people who have an abundance, they worked hard, they saved, they tried to be disciplined in the things that God wanted them to have. And so what they have because they have practiced some very simple principles. So the person with the gift of giving, they understand the value of money, how it can corrupt you, listen, think about this. Anything that enslaves you is not good. And so any conduct that you and I have, any way we live that puts us in any form of slavery is not good because He said, listen, He came to set us free, free in every aspect of our life. We all agree that any form of slavery is wrong, that God wants us free to obey Him. Then, of course, there is the whole issue of giving to motivate others to give. Sometimes the person who gives, and all of us are giving, and there's nothing wrong with sharing with someone else, not so much how much you give, but you might say, you know what, God impressed my heart to give so-and-so, and I didn't. Let me tell you what He did. You see, what happens is we have wonderful testimonies of what happens in our lives when we give, especially, and the person with the gift of giving, they love to give sacrificially because they see God at work. And you see, a person maybe who has plenty or certainly more than they need, for them to give sacrificially sometimes is hard because they have to ask, well, what's sacrificial? Because the more I give, the more I receive. And so they don't even feel the sacrifice, but they love the idea of giving to the point that they recognize, well, listen, at least I've sacrificed something here. So sometimes a sacrificial gift isn't so much the fact that we give when there's so much plenty, but the fact that we sacrifice something else. And the person with the gift of giving understands that, that there is blessing when we put the Lord first and obey Him in whatever He may require of us. And then, of course, they're able to see financial resources and other people overlook. If I challenge you today, not putting pressure, challenge you to give more than financially, you say, well, you know, there's no way I could give that much. But here's what the gift of giving says. Well, I don't have that much cash, but what else do I have? What would happen in your house if you went in your basement, in your closets, in your attic, things that you haven't looked at in years, things you have not used, dresses or trousers or suits you've not worn, you said, I'm going to collect everything in my house that I'm not using, and I'm going to see what happens. You may be surprised at how much money you have invested in stuff or things that you don't use, that you don't use them anymore. Let me ask you a question. How many of you ladies have pushed dresses back in the car? You don't ever wear them anymore. You wouldn't give them away, but you don't wear them anymore. How many of us have suits we don't wear anymore, or trousers or shirts or whatever it might be, or shoes? But how many of them do you really use? So listen, the person with the gift of giving, you know what they do? They see resources. Other people say, well, you know what? I just don't have the money. Well, look around. And the reason I know that's true is because on one occasion we were raising money and asking people to make sacrificial gifts. You'd be surprised what people came up with. They had yard sales, garage sales. They looked at their jewelry. They gave jewelry. They looked at other things they have. They sold all kinds of stuff. I mean, hundreds of thousands of dollars worth of stuff that was not being used. They cashed it in, sold it in some fashion, gave it to the Lord's work. So the person with the gift of giving, they see these resources that oftentimes are overlooked. And then, of course, the person with the gift of giving, oftentimes, before they give, they will confirm it with their husband or wife. And let's say that God challenges you as a husband to give so much money to whatever, to whomever. Person with the gift of giving doesn't give just off the cuff. They want confirmation. And so the man's going to say to his wife, let me tell you what I'm thinking. Why don't we pray and ask God to show us both so that we'll both know that we're doing the right thing? And there's a great sense of security because, you see, the person with the gift of giving wants, desires to protect what God has given them. Not that they're not going to give it. They want confirmation. Now there's a greater sense of security. She and I both prayed about it. He and I both prayed about it. It's what we believe God wants us to do. And they give in that fashion. So somebody says, well, I'm not rich. Will this make me wealthy? Let me tell you why it will. He said, well, that's what I've been waiting for you to tell us. I've been waiting the whole message to find out how this make me wealthy. Tell you make you wealthy. You'll have a fantastic relationship to Jesus Christ, because you're bringing your life under discipline and you're being obedient to Him. That is the greatest form of wealth possible. Now you say, well, I had something more in mind like dollar marks. Well, let's put it this way. Here's what He says. Given it shall be given to you. And it's to be given to you the way God gives, and that's a full measure. The person with the gift of giving has a wonderful opportunity, but a great sense of responsibility and accountability. And I would simply say this, learn, first of all, the principle of discipline. I do what is right, what is wise, what is best, and then I watch God operate, and you'll see what happens. You may be surprised at how much money you save in one given week by watching carefully how much you spend, what you spend it on, how much you give, and how much you listen to God before you part with your resources you had to work for, and God in His grace gave you the strength to do it. You may find out that you are more wealthy than you thought. And you may find out with a little practice of discipline that God will multiply your resources. And you may find out as you operate on discipline, He will set you free of debt. And you thought it could never happen. That's my prayer for you. Father, how grateful we are for your love for us. I pray that you'll speak to every single heart. Let every single person who hears this think about their finances, what they're doing with it, how they intend to leave it, how disciplined they are or are not, and the fact that we're all accountable to you for all eternity. But we ask it in Christ's name. Amen.
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6: Today's scripture reading is Matthew chapter 22, verses 36 through 40. Teacher, which is the great commandment in the law? And Jesus said to him, You shall love the Lord your God with all your heart, and with all your soul, and with all your mind. This is the great and foremost commandment. The second is like it. You shall love your neighbor as yourself. On these two commandments depend the whole law and the prophets.
1: Most of us learn the golden rule in childhood. Treat others the way we want to be treated. This standard makes intuitive sense to young children who know that if you want others to share with you, it's wise to share with them. But as relationships grow more complicated, living this out becomes far more difficult. In today's passage, Jesus gives us the two greatest commandments: to love God with all your heart, soul, and mind, and to love others as yourself. The second one is where most of us struggle. When we've been hurt, our instinct is to protect ourselves or to retaliate. We may not strike back openly, but resentment has a way of coloring how we speak about people or treat them.
5: 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We can't manufacture these qualities. They grow in us as we yield to the Spirit's work. Are these characteristics evident in your interactions with others, even with the people who are hardest to love? Ask the Lord to produce His fruit in you today. What He grows will always surpass what we could force on our own.
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0: You go out and leave your lights on, and they burn all day long while you're gone. You know what you just did? You just took money God gave you and gave it to the power company. Because you didn't use it. Nobody's there, nobody's reading, nobody needs any lights. So what would happen if we left all the lights on in these buildings all day long, all week long? We would be wasting hundreds of thousands of dollars. And so somebody says, well, if I leave the lights on in one room, what difference is that going to make? Now, I'm not saying you shouldn't leave a nightlight on or something like that, but I'm just talking about just walking out, leaving lights here and leaving lights there. People say, my kids did just walk out and leave the lights on. What about the parents? Did you teach them to do that? And so if you grew up when there wasn't very much money and every penny counted, you know what you did? You walked out of the room and you cut the lights off. And so just because now you have plenty or have enough, you just leave them on and give it to somebody else. And so it doesn't take but a few mistakes like that. And you know what happens? Over a period of a year, you have just given away money and you have absolutely nothing to show for it.
5: 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You might have the gift of organization. We'll learn about this spiritual gift when we return again for In Touch, the teaching ministry of Dr. Charles Stanley. 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

0: 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The Light. 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
1: Good morning, it's 8 degrees at 6 o'clock. I'm Les Moore, and here's what's making our news today. This Wednesday, the 23rd of September, it's brought to you by our friends at My Professionals Law Office. British Columbia's provincial election campaign is underway after Premier David Eby called a snap vote for October 24th with affordability, health care, housing, the provincial deficit, and trade with the U.S. expected to be major issues. The B.C. Conservatives are also trying to reunite after months of internal turmoil, while smaller parties could further divide the right-of-center vote. Meantime, the B.C. Conservatives' newly appointed leader, Lorne Dirksen, criticized Eby's snap election call, saying Eby will soon regret the decision. U.S. President Donald Trump had strong words for Tehran at the U.N. General Assembly yesterday, saying that he's considering two options when it comes to Iran: make a deal or face annihilation. Mr. Trump said Tehran is waiting to see the outcome of the U.S. midterm elections before agreeing to a deal, adding that his administration gives no consideration to the election when deciding what to do with Iran. The United States, Denmark, and Greenland have reached a new security agreement allowing America to expand its military presence in Greenland, including two new defense facilities and expanded operations at the existing space base. The deal is designed to strengthen Arctic and North American security and prevent non-NATO countries from establishing military installations on the island. Rising costs are making minor hockey increasingly difficult for Alberta families, with registration, equipment, travel, and food adding up quickly. One local father, Robert Cardinal, says having three daughters in hockey puts a major strain on the family budget, while another family says it spends tens of thousands of dollars each year supporting two daughters' hockey ambitions. Organizations such as Edmonton Sports Central are helping by providing refurbished equipment to families, while advocacy groups are asking for affordable facilities and programs. Families say the goal is to ensure that children can continue playing simply because they love the sport, regardless of their household income. And what a surprise drivers in Banff got yesterday when a small plane made an emergency landing on the Trans-Canada Highway near Castle Junction. RCMP say the single-engine plane developed mechanical problems shortly before 3 p.m., but the pilot landed safely with no injuries or damage. After making repairs with permission from Parks Canada and the Transportation Safety Board, the pilot then took off from the highway around 4:40 p.m. bound for Red Deer. And that's our news. Some sports with Mount Mike in a moment. First look at traffic. No planes on the roads that we see in Calgary, but there is one incident, collision, 36th Street and 84th Avenue Northeast earlier this morning. It's blocking the southbound lane, that is. And that's all that we see. If you want to report another problem you're aware, feel free to give me a call or text, please. It's the same number, 403-249-7000. Mike?
2: Forward Viljami Marjala ended the contest 126 into overtime as the Edmonton Oilers picked up their second preseason win of the season last night. 2-1 victory over the Winnipeg Jets at Canada Life Center. Goalie Devin Levi looked sharp in his Oilers preseason debut, making 16 saves on 17 shots before Connor Unger took over the crease in the third period, finished the night saving all five shots he faced. The Calgary Flames got a successful preseason tune-up, beating the Vancouver Canucks 3-1 at the Scotiabank Saddledome. Joel Farabee, Matt Coronato, Sam Honzek scored in a span of just under 4 minutes in the second period, while defenseman Zane Parekh added a pair of assists and was named the game's first star. Calgary outshot Vancouver 18-5 in the second period and took control after a scoreless opening frame. Meeting for the first time since the NHL began exploring expansion to Houston or Austin, Texas in June. The league's Board of Governors discussed the topic yesterday, but no decision's been made yet. Deputy Commissioner Bill Daley spoke to billionaire Dan Friedkin's group last week, and representatives from the 32 current teams were briefed with no timetable yet on a vote. Meantime, the NHL's Board of Governors has selected a new chairman, Washington Capitals owner Ted Leonsis, who will succeed Jeremy Jacobs of the Boston Bruins, who served in the role the past 19 years. Murray Edwards of the Calgary Flames will serve as vice chair. And lastly, yesterday's game between the Toronto Blue Jays and the Baltimore Orioles got rained out, so they'll attempt a doubleheader today. First pitch this morning at 11:35. And that's your light sports.
1: Thanks, Mike. SunCloud mix today, high of 21 degrees, sunny tomorrow. 19 expected for that high. Friday, cloudy, high of 22 degrees with some rain showers in the evening. Saturday, Sunday, looking not too bad. Partly cloudy, 13 Saturday, and a seasonal 15 degrees come Sunday. Right now, we're mostly cloudy and sitting at plus 5.
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Let's get to our 60-second Devo to go for today. We'll be looking at Romans chapter 12, verse 2, and finding some application for our lives as well. It says, "Do not be conformed to this world, but be transformed by the renewing of your mind, that you may prove what is that good and acceptable and perfect will of God." You know, the world, or better said, the system and the philosophies of the world, well, they've always tried to encroach on the ways of God. So I want to encourage you, never confuse the beautiful planet that we live on with the world when you read the Bible and you see the world. The earth is wonderful, but the world is not, you see? You don't have to look very far to see how corrupt and deceitful the world is, and the Apostle Paul here is telling Christians to have nothing to do with its ways. The world cancels a person, for example, no matter if they've repented or not. God, on the other hand, will forgive and always offers grace and mercy to the repentant. People in leadership in the world, especially politicians, lie continually with impunity. God, on the other hand, is truth, and he never lies. No lie has ever come out of the mouth of Jesus. The world is dark, the Lord is light, and on the comparison go, right? Well, God's ways are not like the world's ways, so I want to encourage you, let's continually guard against conforming to the ways of the world. We can be transformed by the renewing of our mind if we commit to doing what God calls us to do, and that is from reading and meditating on the Word of God. Romans 12:2, if you'd like to meditate on this yourself, that is today's Devo to Go.

0: That is Blackhawk here on AM 700 The Light. 6:21 and time to think of warmer climes. I mean, we're having a really nice end of summer. Now we're officially into the fall season and sunny and warm, and that's great. But soon we'll get the colder, breezes come through and winter and snow and all of that. And then we will definitely be wishing we could fly off to the south, to the Caribbean, to a place like Barbados. And so, well, why not think about that and have a chance to win a round-trip ticket for four people at an all-exclusive resort, Turtle Beach in Barbados, a wonderful facility. You can Google that and look at all the wonderful pictures and amenities that they have there. To enter this contest, all you got to do is text in the keyword of the day today, which is September 23rd. Yeah, our word today is sand. 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
2: Worry and anxiety. 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When my grandkids were smaller, they used to like to come up from behind and choke me. Well, it was okay, they were tiny little kids. I hardly felt anything, but as they got older, they wanted to keep doing it. They would even say, "Papa, can we choke you?" "No, because you will kill Papa. You've all gotten too big now." But that's what worry does. It chokes us out. It's like a mental and emotional strangulation that causes mental and even physical illness. That's what worry can do. So turn your panic into prayer. Don't worry about it.
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0: All right, it is 626 right now, 8 degrees outside, and we're going to warm up to a decent 20 degrees today. I'll take that, 2021, mix of sun and cloud, and that's above seasonal still. 16 would be normal this time of year, and we'll probably see that sometime around Saturday or Sunday. But anyway, enjoy this early fall, warm weather. I'm loving it. Here are your news headlines. We'll give you the details of these stories coming up at the top of the hour. So be

0: month, starting October 1st, the Alberta government will pause the full 13 cent per liter provincial fuel tax on gasoline and diesel through the end of the year. I'll tell you more about all of these stories coming up. In sports, the Flames were in action, finally got a win after, I think, was it two or three losses in the preseason and the next gen games and so on and so forth. They beat the Canucks 3-1, and Zane Parekh was the first star of the game. Looks like he might be a little bit more seasoned this year. He's at least feeling better.
1: Felt like there was a lot of time out there compared to, you know, my last preseason. So, you know, it just feels like everything's different this time around. And, you know, I don't want to get too high or too low, but just trying to, again, build my game and make plays.
0: Mel, Mike, will bring you the rest of the sports news coming up at 7:03. So back to traffic. We had one incident on the go up in the Northeast earlier this morning. Happened at about 4:15 in the morning. Looks like that has been cleaned up. So at the moment, things are free and clear of any slowdowns. Of course, building volume. And we just say, hey, drive safely. If you see any issues or problems out there that we should know about, feel free to give me a call or text 403-249-7000. And that, of course, is the number. Once again, if you want to play our fall Barbados Jetaway contest. Again, the word for the day, the keyword is sand, to 403-249-7000. And I failed to mention earlier, this week, if you enter, you'll also be entered for a second additional prize. You will be entered for the grand prize, of course, the trip forward to Barbados. But there's a secondary prize that you may win, and that is an NHL game with the Calgary Flames. So somebody's going to be winning that this week as well. 403-249-7000, sand.
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0: AM 700, The Light, I'm Les Moore. I want to encourage you to head out on Thursday, October the 8th, from 7 to 9 p.m., somewhere downtown. It's not being revealed exactly where, that Ayaan Hirsi Ali will be speaking. She's coming to Calgary, and she'll be part of the 2026 Sugar Lecture, and she will give her testimony of leaving Somalia, leaving Islam, and eventually leaving atheism as well, and becoming a Christian. She's one of the most eloquent humans I've ever listened to in my life, incredibly persuasive and genuine. And if you don't know her story, I would just encourage you to Google her, do a little bit of reading about her. Her name is Ayaan Hirsi Ali. Let me spell that. It's A-Y-A-A-N. That's her first name. Hirsi, H-I-R-S-I, and then Ali, A-L-I. She is a Christian now, and just an incredible story. I don't want to spill it all, but she's coming to town, and you have a chance to hear her. Once you're registered, they will send you the location of where the lecture will be taking place, the 2026 Sugar Lecture featuring Ayaan Hirsi Ali. You can go to Cardus, CARDUS.ca, so Cardus.ca/AYAAN to get your tickets.
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0: 6:45, and good morning. So glad to spend this time with you here on AM 700, The Light, and Les Moore. 8 degrees outside, not bad. And all's well in traffic at the moment, just some building volume. We'll check again after the news at the top of the hour. Jaden Lavick after this one by the Maranatha Praise Band on The Light.

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0: You know, I don't really talk about Hollywood very often or actors, but I do love when I see occasionally that an actor will speak up and for the Christian faith and say that they believe upon the Lord Jesus Christ. That kind of thing will always really touch my heart because generally Hollywood is very godless. I don't know a lot about Sir Anthony Hopkins. I know he's one of my favorite actors. He always does an amazing job in every performance he gives, but he's not really a Hollywood guy. You're not going to see him in a lot of awards things and dressing up a lot in tuxes. He's just kind of like a married man and just kind of enjoys being with his wife and family and stuff, and not really all about that Hollywood glamour and things like that. So it's very comforting to hear him talk about the Lord. Take a listen to this beautiful discussion, these words about Jesus Christ.
1: The greatest man in history, Jesus, had no servants, yet they called him master. Had no degree, yet they called him teacher. Had no medicines, yet they called him healer. He had no army, yet kings feared him. He won no military battles, yet he conquered the world. He did not live in a castle, yet they called him Lord. He ruled no nations, yet they called him king. He committed no crime, yet they crucified him. He was buried in a tomb, yet he lives today. His kingdom is not of this world, yet it lies within the hearts of those who believe. He spoke of love and forgiveness, and his words have transformed millions. He offers no material wealth, yet we consider him the treasure of our lives. He promises no earthly power, yet in his name the powerless have found strength. Though he left no written words, his message has filled countless pages. In his weakness, we find our strength. In his suffering, our salvation. He continues to invite us into a story of redemption, love, and eternal life. His name is Jesus Christ.
2: Here was a man. A man who was born in a small village, the son of a peasant woman. He grew up in another small village. Until he reached the age of 30, he worked as a carpenter. Then for 3 years, he was a traveling minister. But he never traveled more than 200 miles from where he was born. And where he did go, he usually walked. He never held political office. He never wrote a book. He never bought a home. He never had a family. He never went to college. And he never set foot inside a big city. But yes, here was a man. Though he never did the things that you'd usually associate with greatness, here was a man. He had no credentials but himself. He had nothing to do with this world except through the divine purpose that brought him to this world. And while he was still a young man, the tide of popular opinion turned against him. Most of his friends ran away. One of them denied him, one of them betrayed him, and turned him over to his enemies. Then he went through the mockery of a trial, and he was nailed to a cross between two thieves. And even while he was dying, his executioners gambled for the only piece of property that he had in the world, and that was his robe. When he was dead, he was taken down from the cross and laid in a borrowed grave provided by compassionate friends. More than 19 wide centuries have come and gone, and today he is the centerpiece of the human race, our leader in the column to human destiny. And I think I'm well within the mark when I say that all of the armies that ever marched, all of the navies that ever sailed the seas, all of the legislative bodies that ever sat, and all of the kings that ever reigned, all of them put together, have not affected the life of man on this earth so powerfully as that one solitary life. Here was a man.
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0: Good morning. It's 6 degrees at 7 o'clock. I'm Les Moore, and here's what's making our news today. This Wednesday, the 23rd of September. It's brought to you by our friends at My Professionals Law Office. British Columbia's provincial election campaign is underway now after Premier David Eby called a snap vote for the 24th of October with affordability, healthcare, housing, the provincial deficit, and trade with the United States expected to be major issues. The BC Conservatives are also trying to reunite after months of internal turmoil, while smaller parties could further divide the right of center vote. Meantime, the BC Conservatives' newly appointed leader, Lauren Dirksen, criticized Eby's snap election call, saying Eby will soon regret the decision. U.S. President Donald Trump has strong words for Tehran, spoke them at the U.N. General Assembly yesterday, saying that he's considering just two options when it comes to dealing with Iran. They make a deal or they face annihilation. Mr. Trump said Tehran is waiting to see the outcome of the U.S. midterm elections before agreeing to a deal, adding that his administration gives no consideration to the election when deciding what to do with Iran. Meantime, the U.S., Denmark, and Greenland have reached a new security agreement allowing America to expand its military presence in Greenland, including two new defense facilities and expanded operations at the existing space base. The deal is designed to strengthen Arctic and North American security and prevent non-NATO countries from establishing military installations on the island. We're going to see some relief at the pumps next month in our province. Starting October 1st, the Alberta government will pause the full 13 cent per liter provincial fuel tax on gasoline and diesel through the end of the year. The government says with global conflicts, trade uncertainty, and rising energy prices putting pressure on household budgets, the temporary suspension will help residents who rely on transportation. The province also plans to monitor gas stations to ensure that savings are actually passed on to the customers. And Meta's new AI assistant, Muse, shot up to the top of the Apple free app charts this month. Travel stocks took it personally, with Expedia, Booking, TripAdvisor, and Airbnb all falling yesterday. Muse can book flights and hotels, which means it can cut travel sites out of the transaction that they've owned for decades. Rivals like Instinct and agentic payment tools from PayPal and others are also chasing the same toll booth. Meta is up over 10% this week alone. And that is our news. Some sports with Mountain Mike in a moment. We'll take another quick look at traffic. Looks like we are still free and clear of any issues or problems out there right now. That's great. Have a good, safe commute. If you want to report any issues that you see or encounter out there, feel free to give me a call or text, please. 403-249-7000. Mike?
4: The Calgary Flames got a successful preseason tune-up, beating the Vancouver Canucks 3-1 at the Scotiabank Saddledome. Joel Farabee, Matt Coronato, Sam Honzek scored in a span of just under 4 minutes in the second period, while defenseman Zane Parekh added a pair of assists and was named the game's first star. Calgary outshot Vancouver 18-5 in the second period and took control after a scoreless opening frame. Forward Viljami Marjala ended the contest 1-26 into overtime as the Edmonton Oilers picked up their second preseason win of the season. Last night, 2-1 victory over the Winnipeg Jets at Canada Life Center. Goalie Devin Levi looked sharp in his Oilers preseason debut, making 16 saves on 17 shots before Connor Unger took over the crease in the third period, finished the night saving all five shots he faced. Meeting for the first time since the NHL began exploring expansion to Houston or Austin, Texas in June, the league's Board of Governors discussed the topic yesterday, but no decision's been made yet. Deputy Commissioner Bill Daley spoke to billionaire Dan Friedkin's group last week, and representatives from the 32 current teams were briefed with no timetable yet on a vote. Meantime, the NHL's Board of Governors has selected a new chairman, Washington Capitals owner Ted Leonsis, who will succeed Jeremy Jacobs of the Boston Bruins, who served in the role the past 19 years. Murray Edwards of the Calgary Flames will serve as vice chair. And lastly, yesterday's game between the Toronto Blue Jays and the Baltimore Orioles got rained out, so they'll attempt a doubleheader today. First pitch this morning at 11:35. And that's your Light Sports.
0: Thanks, Mike. Partly cloudy sky today, 21 for our high. That's not bad. Still above seasonal. Tomorrow, the same, 19 degrees with a sunny sky. Look for cloudy and possible rain showers Friday with a high of 22. Partly cloudy, 13 expected on Saturday. And the long-range forecast sees Sunday sunny and 15 degrees. Mostly cloudy at the moment and plus 6.
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Time for our Devo to go again for today, taking a look at Romans chapter 12, verse 2 that says, "Do not be conformed to this world, but be transformed by the renewing of your mind, that you may prove what is that good and acceptable and perfect will of God." So let's talk about this, the world and the planet, because I have a friend who I remember we had a conversation one time. We talked about this very verse, and he said, "Well, I don't like that because I really love the world," because he was into nature and things like that. He got it kind of confused. The world here in Scripture is really the system and the philosophies of the world, and those always try to encroach on the ways of God. They always do. So let's not confuse this beautiful planet that we live on and the nature that God's given us to enjoy. No. Earth is wonderful, but the world per se is not wonderful. And you don't have to look very far to see how corrupt and deceitful the world really is. And the Apostle Paul is telling Christians to have nothing to do with the ways of the world. You see, the world will counsel a person immediately. We see it all the time, no matter if they or a repentant person or not. God, on the other hand, will always forgive. He always offers grace and mercy to the repentant. That's one difference. Also, people in leadership, especially politicians, lie continually with impunity, whereas God has never lied. Jesus never uttered one lie in his life. The world is dark, the Lord is light. You see, it goes on and on and on, the differences. God's ways are not like the ways of the world. And so, my friend, let's continually guard against conforming to the ways of the world. Let's be transformed by the renewing of our mind. And how does that come? Well, from reading and meditating on God's Word. And that is today's Devo to go.

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0: That is Paul Overstreet here on AM 700 The Light. Wednesday, time for a little wacky Wednesday story of the day. And this one, we don't have to look very far away or too far back, because it was right in the our own little neck of the woods, really. A surprise for drivers in the Banff area yesterday. A plane. Imagine you're driving down the highway and you see a plane fly over your head, just meters above your head, and then land right on the highway that you're driving on. That's exactly what happened on the Trans-Canada Highway near Castle Junction. RCMP say that the engine on the plane, single engine, developed some mechanical problems, and the pilot could not get himself back to a runway. So, well, there you go. There's a three-lane highway I can land on. And I think if you fly low enough, people kind of understand what's going on here and make way for you. I would think that the plane was flying fast enough that it would maybe butt up into somebody. But anyway, there it did. It landed safely. No injuries, no damage to his vehicle, his aircraft, or any other cars, or no animals hit, thankfully. And the guy parked it there right on the side of the highway, got permission from Parks Canada and the Transportation Safety Board to work on it right there on the highway, and then said, okay, he's got it all running lickety-split once again, and time to take off. And he did. He took off from the highway around 4:40 p.m. yesterday, up in the air, did a hard right, and went all the way north to Red Deer. And that is today's Wednesday Wacky Story of the Day.
1: Is it possible to lead a full life and consistently rest? I'm Jennifer Miller, and this is The Christian Working Woman. I think many women agree they need rest and long for it, but it seems elusive, like an unattainable dream. There have been times when I have sacrificed to take time away for self-care, only to come back more anxious and stressed by the time lost. Does rest come from a spa day or vacation? What is rest, and how do we get it? Self-help books and podcasts tend to focus on physical and mental rest strategies that give our finite bodies time to slow down, and these are good things. But there is a deeper, more satisfying rest we are made for, which only comes through Jesus. In Matthew 11:28, Jesus gives a precious invitation. He says, "Come to me, all you who are weary and burdened, and I will give you rest." Are you weary today? Jesus has a special word for you. He says, "Come to me." The promise of rest is embedded in coming to him. I love how Augustine said, "Our hearts are restless until they find their rest in thee." But what does coming to Jesus for rest actually look like? It means prioritizing relationship, carving out time to spend with Jesus in his word and prayer. But there is another important facet. Verse 29 says, "Take my yoke upon you and learn from me, for I am gentle and humble in heart, and you will find rest for your souls." Now, a yoke is a frame fitted over an animal or a person to direct their work. And let me just tell you, there are a lot of yokes in this world. I like to think of myself as a very free individual who makes my own decisions. But when I honestly consider it, I see a yoke of perfectionism, of seeking to please others and wanting to live up to others' expectations, a yoke of needing to fix all of the problems around me. What yoke are you under that guides how you live and work? Every yoke we wear is a harsh taskmaster, except one. Jesus invites us to unburden ourselves of every other yoke and instead take his, which he promises in verse 30 is easy and the burden is light. What yoke do you need to replace today? Come to Jesus and live under his authority and guidance for your life. Please join me tomorrow for more encouragement from the Christian Working Woman.
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0: but it can also be beautiful, especially when it's around a common love. 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
5: 6 degrees at 7:30. I'm Les Moore. Here are our news headlines. Got the details of these stories coming up at the top of the hour, so be listening for that. Tell you a little bit about BC's upcoming election set for October 24th. This was a snap vote, a snap call for it. By BC Premier David Eby. U.S. President Donald Trump making international news again, this time for some incredibly strong words. He spoke directly to the nation of Tehran, well, Iran, to the capital Tehran, at the UN General Assembly yesterday, saying that if they don't come to a deal, he will use military force to annihilate them. The U.S. also making news as they signed an agreement with Denmark and Greenland to expand military presence peacefully in Greenland. And tell you about a new AI tool that's developed with support from the British Heart Foundation that could transform how heart disease is detected by analyzing routine ECG tests. These stories and more are coming up at the top of the hour in sports. Flames are in action, got their first preseason win, which was good, 3-1 over the Vancouver Canucks. And Matt Coronado had a good game. This was his take on the way it all went down.
6: We had a lot of zone time. I thought the D did a great job getting pucks through. Felt like we had a lot of shots, traffic. We got to keep improving in that area, having bodies there, deflections, rebounds, that kind of stuff. But thought it was a good start, and we'll build on it.
5: Now, Mike, we'll bring you the rest of the sports news coming up at 8:03. So back to traffic. We've had a pretty good morning, and one incident that was reported earlier at about 4:10 has been taken care of. That last report, we were flowing fairly well with no issues or problems. But now at 7:31, we do see one incident in traffic way in the deep southeast, looking at Prestwick Boulevard and Mackenzie Town Boulevard there. Off the beaten path, but there is a collision there, and that's blocking the northbound right lane. So if you live in Prestwick or Mackenzie Town, you may want to avoid that spot. Feel free to give me a call or text, so if you want me to know of something else, 403-249-7000.
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0: What a beautiful reminder how God sees us. Sometimes you may feel kind of alone where you're just meandering, kind of like a nomad in this world, and God's there somewhere, but he's not really with you per se. That is just not the truth. The Lord is with us. The Bible tells us that. He is always present with us, and he goes with us. Not that we lead him. He is with us. Hopefully, we hear his voice. We feel led of the Lord, and remember, he'll never leave you. He'll never forsake you, and he watches over us like dear children that we are, and that's such a great thing to remember. God is close to us. Remember warmth and love when we think of God, not that he's distant and far away, because it is just not the way it is. He tells us the truth, and his Bible tells us he is with us, not apart from us. Oh, sure, we can break fellowship with him. If we want to sin, if we want to do things our way, we can actually break fellowship. But he doesn't leave us, which is wonderful. And so we thank you for that, and let's endeavor to do our very best to be well-pleasing to the Lord today, to draw close to him and keep that fellowship with him and worshiping him and continuing in companionship with our wonderful Lord and our Savior, Jesus Christ. All right. Love talking about the Lord, by the way. But it's time to switch gears and think about some summer climbs. Not as in climbing, as in climate. Oh, who wouldn't like to go down to a warm island when it's cold here in southern Alberta? Well, I know I would, but I'm not eligible to play this wonderful Barbados Getaway Contest, which we are doing again now. We have a keyword of the day, and you just need to text it in to have a chance to win 4 round-trip tickets at an all-exclusive beach resort down in Barbados called Turtle Beach, Barbados. It's a tribute portfolio, all-inclusive resort with pool, green space, beach space as well. Lots of beautiful rooms, and looking at all of their wonderful oceanside property as well. You know, every single day at Turtle Beach, they say, just kind of moves to the rhythm of the south coast there. Waves set to the pace in Barbados. It's a perfect place to learn some surfing if you want, some seaside play. All of it's included in the winning this prize. It's an all-inclusive, your food, your lodging, all of it. And so let's get to the keyword of the day today. If you missed it earlier, it is sand. Sand is the keyword for today, September 23rd. Sand, when you text in 403-249-7000. Again, 403-249-7000. You text in the word sand. If you include your name as well, that helps. If you don't feel bad. I mean, you're still entered for the draw. It's the keyword that we need, but it helps make things a little easier to contact if we know your name. So sand in your name to 403-249-7000. And by the way, this week we have an additional prize. Not in place of, but just a separate and additional prize that if you enter this week, you will be given a little link to a survey. And if you fill out that survey, apparently it takes about 5 minutes to do. If you fill out the survey, which is just about like our radio station, what you think of it, ways that we could maybe be better and things you like and don't like and all that. If you fill out the survey, you'll also be entered then for a chance to win some Flames tickets here on AM 700 The Light. But the grand prize, of course, trip for four for 6 days, 5 nights to this all-inclusive resort, Turtle Beach in Barbados. Sand, 403-249-7000.
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0: 7:47, sitting at 6 degrees, and all's well in traffic in terms of accidents and incidents and stalls on our major thoroughfares. Just building volume, some stop-and-go traffic. We'll check again in 12 minutes after the news. Here's John Peters.

0: 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CJLI Calgary is AM 700. The Light. Now, here's what you need to know this morning. News, traffic, and weather on AM 700, The Light.
1: Good morning. It's 6 degrees at 8 o'clock. I'm Les Moore, and here's what's making our news today, this Wednesday, the 23rd of September. It's brought to you by our friends at My Professionals Law Office. British Columbia's provincial election campaign is underway after Premier David Eby called a snap vote for the 24th of October with affordability, healthcare, housing, and the provincial deficit and trade war with the U.S. expected to be major issues. The BC Conservatives are also trying to reunite after months of internal turmoil. While smaller parties could further divide the right of center vote, meantime, the BC Conservatives have appointed Lorne Dirksen as their new leader. Criticized by Eby's snap, Dirksen says that Eby will soon regret the decision. U.S. President Donald Trump had strong words for Tehran at the U.N. General Assembly yesterday, saying that he's considering two options when it comes to Iran: make a deal or face annihilation. The U.S. also making news for signing an agreement with Denmark and Greenland for a new security situation there, allowing America to expand its military presence in Greenland, including two new defense facilities and expand operations at the existing space base. We should be seeing some relief at the pumps next month. Starting October 1st, the Alberta government will be pausing the full 13 cent per liter provincial fuel tax on gasoline and diesel through the end of the year. And a new AI tool developed with support from the British Heart Foundation could transform how heart disease is detected by analyzing routine ECG tests, which traditionally could not identify structural heart problems. In a clinical trial involving 67,000 patients in the United States, the system detected 81% of heart failure cases and 90% of heart valve disease cases, helping doctors identify high-risk patients who may need faster access to echocardiograms. Researchers say that the technology could eventually work alongside the roughly 1 billion ECGs performed worldwide each year, allowing earlier diagnosis and treatment of serious heart conditions. And that's our news today. Some sports with Mountain Mike in a moment. We'll take our latest look at traffic right now. It looks like currently we are free and clear of any issues or accidents and stalls. Just building volume, lots of red on the City of Calgary map, meaning that there's a lot of stop-and-go traffic heading in and out of the core right now. Feel free to give me a call or text, so if you want to report a problem you're aware of, 403-249-7000. Mike?
2: The Calgary Flames got a successful preseason tune-up, beating the Vancouver Canucks 3-1 at the Scotiabank Saddledome. Joel Farabee, Matt Coronato, Sam Honzek scored in a span of just under 4 minutes in the second period, while defenseman Zane Parekh added a pair of assists and was named the game's first star. Calgary outshot Vancouver 18-5 in the second period and took control after a scoreless opening frame. Forward Viljami Marjala ended the contest 1-26 into overtime as the Edmonton Oilers picked up their second preseason win of the season. Last night, 2-1 victory over the Winnipeg Jets at Canada Life Center. Goalie Devin Levi looked sharp in his Oilers preseason debut, making 16 saves on 17 shots before Connor Unger took over the crease in the third period, finished the night saving all five shots he faced. Meeting for the first time since the NHL began exploring expansion to Houston or Austin, Texas in June, the league's Board of Governors discussed the topic yesterday, but no decision's been made yet. Deputy Commissioner Bill Daley spoke to billionaire Dan Friedkin's group last week, and representatives from the 32 current teams were briefed with no timetable yet on a vote. Meantime, the NHL's Board of Governors has selected a new chairman, Washington Capitals owner Ted Leonsis, who will succeed Jeremy Jacobs of the Boston Bruins, who served in the role the past 19 years. Murray Edwards of the Calgary Flames will serve as vice chair. And lastly, yesterday's game between the Toronto Blue Jays and the Baltimore Orioles got rained out, so they'll attempt a doubleheader today. First pitch this morning at 11:35. And that's your Light Sports.
1: Thanks, Mike. Not bad the next 5 days weather-wise. Partly cloudy, 21 expected today. Similar for tomorrow at 19 degrees. Cloudy, 22 Friday. And for Saturday, Sunday, to round out our 5-day forecast, look for partly cloudy, 13 on Saturday, and maybe sunny and 15 come Sunday. Normal this time of year would be about 16. At the moment, we're mostly cloudy, 7 degrees at 8:03. And that's it for me. I'm Les Moore. God bless you. Have a wonderful rest of your morning. And remember, up next, Back to the Bible Canada with Dr. John Neufeld, who is coming to Calgary. If you'd like to hear him and sit under his teaching, he is speaking at Rocky Mountain Calvary Chapel. Glenn Nudd, the senior pastor there, of course, he's also here on The Light, heard coming up this morning at 11 o'clock on Stay in the Word. Well, Dr. John Neufeld will be at Rocky Mountain Calvary Chapel for their Sunday services this Sunday, 8 a.m., 9:45 a.m., and 11:45 a.m. You can pick your service if you'd like to sit under his teaching and maybe shake his hand and say hi as well. Details when you go to calvarychapel.ca. Here is Back to the Bible Canada.
3: 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Today we continue Dr. John's series, Rediscovering the Holy Spirit, with a message entitled, The Fullness of the Holy Spirit. 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
4: Today, as we carry on in our discussion of the Holy Spirit, I want to move from the experience of the Holy Spirit in the Old Testament to that amazing day of Pentecost. I've tried to portray the Holy Spirit as he is portrayed in the Bible. He's God. And as God, he is fully equal to the Father and the Son. As God, he is eternal and all-knowing and so forth, bearing all the attributes of God. And I also made plain that each member of the Trinity fulfills a unique role. I intimated this before, and I will elaborate on this more and more as we go on, but let me say that it was the Father who planned our salvation from eternity past. That is his unique role. It was the Son who implemented the plan of the Father through his atoning death on the cross and through his resurrection. What then did the Holy Spirit do? The answer is, he administers the plan. You see, without the Holy Spirit, no one would come to salvation. He draws people to Christ and regenerates the heart of people so that they might believe. By nature, we reject God and his Son, but the Holy Spirit changes the heart so that we delight in him. Well, that in a nutshell is it, but of course, there is so much more to learn and know about the Holy Spirit. Let's define Pentecost. Pentecost is a Jewish feast. In ancient Israel, there were three feasts which were called pilgrimage feasts. Deuteronomy 16, verse 16 explains it. It says, three times a year, all your males shall appear before the Lord your God at the place that he will choose, at the Feast of Unleavened Bread, at the Feast of Weeks, and at the Feast of Booths. They shall not appear before the Lord empty-handed. Now, the first of the feasts happened in the month of Aviv. It was the first month of the Jewish New Year, coinciding with March and April. Yes, this is the spring, and this is when we celebrate Easter. The Feast of Unleavened Bread came right after Passover, and as we know, this is when Christ laid down his life. During this time, all Israel journeyed to Jerusalem to celebrate, so there could not have been a better time for Jesus to lay down his life for our sins, for he did it in the sight of all Israel. The second of these pilgrimage feasts, when everyone came back again to Jerusalem, in the book of Exodus, was called the Feast of the Harvest, and in Deuteronomy, it was called the Feast of Weeks. It's called the Feast of Harvest because it coincided with the beginning of the wheat harvest. It was called the Feast of Weeks because you counted off 7 weeks after the Feast of Unleavened Bread. You would have seven sevens, as it were, then add a day, making it exactly 50 days after Passover and the Feast of Unleavened Bread. The Greek word for this feast was Pentecost. It simply means 50. Now, during this time, you were required to come back to Jerusalem and offer up the first fruits of your harvest. And during this time, just like Passover, the streets of Jerusalem were again crowded with thousands of pilgrims, all ready to celebrate the goodness of God in bringing in the wheat harvest. It was like a grand Thanksgiving Day festival in which you didn't have Black Friday or mad shopping day before it. Rather, you came to the Lord and presented the offering of what you had as a sign of thankfulness to the God who cared for you. And it was here, again in the sight of all Israel, just as Jesus was crucified and risen in the sight of all Israel, so also the Holy Spirit was given in the most public way imaginable. When everyone was there, you'll remember that Luke says that they were dwelling in Jerusalem, Jews, devout men from every nation under heaven. Let me read Acts 2, 9 and 10. Parthians and Medes and Elamites and residents of Mesopotamia, Judea and Cappadocia, Pontus and Asia, Perga and Pamphylia, Egypt and parts of Libya belonging to Cyrene, and visitors from Rome, both Jews and proselytes, Cretans and Arabians. That's quite a list. That's because Pentecost was a pilgrimage feast when Jews from a multitude of nations would journey to Jerusalem. So we can see that the work of our salvation was not done in secret. God went public. And when the book of Acts records this event, our eyes might glaze over reading this list because we recognize very few nations on that list. That's because nations change and things are not what they once were. And so rather than use the ancient names, let me put it in terms we would understand today. They came together from Italy, Greece, Albania, Bosnia, Serbia, Romania, Bulgaria, Turkey, Libya, Egypt, Algeria, Lebanon, Syria, Jordan, Iraq, Iran, and Saudi Arabia. The languages represented there were considerable. The gathering must have been somewhat like a mini UN. And for believers, it had now been 50 days since Jesus was crucified and raised from the dead. According to the book of Acts, the first 40 days were taken up in the post-resurrection appearances of Jesus. But now that he had ascended into heaven and is seated at the right hand of God, for the last 10 days, the disciples awaited the coming of the Spirit. Now, it's not as if they were doing nothing, for one. They knew that they had to have 12 apostles, and they got that from a prophecy in Psalm 69:25 and Psalm 109:8, which says, "Let another take his place." So they replaced the vacated place of Judas with a man named Matthias, kind of like an alternate juror. And Matthias, like the remaining 11, had also seen all that Jesus had done and taught. And then having accomplished that, they waited. But the Father knew exactly when he would send the Holy Spirit. It would be on that day when Jews from the known world were again in Jerusalem during the Feast of Pentecost. Now, before we go further, let's ask the most basic of all questions. Where was the Holy Spirit before the day of Pentecost? Was he simply waiting for his assignment, which would follow the death of Jesus? Now, if you were listening yesterday, you recognized that the Holy Spirit was everywhere at work. The work of the Holy Spirit was involved in creation, in guiding, protecting, empowering men and women, and even in some way in convicting men and women of sin, and even deciding the lifespan of every single human being. Furthermore, the Holy Spirit had raised up prophets who oversaw the writing of sacred scripture. He had raised up kings who ruled God's people, and he was drawing his elect to the Father. Now, I'm afraid that yesterday we only began to touch on that subject, but we noticed how the Holy Spirit was guiding the godly and even defeating the ungodly. A thorough study of the Old Testament helps us see that it was the Holy Spirit who directed the life of God's people so that they became pleasing to God and through whom they did mighty exploits for God. Let's put this in a way that can briefly summarize the experience of God's people on the day of Pentecost. See, the Holy Spirit was active in the Old Testament in creation, in redemption, in empowering God's people, and even in indwelling God's people in some fashion. Well, if that was so, what can we make of what happened on the day of Pentecost? Clearly something new happened, but what was that new thing? And by the way, may I tell you why this is so important to us? Imagine that someone placed millions of dollars into your bank account and you have never checked out your account. So you never became aware of that which is now yours, nor have you made use of what is available to you. Now, listen to the words of the Apostle Paul in 1 Corinthians 12:13. "For in one spirit," he says, "we were all baptized into one body, Jews or Greeks, slaves or free, and were all made to drink of one spirit." Let me draw your attention to two important issues from this verse. First, notice that the wording, speaking of the baptism of the Holy Spirit, in the Greek has the same wording as what we read in Acts 1:5. "For John baptized with water, but you will be baptized with the Holy Spirit not many days from now." So then the Apostle Paul is teaching that the very same baptism of the Spirit that Jesus promised in Acts 1:5 is what all Christians have received. When we speak of the baptism of the Holy Spirit later this week, I will make much of this. This passage should put to rest the idea that the baptism of the Holy Spirit is only reserved for the more spiritual among us. No, it was given to all. In one spirit, we were all baptized into one body. Second, please also notice that Paul adds another feature. We were all made to drink of the Holy Spirit. That is, he has become the source of our spiritual life. And since this is so, how sad it is for some Christians not to be aware of or making use of what they have. But let me step back for a moment. In order to understand how our inheritance of the Holy Spirit is different from the Old Testament saints, let's for a moment consider what Jesus promised to his followers. Let's concentrate just on what is recorded in the book of John. In John 3:6, Jesus promised a new birth, that is, when we come to faith in him, we would be born of the Spirit. That is to say, the very essence of the life that Jesus gives to all who believe in him is the life of the Holy Spirit. And if you were here yesterday, you heard me say that this is of a superior kind than that which was understood in the Old Testament. In other words, there is a quality of our interaction with the Spirit that is simply superior in every way to theirs. And when we come back, we will make this thought plain.
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4: We had said that our experience with the Holy Spirit is so much richer than that of the Old Testament believers. First, we were born of the Spirit. Second, our experience is one in which rivers of living water flow from us. And third, Jesus also promised an understanding of the things of God that Old Testament believers never had. John 14:26 says, "But the Helper, the Holy Spirit, whom the Father will send in my name, will teach you all things and bring to your remembrance all that I have said to you." Now, if you're a careful Bible student, you might say, wait a minute. Jesus said this to the 12 who are going to write the New Testament and leave us with the New Testament. I mean, here actually is the promise that the things these men wrote about Jesus would be absolutely accurate. The Holy Spirit would so oversee their writings that everything they remembered about Jesus and wrote about him would be entirely accurate and trustworthy. Furthermore, the Holy Spirit would also show these men the implication of all that Jesus said. Finally, the Holy Spirit would, in these men's minds, see the teaching of Jesus as the fulfillment of the Old Testament. It is this that is promised in John 14:26. And well, that's true. But there's another truth attached to that one. According to 1 Corinthians chapter 2, the same Holy Spirit helps us in the reading of the words that he inspired in the text. In verse 13, interpreting spiritual truths to those who are spiritual. Now fourth, Jesus also promised that the Holy Spirit would help us understand Jesus himself. "When the Helper comes, whom I will send to you from the Father, the Spirit of truth, who proceeds from the Father," Jesus says, "he will bear witness about me." In other words, the Holy Spirit will help us recognize that Jesus is the way, the truth, and the life. He will help us see the advantage of losing our life so that we might find Christ. He will help us to see that Jesus is the image of the invisible God, that he is the one who has preeminence over all things. He will open our eyes so that we will find in Jesus alone a treasure chest of holy joy. Because the Holy Spirit, God's people will, from now on, make much of Jesus. For the Holy Spirit has a task to make Christ known, especially to us. No Old Testament saint knew this. This is our joy alone. So very quickly, let me summarize this. We've noticed that the Holy Spirit was very active before the coming of Christ, but Jesus helped us to see that after he ascended to heaven, the Holy Spirit would be sent with an abundance that no Old Testament saint had known before. See, Jesus promised something new. A new life in the Spirit, a new indwelling of the Spirit, a new understanding of Scripture given by the Spirit, and a revelation of Jesus from the Spirit. Now, I think we're ready for the day of Pentecost. I'm reading Acts 2, verses 1 to 4. It says, "When the day of Pentecost arrived, they were all together in one place. And suddenly there came from heaven a sound like a mighty rushing wind, and it filled the entire house where they were sitting. And divided tongues of fire appeared to them and rested on each of them. And they were all filled with the Holy Spirit and began to speak in other tongues as the Spirit gave them utterance." I want you to notice the progression. The first thing that happens quite privately. The disciples were together, and I'm assuming the word "all" in verse 1 refers to all 120 believers along with the disciples. There's a sound, and it sounds like a rushing wind. In both the Greek and Hebrew languages, the word "spirit" can also be translated as breath and wind. And so the Holy Spirit, who is a spirit, cannot be seen, for he has no bodily form, but he arrives with a sound that tells the believers that what was anticipated has now come. The next event is the divided tongues of fire appearing and resting on each one. Here the Holy Spirit is giving every indication that the promise Jesus has made is for all of them, each one individually. The gift of himself will be personally felt by all of them as fire rests on each one. The third event is that they were all filled with the Holy Spirit. That is to say, the Holy Spirit took full possession of them. We might even say they were possessed by the Holy Spirit. I say it this way because when we think of possession, we often think of demon possession. A demon-possessed individual has their will suspended by one more powerful, and in that case, one who is ultimately evil. But here it is different. This filling of the Holy Spirit is not against their will. But their will now rejoices in the powerful third person of the Trinity who fills their being entirely, not with evil, but with holiness. And the fourth event is very significant, but in a different way than you might expect. The Bible simply says they began to speak in other tongues. In some ways, that's an unfortunate translation, although it's a correct translation. Well, what do I mean? For many of us, the idea of tongues is somehow mysterious. We often think of tongues as a kind of ecstatic utterance, a specialized speech given only by the Holy Spirit. And then we argue about its meaning and whether believers should be doing it today. But in older English, as in the Greek, the word "tongue" and the term "language" often bore the same meaning. So while I have a tongue in my head, the tongue is used to speak. And hence, in Old English, I personally might have said, "I speak two tongues. I speak both the English and the German tongue." That's true for me. But in modern English, I would not speak that way. I would replace the word "tongue" with the word "language." So in reality, that's precisely what Luke is conveying to us. In that room, when all were filled with the Holy Spirit, and when the new era of the Holy Spirit began, all those in the room began to speak in different languages. I would think that a modern translation ought to use the word "languages" instead of "tongues." Well, which languages did they speak? Well, they spoke the languages of the pilgrims who came to celebrate the Feast of Weeks, all the way from Italy, to which I am sure some spoke Latin, all the way to Arabia, in which I assume some spoke the language of Arabic, and every language in between. So when they broke out of the room they were meeting in and spilled into the streets, they began to speak these languages loudly, and all the people listening heard them in the language they used in their home country. And what were they saying? Well, they were praising God, or as Luke calls it, telling the mighty works of God. Now, Luke doesn't fill in the details, but he does tell us that they were speaking of the mighty works of God done in Jesus, that's what I'm assuming, including his miracles, power over demons, death on the cross, his resurrection, and his ascension. They were proclaiming what he had done in languages they could understand. And that causes amazement. How can it be that these men are Galileans? Galilee was a backwater place, and people from there never got out. so they would have had no opportunity to learn these languages. Yet here they were, praising God for his mighty deeds in all of these languages that represented the people who were there. Didn't sound like gobbledygook. It sounded like languages these people spoke when they went home. And with that, the entire city was amazed, and everyone gets into the discussion, what do all these things mean? And just then, as if not enough unique things had already happened, something now happens that has never happened in the history of God's plan of redemption. Oh yes, the Old Testament prophets prophesied to people, telling them to repent and turn to God. But to the most part, their efforts were not received, and people were condemned. But here's something unique happens. Peter gets up to preach Jesus in such a powerful way that some 3,000 people are converted and become followers of Jesus on the spot. Never had an Old Testament prophet seen conversion on a mass scale. And with this, we have the greatest symbol of the new era of the Holy Spirit. A call can now be given that will draw men and women to Christ. See, at Pentecost, a new age of the Spirit began, with power to bring men and women to a saving knowledge of Christ. And as we go on through this study, we're going to see that this power of evangelism had never been experienced before. This is a part of the giving of the Holy Spirit.
3: John, thanks so much for your message today. And it brings up an interesting topic and one that so many talk about within the church, but it's the whole role of tongues and tongues being a real touch point between churches and denominations and individuals, or is it as much a touch point today?
4: Yeah, I guess I'm old enough to have a memory, and so are you, Ben, but I do recall in my youth that this was a much greater issue than it seems to be today. I mean, I remember in my youth that this is the reason why churches divided. This is the reason why people left local churches. And it was a real hot spot. And I see it less so today. And I'm not always sure why that is. I mean, it might be that we resolved some of those issues. It might be that we're simply disinterested. I hope it doesn't mean that we're disinterested. I hope it means that we've resolved some of our understanding of how tongues actually operate in the Scripture.
3: So does that cause us to be at issue about how different churches express the use of tongues?
4: Yeah, I mean, obviously we know that some churches actually believe that the gift of tongues are a sign of the Holy Spirit, that you haven't been baptized in the Holy Spirit until you've spoken in tongues. And there are some that actually argue that tongues is a gift that has ceased in the first century. So in that sense, the divide is still very much there. But I'm hoping that we've come at least to the place where we're going to lean harder on the Scripture for the answer to those questions, which I'm going to try to resolve in this study as we go on. And obviously, we've got our own opinions here at Back to the Bible, and that might be in variance with opinions of others. But I'm hoping that we're going to base this thoroughly on what the Bible actually says about this issue. I mean, just to let the cat out of the bag just a little, I mean, my sense is that tongues is adoration and glorification of God. It's not a word from God to us. It's rather a prayer word to God, and it's given as a gift to some and not to everyone. I think that's our perspective here at Back to the Bible.
3: Thanks so much, John. We look forward to hearing more about that. Back to the Bible Canada, leading you forward in your walk with Jesus every day.

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1: 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I have not missed a coffee break in 5 years.

0: Is anyone getting these jokes? I'm telling you, my job is not easy. You need immediate feedback, and I have no idea if you're laughing or not. Please email to tell me that you are. I worked at a Minute Maid orange juice factory. I got canned because I couldn't concentrate. I was fired as a yoga instructor, too, and I bent over backwards for these people. What if you had a friend like that, a guy who just kept the one-liners going? You'd get a little tired, but I have more. Back to me again, okay? I tried working in a muffler factory once, but found that exhausting. Finally, I landed my dream job working with animals in Australia, but I didn't have the right qualifications. Qualifications, okay. That's it. I'm done. You can't fire me. I quit. Work. One of the people I admire most is my friend Dave. He's been my friend since elementary school. Though we're 3,000 kilometers apart, we talk often by phone about life and work and Jesus and kids and music and marriage. Dave stood up for my wedding, and he's barely sat down since. He's one hardworking guy. David works in a massive retail store in the auto parts department. He's an ordained parts guy, if ever I met one. Dave understands that he's there to be useful and to bless the socks off customers and co-workers. His purpose far surpasses money. Each day, he's on mission to reflect God's character with integrity and faithfulness. He doesn't just answer to the boss, but to God. Colossians 3:23 says, "Work willingly at whatever you do, as though you were working for the Lord rather than for people." And that's Dave. He'd be the first to tell you he has tough days too. But if I could describe people like Dave in 12 steps to worthwhile work, it would look something like this. I think it's worth framing. Number one, today I'm alive. God gave me breath. Thank you, Lord. Number two, my job is an opportunity, and I'll make the most of it. Three, I'm not following my passion. I'm bringing it with me. Four, some choose laziness. I choose to work my little buns off. Five, I agree with Vince Lombardi. The only place success comes before work is in the dictionary. Six, I'd rather eat pork and beans the rest of my life than take out a loan to pay for a lifestyle I can't afford. Seven, when possible, I'll bring humor to work with me. Eight, if I'm unhappy in my job, I'll find a new one or find a way to be happy. Number nine, when I don't appreciate my job, I imagine myself without one. 10, no one else is to blame for my shortcomings. 11, I will never stop learning. As my mother said, son, library cards are free. Number 12, God rested on the seventh day, so will I. And if you're still unsure of what kind of work you'd like to be in, maybe work at a bank. I did that for a while until I started losing interest.
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3: 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If you're in financial difficulty, I recommend the following. First, pray and ask God for his wisdom and his direction. In Isaiah 48:17, God promised, "I am the Lord your God who teaches you what is best for you and who directs you in the way you should go." Secondly, meditate on God's Word. With over 2,300 references in the Bible that deal with money, God's Word contains incredible wisdom on finances, which generally contradicts the world's wisdom. And number three, develop and follow a budget to ensure that you're spending less than you earn and use a surplus to pay down debt and save for future needs. A budget is a tool that will help you plan your finances. Proverbs 21:5 says, "The plans of the diligent lead surely to advantage." To learn more, go to our website, CopelandFinancialMinistries.org, and watch my three videos titled, "Managing Money During Difficult Times." 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

0: We've all heard of the Ten Commandments, but did you know God originally gave his people a choice between the law and grace? Welcome to Through the Bible. This time, Dr. J. Vernon McGee tells us about how when God brought the Israelites out of Egypt, he bore them on eagle's wings. In other words, he delivered them by grace. But instead of being content to live under that grace, they wanted to live by law. I'm Steve Schwetz, your host on this five-year journey through God's entire Word. While you grab your Bible, Greg Harris, Through the Bible's president, and I have a couple of letters from our home groups in India.
1: That's right. Today, we're going to be talking about a language called Bhojpuri, which is spoken in parts of India as well as parts of Nepal. And as always, these home group responses are very moving.
0: Yep, absolutely. This first one's from a local pastor who says, "By the grace of God, I have been faithfully serving a small church. While the journey has always been guided by God's hand, a significant milestone in our ministry came with the introduction of the media player that you provided." By the way, they're referencing these media players that we hand out for the radio home groups.
1: That's right.
0: So it's a sub-teaching of Through the Bible. "This resource has greatly impacted not only my personal walk with Christ, but also the spiritual growth of my congregation and family. Upon introducing these teachings to our church, I was met with great enthusiasm. It helped members dive deeper into the Word of God, and they learned how to apply biblical principles in practical, everyday ways. The transformation has been truly remarkable." Let me just stop right there. I don't, unless you've been to this part of the world or any place like in Africa and seen this transformation happen, see a pastor who's a lay guy, not trained in seminary, who gets a hold of one of these media players and then they distribute them to their churches, you see people come alive with an understanding of the gospel and the understanding of the Bible. And it challenges the pastor. It's almost like when you play a sport like golf with somebody that's better than you, you end up playing better.
1: Yeah.
0: These pastors get better because they're congregations understand the Bible better because of Through the Bible.
1: It's true.
0: And they're listening as well. It's this virtuous cycle that the Lord creates through exposing people to God's Word, and you have an opportunity to be a part of that with Through the Bible. So I hope you're excited as we are when we read these letters.
1: Yes.
0: Now, let me continue. "Members have embraced the study tool wholeheartedly, sharing it with their families and neighbors, sparking a great thirst for the Word of God throughout our community. This renewed interest in Scripture has drawn many closer to Christ. My own family has been blessed by this journey. Through consistent engagement, we have grown in our understanding of God's purpose and calling for our lives. I am sincerely grateful to your team for equipping us with such a valuable and effective resource."
1: Yeah, and on top of all the wonderful things that are in that letter, think about human nature being what it is. You would think that a pastor would feel it threatening, right? Why are you bringing this teaching into my church? And yet, we encounter these pastors, you and I have encountered them personally in many different countries, where they are beyond thankful. They are overjoyed, saying, "This is transforming my own ministry," like you said, as a pastor.
0: Yeah.
1: "It's upping my game," so to speak.
0: Yeah.
1: And also, it's changing our church. And we have time for a really short letter, but powerful. A couple named Joy and John wrote, "This is a very helpful study for our church. We are growing together in God's Word, and our community is better for it."
0: And that's the second reference to community.
1: Yes.
0: And when the gospel comes to a community, when people grow in their understanding of the Word of God, it changes communities.
1: Yes.
0: Greg, let me pray for us as we begin. Heavenly Father, I pray that you would continue to use your Word to change believers and to conform them to the image of Christ, and that would have an impact in every community in which they live. May you be glorified in the teaching that we're going to hear even now today on this program. In Jesus' name, amen. Turn to Exodus 19 as we make our way through the Bible with Dr. J. Vernon McGee.
2: Now, friends, as we come back today to this 19th chapter of the book of Exodus, we got down really last time to verse 4. "Ye have seen what I did unto the Egyptians, and how I bare you on eagle's wings and brought you unto myself." Now, the children of Israel now come up to Mount Sinai. They've left the land of Egypt. God delivered them, and he has brought them now to Mount Sinai. And they're going to have to make a decision here at Mount Sinai. God says, "You've seen how I bore you on eagle's wings." As we said last time, eagle's wings are a symbol of deity. And they set forth here the salvation by the grace of God. And we are going to see that they also set forth discipline by the grace of God. That's when we get over to Deuteronomy. But here we see it's salvation. Now, will you notice, God says, I have brought you on eagle's wings. Well, how did he do it? Well, first of all, he found them helpless and hopeless in the slavery of Egypt, and he delivered them. He redeemed them by blood. And that night when the death angel passed over, and that was the death of the firstborn in the houses where there was not the blood, why, that ended the plagues. And that night the children of Israel marched out. Then they came to the Red Sea, and even then they were not out of the land of Egypt. And Pharaoh could have well have slaughtered them, just like animals, and that's what he would have done had not God intervened again. And God brought them across the Red Sea by power, mighty power. Only the power of God could do that. And you see here, he's bearing them on eagle's wings. He's carrying them that way. And then they've come out now of slavery to freedom. They've come out of the brickyards to go to the promised land, from Egypt now to Sinai, from death to life, from Egyptian darkness to heaven's light, from the helplessness under the slave master to the very heart of God, all the way from defeat to victory. And now he's brought them to Mount Sinai. And on the way over, we've seen seven experiences that they've had. Now, those seven experiences are very meaningful, as we've seen for us today. We've seen how he met their need. These are experiences you and I'll have, and how God meets our need today, how he provides for us. God gave them manna. God gave them water from the rock. God sweetened the bitter waters at Marah. And that long 3 days wilderness march without any water. And then God delivered them from Amalek. The victory was won through prayer. You can't overcome the flesh, friends, by effort. I'm sure you've learned that. This is something you turn over to the Holy Spirit and learn to walk by the Spirit. The victory is on the hilltop, never down by fighting. And I'm sure many of us have learned that. And then we do not today serve God through worldly wisdom. We hear so much about the Lord's will, the Lord's will. I noticed recently in a church where they were having a series of meetings, and every service had to do how you can find the Lord's will, how you can find the Lord's will. And I came to the conclusion from some of the subjects that a great deal of worldly wisdom was being used to find out God's will for your life. I don't think you find it out that way, my friend. This idea today that we are to do the expedient and we're to use certain methods and that type of thing, that just doesn't happen to be God's way of doing it. Oh, God bore them on eagle's wings, and that's the way he bears us today. That's by his marvelous grace, and we walk by faith. That's the thing that God is saying to them here. He wants now to have them make a decision, though. He says, you've seen what I've done already. And now in verse 5, he says, now therefore, if ye will obey my voice indeed and keep my covenant, then ye shall be a peculiar treasure unto me above all, for all the earth is mine. And his question is going to be, are you willing to keep the commandments that God will give to you? And we'll see in a minute their reaction to that. And they're going to exchange grace for law, by the way. And a great many people do that today. But you and I live in a day when God saves by grace, and he doesn't save by law. And what a contrast there is between law and grace. What a difference it is. The law demands, grace gives. The law says do, grace says believe. The law exacts. Grace bestows. The law says work. Grace says rest. The law threatens, pronouncing a curse. Grace entreats, announcing a blessing. The law says do, and thou shalt live. Grace says live, and thou shalt do. The law condemns the best man, and grace saves the worst man. The law reveals the character of God, and it also reveals the weakness of man. Paul says, now we know that whatsoever the law saith, it saith to them that are under the law, that every mouth might be stopped, the whole world come guilty before God. God never gave the law to save at all. Somebody says, then why was the law given? And as many of you have heard me say before, no one was ever saved by keeping the law. You couldn't mention a one. Moses here was a murderer, friends. He was no law keeper at all. And he's going to get very angry with going to see and lose his temper and smite that rock twice when he shouldn't even have smitten it once. This is something that we need to note very carefully, that the law was given, friends, for a very definite reason. Paul says in verse 19 of Galatians 3, wherefore then serveth the law? It was added not because of, but for the sake of transgressions, till the seed should come to whom the promise was made. You see, the law was given to reveal that we were sinners, and it was just given temporarily, till the seed should come, and that seed is Christ. And Paul goes on to say in verse 24, wherefore the law is our schoolmaster to bring us to Christ, that we might be justified by faith. Now, the schoolmaster here is not a school teacher. It is a slave that took the little child that was born into a home of a Roman patrician or a well-to-do Roman citizen. And he took the little child, clothed it, that is, in the sense he dressed him every morning, washed him, blew his nose when he needed. And then there came a day when the little fellow grew old enough to go to school. So the schoolmaster is the one who led him to school. And the word is pedagogus, which means to take the little one by the hand and lead him to the school. Now the law, friends, is our schoolmaster, our pedagogus. He's the one that takes us by the hand as little children, brings us to the cross and says, little fella, you need a savior. You need to be saved. You're a sinner. Now the law is just that. And these people are given the opportunity. And now notice the reaction of these people to all of this. In verse 6, and ye shall be unto me a kingdom of priests and a holy nation. You see, God's original intention for Israel was that they were to be a kingdom of priests, that all of the tribes were to be priests. But because of their failure to go in at Kadesh Barnea and their failure here at the giving of the law, and they've made the golden calf, why, he only chose one tribe. But his ultimate goal, and in the millennium, you'll find that the entire nation of Israel will arrive at that original purpose of God, that they are going to be a nation of priests here on this earth. That'll be long after the church is removed and will be in heaven with the Lord Jesus in the New Jerusalem. Now, he says here, ye shall be unto me a kingdom of priests and a holy nation. These are the words which thou shalt speak unto the children of Israel. Now, verse 7, and Moses came and called for the elders of the people and laid before their faces all these words which the Lord commanded him. Now, listen to these people. What self-confidence they had. Verse 8, and all the people answered together and said, all that the Lord hath spoken, we will do. And Moses returned the words of the people unto the Lord. Now, this is going to be the beginning of this dispensation of law that came in at Mount Sinai when God gave the law to these people. And it goes all the way from Mount Sinai to Calvary, all the way from the Exodus to the cross, all the way from one mount to another mount. It is the revelation now that a people under ideal conditions are not able to keep the law. But will you listen to them? Verse 8, and all the people answered together and said, all that the Lord hath spoken, we will do. Now, my friend, they haven't even heard what he's going to say. God says, would you like to have my commandments? Would you like now to be under law? They said, why, bring it on. We'll keep it. And that's the attitude of a great many people today, that you can please God, that natural man can please God. And friends, it's been demonstrated for 1,500 years. These people under law made a failure. They made a terrible failure. They were not able to keep the law. And it's impossible for the natural man to. And that's exactly what Paul is saying in Romans 8, the reason God has us on a different plane altogether, that we can never please God. The law was given to control that old nature, and it doesn't, because the old nature is a communist. You can't control it. It is a revolutionary. And will you listen to what he says in Romans 8, verse 6? For to be carnally minded is death, but to be spiritually minded is life and peace. Because the carnal mind is enmity against God. For it's not subject to the law of God, neither indeed can be. Now, you and I have an old nature, and that nature is at enmity against God. It can never be obedient unto God. Have you made that discovery in your own life? Have you found out that you're a failure at meeting God's standard? And thank God he has another arrangement. And the self-confidence of people today who tell me that they keep the law, and that there's nothing that makes a hypocrite out of a person than to walk around and say today, I keep the law, when you know you don't measure up to God's standard at all. All right, now let's look at it. God's going to give them the law. They say, bring it on. What self-confidence. What arrogance, if you please, and what awful, unspeakable blindness and ignorance this is. And yet there are multitudes today, after God's already demonstrated that man could not be saved under law, he gave that dispensation. It's been tried out, and it's been tried out under ideal conditions, more ideal, by the way, than today. Now, verse 9 of this 19th chapter of Exodus. And the Lord said unto Moses, lo, I come unto thee in a thick cloud, that the people may hear when I speak with thee, and believe thee forever. And Moses told the words of the people unto the Lord. There are those that think that the giving of the law was a very beautiful thing. Many years ago in Georgia, I had a lady that came up to me. She was a very cultured, refined Southern lady. And she said to me, Mr. McGee, don't you think the giving of the law was such a beautiful and lovely thing? And I think I shocked her. I said, I don't see anything beautiful in it. It's a frightful and terrifying thing. All right, let's look at this now, because here's the giving of the law. And you tell me whether you see anything beautiful in it or not. Listen, verse 10, and the Lord said unto Moses, go unto the people and sanctify them today and tomorrow, and let them wash their clothes and be ready against the third day, for the third day the Lord will come down in the sight of all the people upon Mount Sinai. This is a tremendous scene, you say. Well, wait a minute, we're not through. Will you listen to this? And thou shalt set bounds unto the people round about, saying, take heed to yourselves, that ye go not up into the mount, or touch the border of it. Whosoever toucheth the mount shall be surely put to death. Now, does that sound beautiful to you, my friend? Why, they were told not to even get near the mount and not to touch it. They'd be smitten dead. That's not beautiful. That's awful. Now, verse 13, there shall not a hand touch it, but he shall surely be stoned or shot through, whether it be beast or man. It shall not live. When the trumpet soundeth long, they shall come up to the mount. And Moses went down from the mount unto the people and sanctified the people, and they washed their clothes. And he said unto the people, be ready against the third day. Come not at your wives. And it came to pass on the third day in the morning, that there were thunders and lightnings and a thick cloud upon the mount, and the voice of the trumpet exceeding loud, so that all the people that was in the camp trembled. My friends, this is not a circus parade that's going by. This is the giving of the law. And this is terrifying. And the people trembled because it was a frightful experience. Listen, I'm not through reading. Verse 17, and Moses brought forth the people out of the camp to meet with God. And they stood at the nether part of the mount. And Mount Sinai was altogether on a smoke, because the Lord descended upon it in fire. And the smoke thereof ascended as the smoke of a furnace, and the whole mount quaked greatly. Do you want to tell me you think that the giving of the law is beautiful? My friend, it was a terrifying thing that took place. Now we are told that when the voice of the trumpet sounded long and waxed louder and louder, Moses spake, and God answered him by a voice. And the Lord came down upon Mount Sinai on the top of the mount, and the Lord called Moses up to the top of the mount. And Moses went up. And the Lord said unto Moses, go down, charge the people, lest they break through unto the Lord to gaze, and many of them perish. You see, a great many thought they might see something. Well, they'll not see anything. They're only going to hear a voice, because it's still true today, no man hath seen God at any time. Now will you notice, verse 22, and let the priests also, which come near to the Lord, sanctify themselves, lest the Lord break forth upon them. And Moses said unto the Lord, the people cannot come up to Mount Sinai, for thou chargest us, saying, set bounds about the mountain, sanctify it. And the Lord said unto him, away, get thee down, and thou shalt come up, thou and Aaron with thee, but let not the priests and the people break through to come up unto the Lord, lest he break forth upon them. So Moses went down unto the people and spake unto them. Now you have here in chapter 20 the giving of the law. And actually, the Ten Commandments is not all of it by any means. We have, first of all, here the Ten Commandments, and with it is the order for the altar in chapter 20. And remember, they both go together. There must be an altar for a sacrifice to be offered, because you see, the law reveals, and there must be the shedding of blood for sin. And just as you have in your bathroom a mirror, and that represents the law, and underneath is a basin. Now, you don't wash yourself with the mirror. The mirror reveals, but you wash yourself with the basin. And today there is a fountain filled with blood drawn from Emmanuel's veins, and sinners plunge beneath that flow, lose all their guilty stains. Now, we have here in chapter 20 the Ten Commandments, and then instructions about the altar. That's important. But that doesn't end the law. You have then in chapters 21 and 24 what is called social legislation. Now, we're living in a day when a great deal of attention is being given to what is known as social legislation. We're just finding out how important that is, especially in this complicated age. But God took care of this a long time ago, and that won't end it, because with the law, we'll have instructions for the making of a tabernacle. And that's the very center of the life of Israel. That tabernacle will be right in the center of the camp. And then you have in the next book, the book Leviticus, the service of the tabernacle. And all of that's part of the law. Now, when you get to Deuteronomy, you'll find out that you have not the repetition, although it looks like it, but it's not. What it is the interpretation of the law after 40 years' experience with it. And that means that Exodus now, beginning here with chapter 20, all the way through the book of Leviticus and Numbers, for they are on the wilderness march there, and Deuteronomy, that's all the Mosaic system. That's the law. There are those today that like to say they're under law and that you must keep the law, and what they mean is just the Ten Commandments. But friends, that was really a small part of it. Well, we're going to see next time the giving of the Ten Commandments. May God richly bless you, my beloved.
0: Well, there's more to come in this great study of Exodus, so keep hopping aboard the Bible bus. 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I'm Steve Schwetz, and of course, I'll save you a seat next time.

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2: The enemy of my enemy is my friend, they say. And in the polarizing world of politics, a common enemy sometimes is the only thing that will unite politicians who otherwise would never agree on anything.

Leaders of all political stripes have found strong agreement in their opposition to a growing network, a surveillance technology in the U.S. known as flock cameras. Connected to local law enforcement, these cameras are placed around communities. They are always on, and they are scanning passing license plates. Some fear it might be more than that. But either way, across red and blue states, there is a pushback of opposition amid the fear of privacy infringement. Unity is powerful, but it can also be beautiful, especially when it's not forged around a common hatred or enemy, but around a common love. And there is no unifier greater than the love of Christ and the Spirit of God who makes us one. Welcome to Haven Today. I'm David Wolin, sharing the great story that's all about Jesus. We're in a series called The Story Behind the Song. We're looking at some of the greatest hymns of the faith, many of which have profound stories behind them or about them, stories of how our God in the course of history has used those hymns, sometimes in surprising ways. But it's not only stories like this that make the hymns valuable. No, there is something remarkable about how a timeless melody, then married to a well-crafted verse, can sear God's truth into the mind and heart of believers. And when we sing these historic hymns, we're joining our hearts and voices not only with each other, but with generations of believers who were strengthened in their time for a life of faithfulness. And it was the very same truths and songs they sang that we now sing, and there is something deeply compelling about that. One other thought. It's our Creator's intention, it always was, that we would sing His praise. And the Lord Jesus actually joins us in this. Matthew and Mark tell us that Jesus sang with His disciples. And in Romans chapter 15, this is quoting the Psalms, we hear the voice of the Messiah King saying, "Therefore I will praise you among the Gentiles, I will sing the praises of your name." That's the voice of Jesus praising the Father in song as the gospel is going forth all across the earth and bringing in people from every nation, tribe, and tongue. We sing, our Savior sings. And that, to me, is a beautiful and amazing thing. And so, the great hymns of the faith, these are a sacred gift to steward. And that is the heart behind the release of Haven's All About Jesus Hymns album from the historic Haven Quartet.

That was a sample of the hymns on the All About Jesus Hymns album, which is our way of saying thank you for your gift of support to Haven today. And I do ask you to do that. Your giving is what keeps this ministry on the air. So would you stand with us either by making a gift over the phone at 865-HAVEN, 865-HAVEN, or online at haventoday.org, haventoday.org. And now let's introduce the hymn we'll be diving into today. It's called Jesus, I Am Restin'.

What you just heard was a modern rendition of the traditional hymn, lyrics unchanged, but a new melody and a new arrangement of Jesus, I Am Resting, Resting. This version by Tricia Brock. This is Haven Today. I'm David Wolin, and so far in this series, which we're calling The Story Behind the Song, we've covered two hymns that, if you grew up going to church, you probably know and have sung before. Be Still My Soul came first. And Can It Be was yesterday, telling the story of Charles Wesley's conversion to Christ. And today, we're shifting our attention to a hymn that's less well-known, though not unheard of either. Jesus, I Am Resting, Resting. This is not a hymn I grew up with personally, but I wish I had. These last few days, I have to tell you, this hymn has had a profound effect on me. It's dovetailing with something the Lord is doing in my own soul during this season of life and ministry, and I'll talk about that a little later. But from my vantage point, I'd say I'm not the only one who feels so strongly about this old hymn. I was surprised to discover how many modern Christian artists are picking up this hymn and rearranging the music while keeping the words intact. Why the resurgence? I have some thoughts on that, and we'll talk about the scriptural roots of this hymn and a story about how the Lord has used it, and just a little preview there. This hymn dramatically intersects the life of Hudson Taylor, that great missionary to China and founder of the China Inland Mission. So let's get started. First, the facts. What little we know about its origin. Unlike more famous hymn writers, we know little about Jean Sophia Piggott, who penned the lyrics to Jesus, I Am Resting, Resting. That was in the mid-1800s. She was born in Ireland, 1845, and published this hymn in 1876, so she would have been about 31 years old. Not a lot is known about her or her family, except that her brother was a missionary to China. Assuming they were about the same age, he would have been a missionary there, overlapping with the latter part of Hudson Taylor's life and ministry. And this brother, Thomas Piggott, would be murdered in the Boxer Rebellion of 1901. And that's about all we know about where this hymn came from. I wish we had more. But I was so struck just this morning thinking about this. And the truth is, this is the norm for most people. In this day and age when it seems like every young person wants to be famous, and I think most of us can relate to just somehow wanting our lives to be remembered, to have made a difference, but the truth is, the memory of most people's lives is gone within two or three generations. But for the believer in Jesus, that does not matter. We live and die to the glory of God, not our own glory or name or fame, and better yet, our God does not forget us. He brings us to Himself. We have an eternal future, and what people thought of us or remembered of us in this world just doesn't matter that much. But from the depth of these lyrics and this incredible hymn, I think it's clear the Lord was doing something in the soul of Jean Sophia Piggott. And what we have of that is preserved in the lyrics. But we can see it's coming from a deep place, someone who knows Jesus well. This is a hymn that's all about Jesus, and it pulls from all different parts of Scripture. So let me just do that right now. Let me bounce back and forth a little between the lyrics and God's Word, and you'll see the connections. I'll start with the famous words of Jesus in Matthew 11. Come to me, all you who are weary and burdened, and I will give you rest. Take my yoke upon you and learn from me, for I am gentle and humble in heart, and you will find rest for your souls. Okay, now the hymn. Jesus, I am resting, resting in the joy of what thou art. I am finding out the greatness of thy loving heart. Okay, let's jump over to Psalm 27, verse 8. It says, you have said, seek my face. My heart says to you, your face, Lord, do I seek. Picking up now in the hymn, thou hast bid me gaze upon thee as thy beauty fills my soul. And so it goes throughout the hymn, like the best hymns do, weaving together Scripture, Old and New Testaments, into a tapestry of praise that helps us see Jesus and worship Him. And hymns like this are so needed.
their melodies function like glue for our hearts. That's because music is sticky. It fastens these profound truths deep inside us, and the words run through our minds because the melody is playing itself over and over in our minds. And when the message is right, that can be used by God in your life. And that's what happened in the life of Hudson Taylor. God used this hymn, which was one of his very favorites. He used to play it on a little red organ that he had there in the deep inland heart of China back in the 1800s, and he would sing and play this hymn over and over. And the Lord used that in concert with a letter from a friend and the Gospel of John chapter 15, all of these coming together in a moment when Hudson Taylor was deeply struggling in his ministry. But let's back it up just a little bit. Hudson Taylor. He was born in the 1800s in England. Yesterday, we talked about the impact of Charles Wesley, brother to John Wesley, and the impact they had in their lifetimes one century earlier. Well, Hudson Taylor was born into that tradition, into Methodism. He was raised in the church, his father a preacher, and after a period of childhood rebellion, Hudson Taylor became a Christian at 16 years of age, and from then on longed to be used by God to bring the gospel to the unreached. He was trained in medicine, but had the heart of a missionary and also had been trained as a preacher, and his aim was the mission field. And after spending a number of years in China, but realizing there were many millions more far deeper inland who were totally unreached with the gospel, Hudson Taylor founded the China Inland Mission, which, by the way, is the modern day OMF, Overseas Missionary Fellowship, which is still active and productive in Great Commission work, reaching the unreached. But back in 1865, just as Hudson Taylor was beginning that great work, it was very, very hard, harrowing at times. Sickness and illness was a constant problem. He battled various types of infirmities off and on for most of his life, and it would be wonderful to do a more in-depth series on his life someday, but for now, let's skip over to the part of his life where this hymn, "Jesus, I Am Resting, Resting," enters in. So at the time, deep in the heart of China, he was completely exhausted in every category, overwhelmed by anxieties and responsibilities. It seemed like everything was resting on his shoulders, and he was approaching the point of breakdown when he received a letter from another missionary with words of encouragement. That letter spoke of John chapter 15 and what is really a fundamental key to living the Christian life. And it's not hiding in Scripture. It's right there in plain sight. Jesus says, "Abide in me." And the letter was urging Hudson Taylor that it was about, and I'll quote here, "abiding, not striving or struggling, looking off unto him," that is unto Jesus, "trusting him for present power." And the writer of this letter said to Hudson Taylor, "This is not new, and yet 'tis new to me. Christ, literally, all seems to me now the power, the only power for service, the only ground for unchanging joy." And as Hudson Taylor read these words, it was a turning point in his life. He marked the date. Saturday, September 4th, 1869, he wrote to his sister, looking back on that moment, saying, "I saw it all. I looked to Jesus, and when I saw, oh, how the joy flowed. As to work, mine was never so plentiful, so responsible, so difficult, but the weight and the strain are all gone. The last month or more has been perhaps the happiest in my life, and I long to tell you a little of what the Lord has done for my soul." When the agony of soul was at its height, a sentence in a letter from Dear McCarthy, that was the missionary friend who had written to him, and Hudson Taylor wrote that this was used to remove the scales from my eyes, and the Spirit of God revealed the truth of our oneness with Jesus as I had never known it before. McCarthy, who had been much exercised by the same sense of failure but saw the light before I did, wrote, "But how to get faith strengthened? Not by striving after faith, but by
resting on the faithful one. And so now turning to John 15:4, we can hear what Hudson Taylor was talking about, but we'll hear it from the words of Jesus himself. Abide in me, and I in you. As the branch cannot bear fruit by itself unless it abides in the vine, neither can you unless you abide in me. This is a profound truth of which I think too few believers have experienced, yet it's accessible for all of us. The Lord is holding nothing back from us. It's we who are holding back from him, like frightened children stuck in a tree. We're clinging to branches for our dear life instead of letting go and throwing ourselves onto our Savior, who stands there holding out his arms saying, come to me. You can trust me. I will catch you. I will carry you. And it's even more than that, because that metaphor ends right there. But the vine and the branches picture shows us that our very life, the life that comes from the new birth, flows from Jesus into us. And whatever it is you or I are doing today in this season of life, wherever we are, the Lord has some service for us, some role to play in his kingdom, some fruit he wants to ripen and grow. But it can only happen when strivings cease and we abide in Christ.

0: Yes, it's a bit of an older recording, but like our series this week, this song actually has a story behind it, yet another one, and you might have recognized the voice. That was Johnny Erickson Tada singing with the Haven Quartet. Now, if you've ever spent any time with Johnny, you're quickly going to learn several things. First, that she loves Jesus, and she speaks about Jesus with an uncommon tenderness. The effect of that often is amazement, even from other believers. And the second thing about Johnny, even though she's been in a wheelchair as a quadriplegic for more than 50 years, she has a joy that seems to continually bubble up. It's like a natural spring with an unseen source. And out of those two things flow a third. Johnny loves to sing, and she particularly loves the great hymns of the faith. That's one of the reasons why a couple of years ago, as we were celebrating Haven's 90th anniversary, my predecessor, Charles Morris, and I asked Johnny to come and join us and share some of her memories. And when she did, she brought up the time when she recorded that hymn we just heard.
1: You sent this to me in 2008. When I was just beginning as Charles' assistant, and you had requested some Haven CDs, and you wrote here, I was in bed nearly every day with back pain, and even though I'm now back in my wheelchair, you said, I'm still playing these marvelous CDs. The Haven Quartet has really meant something to you over the years, hasn't it?
2: Well, it has, and some years ago, Charles took a big risk. He had me on the program with the Haven Quartet. And I mean, these guys are professionals and they really know how to sing. And they're on pitch, they're on key. And I kind of flibber-flabber my way. But, you know, they made me sound so good and they were such great vocal coaches. And oh my goodness, when I heard the finished rendition that we recorded for back then, I think it was Haven of Rest, it just thrilled my heart. And when I was in bed with those pressure sores, David, thank you for sending those CDs. I am sure that millions of your listeners over the years have been so blessed by the quartet.
0: Johnny Erickson Tada, and she certainly was right there about the Haven Quartet. It was a remarkable ministry of music they had and are still having whenever their music is heard. And so to that end, I'd like to invite you to get your copy of this one-of-a-kind album, All About Jesus, Hymns by the Haven Quartet. 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And the website, one more time, haventoday.org. I'm David Wolin. Won't you come back again next time? We'll be keeping it All About Jesus. It's the great story here on Haven Today. For your walk with Jesus, I'm David Wolin with Haven Today, inviting you to anchor your day in God's Word. Everyone is waiting for something. Payday, maybe. Maybe the end of the semester. For a loved one to return from an overseas deployment. For those things, it's only a matter of time. But other types of waiting can be longer and more painful, like waiting for someone you care about to come to faith in Christ. That is not in your hands. What you can do is pray, and in the meantime, waiting is hard. But waiting is also something God uses to shape us and make us more like Jesus. And the Bible is full of verses reminding us of this. Psalm 62:5, "For God alone, O my soul, wait in silence, for my hope is from Him." 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
3: There are people who are in need, who have needs, and God impresses your heart to say something to them, to give them something, to go see them, to express some form of love to them. Don't make excuses, just be obedient to God. He would not impress your heart to do something if there were not a need. He would not impress your heart to do something, to go, to be, to give, if God didn't have in mind something specific he wanted to accomplish.
4: The subject of giving makes many Christians stiffen with resistance. But for others, it's something that brings great joy. If you find fulfillment in meeting the needs of others, then you may have the gift of giving. Today on In Touch, the teaching ministry of Dr. Charles Stanley will learn about this spiritual gift as we continue our series, Living in the Power of the Holy Spirit.
3: Each believer has a motivational gift. That is the thing that gives you the most sense of confidence. When you operate out of that gift, you'll have the greatest sense of fruitfulness, being more productive that way, greatest sense of contentment because you're operating and working out of that particular gift. Now, a person can have any one of the seven gifts that he mentions and do well at whatever vocation God called you. For example, a person can have the gift of service and be an excellent administrator. A person can have the gift of mercy, for example, be an excellent leader. So it doesn't mean that just because you don't have that particular specific gift doesn't mean you can't do well at what you do. The issue is not what your calling or what your profession, but the issue is, do you know what that spiritual gift is? You will operate out of that. And so when it comes to the gift of giving, what does he mean when he speaks of the gift of giving? Let's look at the characteristics and you ask yourself the question, well, certainly I don't have the gift of giving because I'm not wealthy. It has nothing to do with being wealthy. You could have the gift of giving and being wealthy. You could have the gift of giving and not be wealthy. So it's not so much how much you have, but your attitude about it and what you do, how resourceful you are, and how you take care of those resources. So what's one of the first characteristics? One of the first characteristics is this, and that is a person who has the gift of giving is able to see resources. They're able to identify things that oftentimes people overlook. And so that person is able to make wise purchases, wise use of their money in order to have money to give for the Lord's work. And whereas someone would say, well, I just don't have anything to give, the person with the gift of giving, they're able to see, well, if I use this wisely, if I expend my resources wisely here, if I don't purchase that at this time, I'll have more to give to the Lord's work. And so they're able to plan ahead. That's why they have resources to give, because they're very careful with their money. A second characteristic of this person is simply this, and that is they desire, when they give, to feel a part of the work. The person with the gift of giving isn't somebody who just sort of gives with no relationship. They first of all give themselves. They have to see that they're involved in that work. For example, whether it's some other ministry or whether it's a church or whatever it might be, they want to be involved themselves. Their heart's got to be in it. They just don't give it out there and spread it out and have no relationship. They want to be involved. They want to feel like they're a

0: part of it. They want to feel like that they're making a contribution to the Lord's work. And so their heart goes before their money. And oftentimes that person needs assurance in their heart. They need assurance that their decision is a decision that God has enabled them to make, not just giving it, but they want to be certain that God has led them to give, because their heart is there, not just their money. A third characteristic that's so evident in them, and that's this: they desire to give high quality things. For example, the person with the gift of giving isn't going to find the cheapest thing they can find to give you a gift, but they're going to buy something that is of the quality that they can be proud that they gave it, not that they want credit. And also, they want to give the kind of gift that has a lasting value to it. They don't buy trinkets and junk. They want to buy something that has a lasting value that will be meaningful to you because it was meaningful to them to purchase it. And, of course, there's also the characteristic that they hope that their gift is an answer to prayer. The person with the gift of giving is very careful. And so they hope that somehow that they have discovered a need, and without you even mentioning it, that they are able to meet that need, and they get the greatest pleasure in recognizing the fact and realizing that they, without being told, have given to meet a need that God impressed them to give. The person with the gift of giving lives with a sensitivity. They live with a sensitivity of what is God saying? How does God want me to handle this? And the greatest sense of satisfaction that they get is simply this: they gave not knowing what the particular need was, or didn't know it when they knew that they wanted to give, and then find out that what they gave was a specific answer to prayer. Now, so when it comes to our relationship to money, and money can corrupt people as well as also crown them with many blessings. It depends on your attitude toward it and how you handle it. And so the person with the gift of giving is very careful. They want to be sure that God has told them to give it. And that's a very wise thing, because people can just squander God's money and on the basis of being generous or giving to others, when sometimes that's the motive's wrong. When you're giving to be recognized and giving to get thanks and giving to be seen and giving to be heard and all the rest, as the scripture says, he says, you know what? And Matthew is the one who said it. He said, you already have your reward. We give because we love him. We give because he's told us to do this and to speak to that person or to give to them. The person with the gift of giving, very careful, and what brings them the greatest satisfaction is they gave and discovered there was a need. God spoke to my heart and I obeyed God. Now, this person also has a desire to give secretly. And that is, they love giving without telling anybody. And you know what? One of the reasons the person with the gift of giving just keeps on giving is because as they keep on giving, not asking for anything in return, not looking for recognition, what does God do? God honors that. But giving secretly, the person who has the gift of giving, they take great delight in doing that because, as we said, first of all, they want to meet needs for the Lord's work. They're not looking for credit, not looking for recognition, but they're looking to be involved in the work. Because you see, the person with the gift of giving is not interested in getting rewards here and now. They're interested in future rewards. And so they can give generously, they can give however God requires them to give, and knowing in their heart that one of these days at the judgment, they'll be rewarded accordingly. And then, of course, the person with the gift of giving prefers to give without appeals. Now, there was a time, for example, on television when many people were asking for money, and here's what they'd say, and I can remember this: if you don't give to this ministry, if you don't send it in today, we're going to be off the air next week. If you don't give now, we're going to be gone. And my feeling was, be gone. And here's the reason. If God wants you on, he'll keep you on. You don't have to browbeat people to give. If it's the Lord's work, then listen, imagine Almighty God not providing for Almighty God's work. So we trust God. There are times when you make the need known in a very wise way. But when you start pressuring people to give, the person with the gift of giving may have tons of money to give, but you know what? They just start backing off. They don't like pressured appeals. Well, the truth is, none of us do. The person with the gift of giving, if you want to turn them off, turn up the pressure, you turn them off. because that's the way they think. That's how they're wired for God. Just like the prophets wired a certain way, the teachers wired a certain way, the exhorter, everybody is wired a certain way. And so the person with the gift of giving, very careful what they do with their finances. They're not being tight, they're not being stingy. It's just the fact that they choose because they understand the value and the power of financial resources. Then, of course, there is the concern that giving corrupts. The person with the gift of giving also has an understanding that money can corrupt. Now, money is neither good nor bad, it's simply a tool. You would not say this hammer is good or bad if it's made correctly. It's just a tool. Money is a tool. And listen carefully. Money can corrupt. And you look at the people, for example, who win the lottery. How many of them are disciplined? How many of them are broke within a few years? Why? Because they didn't know how to handle money to begin with. They don't know how to handle it today, and it doesn't last. And the scripture tells us and warns us that it's like a bird with wings. It can leave you very fast. You can lose it a whole lot easier than you worked for it and made it. And so the person with the gift of giving, very sensitive to those things and very sensitive, and realize that you cannot be undisciplined with money. And when I say floating through the malls, for example, I simply mean that a lot of people, simply this, they're not disciplined with their finances. They somehow never stop to think, if I go shopping, should I ask God about whether I should buy this or not? And here's what happens. They ask the wrong question. The wrong question is this. The wrong question is, if I buy this, how much will I have left? That's not the right question. The right question is, is this the wisest thing to do? Because you can always rationalize, well, if I buy this, let's see, maybe I may have to scrunch a little bit, but I think I'll make it. Why are Americans in debt? Lack of discipline. Lack of discipline. We don't have to have everything we see. We don't have to have the most expensive. There are some people who shop at the most expensive places. You know why? Not because they can afford it, but they love to talk about where they went shopping. Why pay twice the price of something equal in value so you can boast of it? Poor handling of your resources. Person with the gift of giving, they're going to ask the right question. Is this the wisest thing I can do? Is this the wisest way for me to handle? Am I getting the best value for my money? And oftentimes, people do not. They ask the question, what do I have left? God holds us responsible for the way we spend all of our money. Let me ask you a question. Wouldn't you really rather have what God would provide for you with freedom, financial freedom? You don't owe anybody anything? Wouldn't you rather be financially free than to have all the stuff that's not needed, not necessary? And the truth is, listen, one of the characteristics of that person is contentment. Person with the gift of giving who is walking in the Spirit, they're contented. And if God wants to add something, or if He says you can have this or you can do this, here's what you'll discover. Watch this. God will give you much more than you expect, anticipate, or deserve if you let Him do it in His timing, in His way. But if you go out there and get yourself in debt, you know what happens? Oftentimes, God would provide for people what they get in debt buying because they don't give Him time to provide it in His way. You say, well, now, God would never do so. And so how do you know He wouldn't? And I think it must grieve the heart of God when He sees a person going out and purchasing something that He already knows He's lining up somebody over here to give them that very thing. You say, well, now, God wouldn't give me that. You don't know that. Well, I don't think I deserve that. Well, that's not the issue. The issue is this. Is God trying to teach you something? Does He want to show you how awesome He is? Does He want to show you how great He is, how good and loving and kind He is? Just give Him the opportunity. And sometimes we don't. Most people don't. And so they get themselves in debt, and then they wonder why they're having a hard time and what's God up to in their life. Now, that person also, listen, is very thrifty in what they purchase, not just what they think about other people. Very thrifty. Now, the result of that is this, that sometimes that person, in realizing what it took for them to make what they have, and most people who have an abundance worked hard. Most people who have an abundance, they worked hard, they saved, they tried to be disciplined in the things that God wanted them to have. And so what they have because they have practiced some very simple principles. So the person with the gift of giving, they understand the value of money, how it can corrupt you, listen, think about this. Anything that enslaves you is not good. And so any conduct that you and I have, any way we live that puts us in any form of slavery is not good, because he said, listen, he came to set us free, free in every aspect of our life. We all agree that any form of slavery is wrong, that God wants us free to obey him. Then, of course, there is the whole issue of giving to motivate others to give. Sometimes the person who gives, and all of us are giving, and there's nothing wrong with sharing with someone else, not so much how much you give, but you might say, you know what, God impressed my heart to give so-and-so, and I didn't. Let me tell you what he did. You see, what happens is we have wonderful testimonies of what happens in our lives when we give. Especially, and the person with the gift of giving, they love to give sacrificially because they see God at work. And you see, a person maybe who has plenty, or certainly more than they need, for them to give sacrificially sometimes is hard, because they have to ask, well, what's sacrificial? Because the more I give, the more I receive. And so they don't even feel the sacrifice, but they love the idea of giving to the point that they recognize, well, listen, at least I've sacrificed something here. So sometimes a sacrificial gift isn't so much the fact that we give when there's so much plenty, but the fact that we sacrifice something else. And the person with the gift of giving understands that, that there is blessing when we put the Lord first and obey him in whatever he may require of us. And then, of course, they're able to see financial resources that other people overlook. If I challenge you today, not putting pressure, challenge you to give more than financially, you say, well, you know, there's no way I could give that much. But here's what the gift of giving says. Well, I don't have that much cash, but what else do I have? What would happen in your house if you went in your basement, in your closets, in your attic, things that you haven't looked at in years, things you have not used, dresses or trousers or suits you've not worn, you said, I'm going to collect everything in my house that I'm not using, and I'm going to see what happens. You may be surprised at how much money you have invested in stuff or things that you don't use, that you don't use them anymore. Let me ask you a question. How many of you ladies have pushed dresses back in the car? You don't ever wear them anymore. You wouldn't give them away, but you don't wear them anymore. How many of us have suits we don't wear anymore, or trousers or shirts or whatever it might be, or shoes? But how many of them do you really use? So listen, the person with the gift of giving, you know what they do? They see resources. Other people say, well, you know what, I just don't have the money. Well, look around. And the reason I know that's true is because on one occasion we were raising money and asking people to make sacrificial gifts. You'd be surprised what people came up with. They had yard sales, garage sales. They looked at their jewelry, they gave jewelry, they looked at other things they have. They sold all kinds of stuff. I mean, hundreds of thousands of dollars worth of stuff that was not being used. They cashed it in, sold it in some fashion, gave it to the Lord's work. So the person with the gift of giving, they see these resources that oftentimes are overlooked. And then, of course, the person with the gift of giving, oftentimes, before they give, they will confirm it with their husband or wife. And let's say that God challenges you as a husband to give so much money to whatever, to whomever. Person with the gift of giving doesn't give just off the cuff. They want confirmation. And so the man's going to say to his wife, let me tell you what I'm thinking. Why don't we pray and ask God to show us both so that we'll both know that we're doing the right thing? And there's a great sense of security, because you see, the person with the gift of giving wants, desires to protect what God has given them, not that they're not going to give it, they want confirmation. Now there's a greater sense of security. She and I both prayed about it, he and I both prayed about it, here's what we believe God wants us to do, and they give in that fashion. So somebody says, well, I'm not rich. Will this make me wealthy? Let me tell you why it will. He said, well, that's what I've been waiting for you to tell us. I've been waiting the whole message to find out how this make me wealthy. Tell you, make you wealthy. You'll have a fantastic relationship to Jesus Christ because you're bringing your life under discipline and you're being obedient to him. That is the greatest form of wealth possible. Now you say, well, I had something more in mind like dollar marks. Well, let's put it this way. Here's what he says. Given it shall be given to you. And it's to be given to you the way God gives, and that's a full measure. The person with the gift of giving has a wonderful opportunity, but a great sense of responsibility and accountability. And I would simply say this, learn, first of all, the principle of discipline. I do what is right, what is wise, what is best, and then I watch God operate, and you'll see what happens. You may be surprised at how much money you save in one given week by watching carefully how much you spend, what you spend it on, how much you give, and how much you listen to God before you part with your resources you had to work for, and God in His grace gave you the strength to do it. You may find out that you are more wealthy than you thought. And you may find out with a little practice of discipline that God will multiply your resources. And you may find out as you operate on discipline, He will set you free of debt. And you thought it could never happen. That's my prayer for you. Father, how grateful we are for your love for us. I pray that you'll speak to every single heart. Let every single person who hears this think about their finances, what they're doing with it, how they intend to leave it, how disciplined they are or are not. And the fact that we're all accountable to you for all eternity. But we ask it in Christ's name. Amen.
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2: Today's scripture reading is Matthew chapter 22, verses 36 through 40. Teacher, which is the great commandment in the law? And Jesus said to him, You shall love the Lord your God with all your heart, and with all your soul, and with all your mind. This is the great and foremost commandment. The second is like it. You shall love your neighbor as yourself. On these two commandments depend the whole law and the prophets.
7: Most of us learn the golden rule in childhood. Treat others the way we want to be treated. This standard makes intuitive sense to young children who know that if you want others to share with you, it's wise to share with them. But as relationships grow more complicated, living this out becomes far more difficult. In today's passage, Jesus gives us the two greatest commandments, to love God with all your heart, soul, and mind, and to love others as yourself. The second one is where most of us struggle. When we've been hurt, our instinct is to protect ourselves or to retaliate. We may not strike back openly, but resentment has a way of coloring how we speak about people or treat them. As believers, thankfully, we're not left to act in our own strength. We're indwelt by the Holy Spirit who empowers us to forgive even when everything in us resists. The fruit of the Spirit is love, joy, peace, patience, kindness, goodness, faithfulness, gentleness, self-control. We can't manufacture these qualities. They grow in us as we yield to the Spirit's work. Are these characteristics evident in your interactions with others, even with the people who are hardest to love? Ask the Lord to produce His fruit in you today. What He grows will always surpass what we could force on our own.
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0: You go out and leave your lights on, and they burn all day long while you're gone. You know what you just did? You just took money God gave you and gave it to the power company. Because you didn't use it. Nobody's there, nobody's reading, nobody needs any lights. So what would happen if we left all the lights on in these buildings all day long, all week long? We would be wasting hundreds of thousands of dollars. And so somebody says, well, if I leave the lights on in one room, what difference is that going to make? Now, I'm not saying you shouldn't leave a nightlight on or something like that, but I'm just talking about just walking out, leaving lights here and leaving lights there. People say, my kids did just walk out and leave the lights on. What about the parents? Did you teach them to do that? And so if you grew up when there wasn't very much money and every penny counted, you know what you did? You walked out of the room and you cut the lights off. And so just because now you have plenty or have enough, you just leave them on and give it to somebody else. And so it doesn't take but a few mistakes like that. And you know what happens? Over a period of a year, you have just given away money and you have absolutely nothing to show for it.
7: 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You might have the gift of organization. 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
2: 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Today, Dr. David Jeremiah turns to the book of Ephesians to shed light on the rich blessings God has abundantly given you. 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
3: And we thank you for joining us today. 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And we're going to find out more about that as we look at the book of Ephesians today. I'm so glad you decided to be with us as we finish out the month of September together. 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
2: 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Today, Dr. David Jeremiah turns to the book of Ephesians to shed light on the rich blessings God has abundantly given you. 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
3: And we thank you for joining us today. You know, you should keep this passage in front of you all the time so that when you're having a bad day, you can go look at it and remember, when everything is not exactly the way you want it to be down here, God has made provision for you that is amazing. And, you know, your worst day is better than the best day most people ever have if you're a Christian. And we're going to find out more about that as we look at the book of Ephesians today. I'm so glad you decided to be with us as we finish out the month of September together. We've had a good time studying the book of Jonah. And now that that is finished, we have a few special messages to complete the month as we get ready for our October series, which is the featuring of our brand new book. I'm glad that you are a part of Turning Point because we get to share together the spiritual blessings that we're going to talk about here in Ephesians today. Hey, don't forget, you can still get the Jonah material, the study guide, the CDs and all of the other material that goes with the book of Jonah, go to davidjeremiah.org. There you will find it. You can order that for your own use, for your small groups or Sunday school, whatever you use to teach the Word of God. Here's some material organized for you to do that. And also, during the month of September, we have featured our calendar for the year 2027. The calendar is called The Light of the World. It's a beautifully designed calendar to help you stay together in the new year. A Bible reading schedule, all the kinds of things that you want to have. It's a wall calendar. It's one of the most beautiful ones we've ever done, and it's yours for the asking for a gift of any size during the month of September. So don't forget to do that as this month is eking away from us. Here is part one of these 2 days of discussion of 8 spiritual blessings from Ephesians chapter 1. It was a dream come true for Roman Yorkov as a 35-year-old car salesman from Tula, Russia. Yorkov had his share of financial troubles, including a gambling habit. Like most people in his community, he was doing the best he could to get by. Then one day in May of 2020, Yorkov was surprised to see that 95 million rubles, approximately $1.3 million, had been deposited into his bank account. The deposit had come through his online bookie, which caused Yorkov to believe, or maybe hope, that this windfall was the result of some wager paying off in a big way. Still feeling somewhat skeptical, he called his bank, and to his surprise, employees there told him there were no issues with his account, the money was real, and it really was his. For Roman Yorkov, this unexpected turn of events represented an incredible blessing, and he set out about blessing himself in every way possible. On the night of May 31st and into the morning of June 1st, Yorkov made 200 separate transactions. Among the items he purchased on that spending spree were 4 separate apartments, a new iPhone, a BMW, and a Mercedes. I bought everything I wanted, he said, except the airplane. I didn't get around to that yet. Roman Yurkov's story does not have a happy ending. His bank later became aware of some discrepancies in its accounting. In November, Yurkov's account, which amazingly still held about $540,000, was blocked. The following month, he was arrested on charges of stealing from a bank. Despite continued protestations of his innocence, the court found Yorkov guilty of taking advantage of a malfunction in the bank's software, and they sentenced him to 6 years in prison. For Roman Yorkov, the dream turned into a nightmare because his hopes for the future relied on resources he did not possess and did not control. He relied on that which is inherently unreliable. Can I get a witness? Of course, he's not the only one. Our world is centered on the pursuit of what is temporary. It goes beyond wealth and finances. Society constantly pushes us to chase power and authority. Our culture is obsessed with fame and notoriety. Our communities convince us that the right relationships will eventually open the right doors and pathways to purpose and meaning. But power can be pulled away in a minute. Fame is fickle, and relationships founded on self-indulgence quickly go toxic. Worse yet, even if we were to exert ourselves for decades and fiercely hold on to everything that we attain, our money, our reputation, our connections, there is still the inescapable reality of the grave. And I've told you before, the last time I looked, that affected 100% of us. No matter what we achieve or accomplish or acquire in this life, we will lose it when life comes to an end. Every blessing this world offers is a blessing we cannot keep. If you are a follower of Jesus Christ, the blessings described in the book of Ephesians are already yours. They've already been deposited into the bank in heaven. All the numbers check out. There will be no accounting errors or reassignments. As we walk through the opening verses of Ephesians together, I want to remind you and me about our true wealth, what we really have as followers of Christ, an inheritance that is not vulnerable to the fluctuations of the stock market, not touched by inflation. It cannot be lost through corruption and greed at the top. In other words, your blessings, my blessings as a believer in Jesus Christ are secure.
6: They are all ready for us to use, even today and even right at this moment. Those resources are enough to cover all your past debts, to meet all your present liabilities, and provide for all of your future needs. The book of Ephesians is all about the blessing of God on our lives. It's also about our behavior. In fact, the book is easy to outline around those two themes. The first chapters are about what we believe, and the second chapters are about how we behave. How many of you know how you behave depends on what you believe? And Ephesians just lays that out for us. Chapters 1 through 3, here's what you believe. Chapters 4 and following, here's how you behave. Paul is telling us that our behavior is grounded in God's blessing, and that is why I have titled this series of messages, Belief That Behaves. This passage of scripture that we're going to study today is truly an interesting one. It is the longest sentence in the Bible. If you read it in the Greek language, there are no periods. From the beginning of verse 3 all the way to the end of verse 14. I know that's true because when I was in seminary in Greek class, I had to diagram these verses. And the diagram ran off the first page and onto a second page. Everything modifies everything else, and the whole sentence just keeps going and going and going. It's amazing. I used to wonder why Paul would include such a long sentence in his epistle. But I think I understand it now. I think Paul started dictating to the Ephesians about all the blessings God has for us, and he got so excited he couldn't even take a breath. He just kept going, one right after the other, until he exhausted everything he had to say, and then he quit. He started with the blessings connected to eternity past and carried them all the way through our present lives. And then he ended up in eternity future. As a result, this list of gifts is sequential. Everyone reinforces the one that came before and introduces the one that comes after. It's truly an amazing paragraph in the Bible. I want to follow Paul's example in this message. There's so much packed into these verses that I could write a book about them. I could preach a message on every little phrase. But if I did that, I would lose the essence of what Paul wants. He went through these one after the other like staccato, and I'm going to try to do that the same. So put on your listening ears. We're going to move. So here's the whirlwind tour through some of the gifts we've received from our good and gracious Father in heaven. First of all, in Ephesians 1:4, we are told that we are chosen. Paul begins the Bible's longest sentence by telling every person who has accepted the free gift of salvation through Jesus Christ that we have been chosen. Notice what it says in verse 4. Just as God chose us in him before the foundation of the world, that we should be holy and without blame before him in love. The Bible tells us that God is love, and love cannot live alone. Love needs others. And so God determined to bring to himself a group of people that he would choose to come and spend eternity with him. And scripture says he chose these people for himself before the world ever began. Now, I know I'm treading on some very controversial territory here. When I write about being chosen, maybe you've heard the word election and it's stuck in your throat. What does it mean when it says Almighty God chose us before the foundation of the world? Well, I've studied this carefully in the Greek language and in all the commentaries, and I figured it out. Are you ready to hear what it means? It means God has chosen us. That's what it means. Whether we like it or not, whether we can understand it or not, the Word of God says that before there was a world, before you and I existed, before there was anything in the heart of Almighty God, he had thoughts about us. He pictured our faces. He understood our hearts. He fashioned the ins and outs of our minds. And then, knowing everything about who you would be and what you would become, if you're a Christian, he chose you. You say, well, how did I get chosen and somebody else didn't? I'll never be able to comprehend that. The truth is a mystery that I cannot explain, but it is still truth and it is still God's word. Now, please don't get arrogant about this if you feel chosen, because it's really nothing to do with you at all. You didn't get chosen because you're handsome or because you're pretty, because you have a great intellect, your IQ is higher than others, or even because you're a good moral person. God chose you and me because of Jesus Christ. Our choice has nothing to do with who we are and everything to do with who he is. The Bible says it. We can't contradict it. I'm unfaithful to you if I don't teach it. Whatever you might think about this truth, Almighty God has chosen you. And you should be able to say with humility, thank you, Lord, for choosing me before the foundation of the world. Then we're adopted. Verse 5, the second blessing Paul revealed to us is that not only are we chosen, but we are also adopted. Verse 5 says, having predestined to us to adoption as sons of Jesus Christ to himself, according to the good pleasure of his will. And there's another one of those dangerous words, predestined. You probably heard of that word before. Paul doesn't use that word in the way many people use it today. He was not saying that in eternity past, God predestined the entire outcome of your life so that you don't have free will and don't have the ability to make any real choices. No, the word predestined just means to set boundaries around something so that it stays on a certain course. Here's what the Bible says. God chose you in eternity past, and then he predestined or predetermined in his sovereignty that you would be adopted as a son or daughter in his household. This is a critical truth because adoption in the ancient world was way different than it is now. We have an adopted child, and we've been through the adoption process, and we know what that's all about. But in Paul's day, children didn't really have any legal rights or status until they reached a certain age, till they became mature. And when that time came, the child would be brought forth and officially recognized as an adult, which meant they were granted all the rights and all the privileges they deserved as an adult within that family. So what God communicated through this passage of Scripture is that when he chose us in the past, he determined that we should be adopted into his family as mature sons and mature daughters. We would have all the rights and privileges associated with a member of his family. That's news, of course, but here is the really astounding thing. The Bible says that because we have been adopted as mature sons and daughters in the family of God, we have the same status with Almighty God as Jesus Christ. We are co-heirs with him, the Bible says, which means everything Christ has with the Father, we have with the Father. Try to let that reality sink in for a moment. You have been chosen by God. You have been blessed not just with inclusion in his household, but full adoption as a son or daughter. You are legally and spiritually a child of God. And then Paul says, and this one I like about as much as any of them, we are accepted. I recently came across a video featuring a young man named Kurt Kinley from Normal, Illinois. At the time of filming, Kurt was 20 years old and working two jobs. He also had Down syndrome. And the video captured the moment that Kurt opened an acceptance letter from a local community college. As he takes the letter out of the envelope, you can see the anticipation on his face, as well as the fear. His head swivels from side to side as he reads the first few sentences, and then he raises his arms in triumph and says, I'm in! I've been accepted! Kurt's laughter and shouts of joy are quickly drowned out by his family and friends gathered around him. And after a moment of filming, he literally bounces with joy. His mom asks him to read the letter out loud, and he started to do that. He stands with his father, and he dutifully reads the first sentence. And here's what the sentence said. We are pleased to inform you that you have been accepted. And he couldn't go any further. He just fell apart. Oh, what it means to be accepted. Oh, and college is important. But to be accepted in life. As you look around the world today, men and women, what you see is Kurt Kinley's not the only person looking for acceptance. That's the case for all of us. Acceptance from our parents. I've heard so many stories from guys who grew up in my generation who never really ever felt accepted by their father. And they say, well, that was a different generation. Fathers back then didn't communicate very much. They just sort of were stoic, you know. I hope you didn't have a stoic father. And if you are a father, don't be a stoic father. Sometimes acceptance from our friends. We live in a culture right now where the internet rules and so many kids are getting off the track because they don't feel accepted, and they go to the internet and they try to find acceptance there and they don't find it. And if they're not careful, they get on the wrong side of somebody and then they get bullied on the internet and sometimes destroyed. More suicides happening in that age group than we have ever had in the history of our country because of the lack of being accepted. Acceptance from the world. Acceptance where you work. It now includes the shadowy specter of social media, and then there's acceptance from God. How do I know that God has accepted me? Those of us who have chosen to follow Jesus can rest assured on that last count. As Paul makes clear in verses 5 and 6, we have already been accepted by our Heavenly Father. Having predestined us to adoption by sons by Jesus Christ to himself, according to his good pleasure, to the praise and glory of his grace, by which he has made us accepted in the beloved. Notice the word beloved. It's a term that refers to Jesus Christ. There are three times in Scripture where heaven opens and Almighty God looks down on his Son and says, "This is my beloved Son in whom I am well pleased." Paul was teaching you and me, who are chosen and adopted, that we have also been accepted, and because of Jesus Christ, we belong to his family in the same way that Jesus Christ belongs to his family. Don't you love that gift? Isn't that a blessing worth treasuring? Almighty God accepts you in the same way he accepts his own Son, his beloved Son, Jesus Christ. So when you're having that moment of concern, and maybe sometimes it's a little bit of self-pity too, and you wonder, does anybody accept me? Do I belong to anybody? Does anybody care? Let me ask you to go back and read this again. Underline it with your pen. Almighty God has accepted you. Listen to me. If you've been accepted by the highest source and power in the universe, you have flat out been accepted. And you belong to God. And you don't have to walk around wondering, do I fit and do I measure up? You measure up with God because he uses the measuring stick of Jesus Christ. And when he looks to measure you, he measures Jesus Christ in your place. And Jesus Christ always measures up. We are chosen. We are adopted. We are accepted. And then the Bible says we're redeemed. Look at the next verse in the longest sentence in the Bible. In whom we have redemption through his blood, the forgiveness of sins according to the riches of his grace. Now that's a word we hear a lot in church, and I'm glad to get off those other more distinguishing terms and talk about redemption. What is that? What does it mean to be redeemed? Well, in the Greek language Paul used to write this letter, to redeem something meant to buy it back and cause it to be set free. We think of redemption primarily as a theological concept, but it carried more of a financial association in the ancient world. My wife, Don, and I have had the privilege of traveling around the country a lot. Some years back, we stopped in a southern city and stayed at a hotel. While we were checking in, the concierge said to us, "Be sure you go and see the marketplace." I said, "Why is that so important? I mean, after all, if you're married to my wife, you've been to a lot of marketplaces, right?" I'll never forget his answer. He said, "Just about a block from this hotel is one of the old slave markets they used to use to sell and buy slaves. But they've turned it into a kind of flea market. And you ought to go down there and see it." Well, we did. We went down, and I have to tell you, I had the eeriest feeling while we were there. I was walking through a place that represented one of the worst moments in the history of our nation. A period in which men and women created in the image of Almighty God were bought and sold like pieces of property. Just like the various goods being marketed and purchased at that flea market today. It's a terrible thought, a terrible image. But I want you to keep that image in mind as you read Romans 6, 17 and 18. "But God be thanked that though you were slaves of sin, yet you obeyed from the heart that form of doctrine to which you were delivered. And having been set free from sin, you became slaves of righteousness." What a wonderful text that is. The Bible says that you and I used to be slaves on the slave market of sin. What does that mean? Before you come to Christ, it's impossible for you not to sin. I mean, you still sin after you become a Christian, but it doesn't have to be that way. But before you have a power within you to help you not to do sinful things, you're a slave to it. You say, "Well, I'm a good person." Yeah, but you know, the Bible doesn't look at it that way. The Bible looks at it not only by what you do, but the motives you have by doing it. What is your purpose? Before you become a Christian, you don't have the ability not to sin. So you become kind of like a slave. You're caught up in the slave market of sin. But one day, Almighty God came down to buy us back. Did you know what he used for collateral? He used his own son, Jesus Christ, in his precious blood. He bought us by the precious blood of Christ off of the slave market of sin. And that blood was spilled on the altar of the cross. And he bought us back so that we could be free not to sin and free to do right. He redeemed us. We are chosen. We are adopted. We are accepted. We are redeemed. And then it says, we are enlightened, verses 8 and 9. This is kind of a wordy text, but we won't get too much into it. Let's read it. Which he made to abound toward us all in wisdom and prudence, having made known to us the mystery of his will, according to his good pleasure, which he purposed in himself. Now, there's two phrases here that I want you to notice. First, God's riches and grace abound toward us in these ways, through wisdom and prudence. When we become Christians, God gives us a certain kind of wisdom and prudence. And then God makes known to us the mystery of his will. This goes back to the idea that before you become a Christian, you can't understand God. You can't understand godly things. You just wonder, what is that all about? What are those crazy people doing that think that? Well, let me give you a verse of scripture that explains it. 1 Corinthians 2:14 says, but the natural man does not receive the things of the Spirit of God, for they are foolishness to him. He cannot know them because they are spiritually discerned. What Paul is saying is that before you become a Christian, you can't understand. I've had so many people that I've talked to over the years, telling them about my faith in Jesus Christ and leading them to a relationship with Christ. And they say something like this. One guy once told me, you know, I used to try to read that Bible you have, and it never made any sense. And he said, then I accepted Christ, and in the meantime, somebody rewrote the Bible. And what he meant was that now that he had the Holy Spirit in his heart, he began to understand the Bible. We can't understand spiritual things in the natural. We need the spiritual. And the Bible says that when you become a Christian, what happens is that you become capable of understanding the mysteries of God. There's a verse in John. Basically, it says this. If you want to know God's will as a Christian, you can know it. And that's a promise of God.
3: And you know, when people

0: Grand Turk, San Juan, St. Thomas, Half Moon Cay. 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
2: 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Romans 8:9 says, if you don't have the Spirit of Christ, then you don't belong to Him. It's pretty clear.

0: can call yourself a Christian, you can go to church, but you know something? 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On this edition of Hope for Today, David Hawking continues his message, Children of Abraham, from Galatians chapter 3, verses 1 through 9. 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And we'll give you our mailing addresses later in the program. Right now, though, here's David with day two of Children of Abraham from Galatians chapter 3, verses 1 through 9.
1: Four things the Holy Spirit does in our salvation. Number one, we are born of the Spirit, amen? And the Spirit uses the Word of God to cause new life to come into us. The incorruptible seed of the Word of God, which lives and abides forever, is used by the Holy Spirit to cause us to be born again. Stop right now and think for a moment seriously. There are many, many pastors who believe that by your faith, you cause yourself to be born again. Where did they get that? Ephesians 2:8. For by grace are you saved through faith, and that is not of yourselves, it's a gift of God, not of works, lest any man should boast. Here's the problem, as I've mentioned many times. The word that is a pronoun, masculine. But the word faith is a feminine noun in Greek. Therefore, the pronoun cannot modify faith. So the doctrine that so many people preach and teach is that it's your faith and mine that saves you is not true. Then what is it that is not of us and not of works? It's the opening phrase, having been saved by grace, that is not of yourselves. That is the gift of God, not of works lest any man should boast. So once again, it's the theme of Galatians, salvation by grace and not law. Now listen again. Does the Bible say that the Holy Spirit causes you and me to be born again? Folks, this is basic pneumatology, the doctrine of the Holy Spirit as it relates to salvation. And I'm going to show you something that very few of my pastor friends believe. I mentioned it a moment ago. I'm going to show it to you. But before I do, turn to John 3 and look at that passage, verses 5 to 8. John 3, verses 5 to 8. Nicodemus came to Jesus at night. Probably he didn't want people to know he was there. And Jesus answered him and said, verily, verily, I say unto thee, except a man be born of water and of the Spirit, he cannot enter into the kingdom of God. That which is born of the flesh is flesh. That which is born of the Spirit is spirit. Marvel not that I said unto thee, you must be born again. Now stop right there. We've just read a little bit, and I'm asking you a simple question. Does the Bible teach you have to be born again? Absolutely it does. But it's astonishing how many churches think you don't. We can just pass that by. The wind bloweth where it listeth, or it wants, and thou hearest the sound thereof, but canst not tell whence it cometh and whither it goeth. So is everyone that is born of the Spirit. So one of the first things I learn, I have to be born again to go to heaven. And one of the first things I learn is that it's very hard to tell the work of the Holy Spirit. Why? Because he's invisible. He's going to do a work in you that will produce results, but maybe not right away. Maybe you would walk away feeling that you weren't born again because there was no lightning flashing, no bells ringing, nothing. Go to Titus chapter 3, please, now. Titus chapter 3, which Paul also wrote to his disciple. Titus 3, verse 4. For after that the kindness and love of God our Savior toward man appeared, not by works of righteousness which we have done, or there's one issue done, but according to his mercy he saved us by the washing, there it is again, of regeneration, which is the word for born again, and renewing of the Holy Ghost, which he shed on us abundantly through Jesus Christ our Savior, that being justified by his grace, we are declared righteous by the grace of God, we should be made heirs according to the hope of eternal life. And all God's people said, amen. Amen. Boy, that's great stuff. Go over to 1 Peter 1. 1 Peter chapter 1. Look at verse 22. 1 Peter 1:22. Seeing you have purified your souls in obeying the truth through the Spirit unto unfeigned love of the brethren, see that you love one another with a pure heart, just casually or when you have the time. Is that what it says? No, with a pure heart fervently, watch this, being born again, not of corruptible seed, but of incorruptible, by the word of God, there it is, which liveth and abideth forever. For all flesh is as grass, all the glory of man as the flower of the grass. The grass withered, the flower thereof falleth away, but the word of the Lord endureth forever. And this is the word which by the gospel is preached unto you. Amen? Now, I told you I'm going to show you something very few pastors believe. Turn to John chapter 20. John chapter 20 and begin in verse 19. This is the night of the resurrection. Verse 19 of John 20. Please read carefully. Then the same day at evening, being the first day of the week, when the doors were shut where the disciples were assembled for fear of the Jews. By the way, the Jews in John always refers to the religious leaders. The Jews is not referring to all the common people or to the Jewish people in general. It's referring to the chief priests, elders, and scribes. So for fear of them, because they were casting people out of the synagogue for following the Messiah, came Jesus, this is the night of the resurrection, he stood in the midst and saith unto them, peace be unto you, a normal Jewish greeting. And when he had so said, he showed unto them his hands and his side. Then were the disciples glad when they saw the Lord. Then said Jesus to them again, peace be unto you. As my Father has sent me, even so send I you. And when he had said this Are you looking carefully? He breathed on them. Now I'll shorten the argument for you. The Bible teaches us that he breathed the worlds into existence. In other words, if he breathed on you, you got something. This is tremendous supernatural Holy Spirit power. When he said this, he breathed on them and saith unto them, now look at the words carefully. You may want to underline the first one or make a note of it somewhere in your notes. Receive ye the Holy Ghost. What did Jesus tell the disciples they would receive on the night of the resurrection? The Holy Spirit. Do you know that very few pastors believe that? They believe it wasn't until Pentecost. That's to get them out of a problem. Now I ask you again, I don't know what church you're from, I don't even know what you believe, but I'm asking you on the basis of the Word of God that tells us the disciples did not believe until after the resurrection. So that night after the resurrection, he breathed on them and said, receive ye the Holy Spirit. So, if you ask me, when did the disciples receive the Holy Spirit? The night of the resurrection. Very good, students. You now represent about 10% of the Christians in this North America, both Canada and the United States. Why don't they want to believe that? Well, I'll quote a very famous Bible teacher. He says, well, it means that it's coming. Is there anything in that verse that says it's coming? No. In fact, what he said was, receive ye the Holy Spirit now. Right now. And what did Paul say in Galatians 3 that we read? Verse 2, this only would I learn of you. Received ye the Spirit by the works of the law or by the hearing of faith? We still got the problem today all over. And I don't know whether you have the problem by the church you go to, or maybe you don't even know that they teach this. You see, they don't know what to say about Acts chapter 1. So when they say Jesus breathed on him, well, it didn't really happen till a few days later. Is that what the Bible says? No, it's not. So, we are now going to go to Acts chapter 1. Acts chapter 1. The Gospel of John ends with 21 chapters. Now in Acts 1, was written by Luke, who wrote the Gospel of Luke. The former treatise have I made, O Theophilus, of all that Jesus began both to do and teach, until the day in which he was taken up, after that he, through the Holy Ghost, had given commandments unto the apostles whom he had chosen, to whom also he showed himself alive after his passion by many infallible proofs, being seen of them 40 days, speaking of the things pertaining to the kingdom of God. And being assembled together with them, commanded them that they should not depart from Jerusalem, but wait for the promise of the Father, which saith he, you have heard of me. Now stop right there. That's where many pastors say, this is talking about what's over there in John 20 about receiving the Holy Spirit. No, it's not. He breathed on them. It doesn't say he breathed on them and then later on it happened. No, it happened right then. They received the Holy Spirit. Now verse 5. For John, meaning John the Baptist, truly baptized with water. Everybody knew that. But you shall be baptized with the Holy Ghost not many days hence. Okay, class, let's see how you're doing. When did the disciples get saved? The night of the resurrection, when they received the Holy Spirit. Is the baptism of the Holy Spirit the same as receiving the Holy Spirit? Can't be. Why? They already received the Spirit, but they're not going to get the baptism until not many days from now. Is everybody listening? Some of you probably saying, you know, I think this is taking a Pentecostal turn. We better be careful, Martha. Maybe we ought to leave now while we still got a chance. Well, I'm not ready to tell you the answer to that. But I am ready to talk to you about the second ministry of the Holy Spirit that happens when you get saved. One, you are born again by the Holy Spirit when you get saved. If you're not born again, then you're not saved. Romans 8, 9 says, if you don't have the Spirit of Christ, then you don't belong to him. That's pretty clear. So now we're ready for the second one, which is we are sealed by the Spirit. Turn over to Ephesians, please, chapter 1. Ephesians chapter 1. And look, please, at verse 13 and 14. Ephesians chapter 1. And by the way, we're going to study Ephesians after Galatians. The two fit together, and you will see when we study Ephesians. Now, if you have your Bible open to Ephesians 1, look at verse 3. Blessed be the God and Father of our Lord Jesus Christ, who hath blessed us, past tense, with all spiritual blessings in heavenly places in Christ. Amen, isn't that wonderful? Now, look at verse 6. To the praise of the glory of his grace. Now look at verse 12. That we should be to the praise of his glory who first trusted in Christ. Now look at verse 14. The Spirit of promise is the earnest of our inheritance until the redemption of the purchased possession, and here it comes again, unto the praise of his glory. In the first three verses, verses 4 to 6, telling us to praise the glory of his grace, it's a praise song to the Father himself. In the second session, in verses 7 to 12, it is referring to our Lord Jesus and his redemption and his forgiveness. And we should be to the praise of his glory also. But the third one in verse 13 and 14 is to the Holy Spirit. Amen. Don't lose sight of what we said already.
0: This is Hope for Today with Bible teacher David Hawking. We're in Galatians chapter 3 today, verses 1 through 9, for day 2 of David's message, Children of Abraham. And he's back in just a moment with some additional teaching. This is very important. You're going to want to hear this, so do stay tuned. First, though, Matt's here, and together we want to tell you about some great Bible study resources that may just be the right addition to your home library.
2: You know, we have a powerful series by my dad in Galatians, and we want you to get a copy of our sermon outlines and notes for the series.
0: The Galatians series sermon notes and outlines are David's original plan and structure for delivering these messages, and Matt, they will be exceptionally helpful in following along with this series on radio, letting the lessons soak in. in building your faith.
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0: Now let's take a quick look through the notes there. Give folks a picture of what they'll see.
2: Sure. Well, first we have some intriguing background in the first five verses, mm-hmm. right? It helps you see the foundation and purpose for the book. And then you'll see the defense of the true gospel in chapter 1 and chapter 2, and the doctrine of the gospel, chapter 3 and chapter 4.
0: Now there's also a study on receiving the Spirit.
2: Amen.
0: And the person and the work of the Holy Spirit, the principle of faith. What is the principle of faith? An unconditional promise in chapter 3, verses 10 to 29, and of course, the essential purpose of the Mosaic Law.
2: What about freedom in Christ?
0: Yeah, that's there. Yeah.
2: Yes. What does it mean to be free in Christ? Well, my dad covers that question in his message and sermon notes on Galatians in chapter 4.
0: And the law of liberty in chapter 5, mm-hmm. and a spirit-filled life, and the law of Christ in chapter 6.
2: Yeah, the answers are so much to look forward to in this tremendous series in Galatians.
0: And the sermon notes are going to help you follow along with every message in the series. Get David's sermon notes and outlines back for Galatians. And the cost again, Matt?
2: Is just $10.
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1: Well, folks, we're continuing our study of chapter 3 of Galatians. And my, what a great portion that is. We need to understand that those who are of faith in the Messiah of Israel, our Lord Yeshua, those are the children, the real children, the believing children of Abraham. And we need to understand that. You're not a believer and headed for heaven simply because you're a physical descendant of Abraham. No, we need to spiritually identify with him who believed God, and it was counted to him for righteousness. Righteousness is the result of faith in what our Lord Yeshua has done for us. Don't ever forget that. One of the things that is powerful here is verse 8 of chapter 3. It says, the scripture foreseeing that God would justify the heathen or nations or Gentiles through faith, preached before the gospel unto Abraham, saying, in thee shall all nations be blessed. Now that's Genesis chapter 12, verse 3, and it's repeated several times throughout the Bible, both Old Testament and New Testament. The true children of Abraham are those who believe what God says about his son, our Savior, the Messiah of Israel. Have you made that commitment? Boy, wouldn't it be a great day to do that, to open your heart to the Lord and put your faith and trust in him and what he has taught us in his word about our blessed Messiah. Praise the Lord. God bless you.
0: Well, thank you, David. And friend, if David's invitation today has raised some questions in your own heart, don't ignore them. If you'd like to know more about what the Bible actually says about having a relationship with Jesus Christ, about being a Christian, we'd love to send you David's booklet, What is Christianity? And if you don't know Christ, you're not yet a Christian, or even if you're a new believer, it's absolutely free to you. 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You know, being religious, that's easy. Believing God, well, that's something else entirely. 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That's next time on Hope for Today.
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4: For I know that this will turn out for my deliverance through your prayer and the supply of the Spirit of Jesus Christ. And he says, whether it's by life or by death. So you know what Paul is saying? Paul is saying that no matter what happens, I'm fine. How do you say that? The only way you can say that is by the supply of the Holy Spirit.

0: Welcome to Stay in the Word with Pastor Glenn Nudd, the radio ministry of Rocky Mountain Calvary Chapel. We're so glad you've joined us for our verse-by-verse walk through the Bible. We're currently in the book of Philippians, so if you have your Bible handy, you can open up to chapter 1 for today's study. Have you ever prayed for more Holy Spirit power in your life or in the life of a friend or family member? It's a great prayer, especially in difficult or challenging times. In our study today, we're going to learn how much the Apostle Paul valued the prayers of other believers. He relied on the continual empowerment of the Holy Spirit to help him face challenging circumstances. So with more, let's join Pastor Glenn in Philippians chapter 1, starting at verse 19.
1: For I know that this will turn out for my deliverance through your prayer and the supply of the Spirit of Jesus Christ, according to my earnest expectation and hope, that in nothing I shall be ashamed, but with boldness as always, so now also Christ will be magnified in my body, whether by life or by death. Go back to verse 19. I know it's going to turn out for my what? Deliverance, he says. Deliverance? What are you talking about, Paul? Deliverance. You're going to be delivered. You know what? That word deliverance is also translated salvation. It's the same word. So what is he talking about? Is he sure he's going to be released? Well, it's interesting. He goes on to say, well, no, delivered. And then he says, whether it's by life or by death. Oh. So you know what Paul is saying? Paul is saying that no matter what happens, I'm fine. I'm fine. If I'm rescued, God is in control of all of this. And he, the Lord, he's got all of this. So how can I be so hopeful? How can I be so confident? Well, he said, because you are praying. He's saying, through your prayer. And he said, because you're praying, I'm experiencing something right now. Don't miss it. If you mark your Bibles, mark this. He says, I'm experiencing the supply of the Holy Spirit. And more than enough to be assured of that everything is going to be just fine. Christ will be magnified. He'll be glorified. He'll be exalted in my body, whether that means I go on living or whether I die at this point. Now, you cannot keep a man like that down, can you? Buoyed by the Spirit of God. Release me? Great. More ministry to do. Kill me? Yeah, I get to be with Jesus. Win-win. How does somebody think like that? How do you say that? The only way you can say that, brothers and sisters, is by the supply of the Holy Spirit. The anointing of God in your mind and the refreshing of his Spirit in the inner man. Well, what's that doing? It's making the supernatural and the spiritual realities, present reality, the power of the Holy Spirit. How did that come to Paul? Through their prayers. So you don't underestimate the supply of the Spirit that comes through people's praying. You say, well, Glenn, you know what? I could never handle that if that ever happened to me. Of course you couldn't handle it. I couldn't handle it. Paul couldn't handle it. But you know what? If it came to you, it won't be yours to handle. It's not mine to handle. It wasn't Paul's to handle. In the moment, he was experiencing the supply of the Spirit. The Spirit was handling it. Sometimes we don't understand. We look at fear and we see people going through great trials and we look at wonder at the great grace and we go, how does that all work? Boy, were they ever prepared for this? No, they weren't prepared for that. They are experiencing the supply of the Holy Spirit in that moment. It's the power of God. It's not positive thinking. It's not the idea that, you know, I'm drumming up faith, you know, more, more, more. No. No, it's the reality of the supply of the Spirit. So Paul would say, and this is the crowning verse, isn't it? For me to live is Christ, and to die is gain. That's win-win. If I get to live, I'll keep living for him. If I get to die, I'll be living with him. You see, death for a Christian isn't defeat, it's gain. Notice that. You want to mark in your Bibles those places that talk about death. What is death? How does the Bible describe death for a Christian? The Bible describes death for a Christian as gain. Gain. Take your best shot. He's undefeated. He's victorious. And he goes on to explain what he's kind of processing. Look at verse 22. He says, but if I live on in the flesh, this will mean fruit from my labor, yet what I shall choose I cannot tell. For I am hard pressed between the two, having a desire to depart and to be with Christ, which is far better. Nevertheless, to remain in the flesh is more needful for you. He's torn. And as a believer, to depart, he said, is to be with Christ. Now, Paul says, I want that. He said, it is, what did he call it? He said, it is far better, far better. When a believer dies, he doesn't wait in purgatory. He doesn't snooze in soul sleep. The moment we are absent from the body, what are we? We're present with the Lord. So he said, for me, he said, that isn't just better, it's far better. And he used the word depart. By the way, that word depart in the Greek language is one of those beautiful biblical metaphors used to describe death. And it's like the commander is the commander of the vessel stationed in a foreign port. He's got this strong desire to pull up anchor, to set sail, to get to his own country, back to his own family. That's the picture there. It's like, I just desire that so much. Then he said, nevertheless, what is more needful for you? If it was about me, I'm out of here. But for you, in the flesh, what you need? You need me here in the flesh. I need to stay for you. That's why I'm here. Stop right there. Makes me think of many godly saints, godly senior saints that I've talked to as they're in their senior years, and they'll be sharing with me the tension that is going on in their minds very, very freely in much the same terms that Paul talks about it here. And they go through their minds and go, why am I here? Why am I still here? I just want to be with the Lord. You know, there's no use. I just want to go home. And there's this just strong, just kind of this homing signal. They just want to go home. They just want to go home so bad. And inevitably, though, the Holy Spirit takes them to this point. He says, you are still here because God wants to use you in your family right now. Or in your lodge right now. Or in your apartment right now. It's more needful for you to stay because there's work for you to do right now. Now, to our senior saints, you may not realize this, but can I say you as a younger man? Can't say young man anymore. But you know, the older you get as a believer, in many ways, your influence increases. It doesn't diminish. You may not realize that. But your influence increases, not just because of your age, and not just because of the honor, and not because of your great wisdom. Those things are all true. But because you know the secret of getting things done in the Spirit, it's prayer. And you may feel that your effectiveness diminishes because you don't do what you once were able to do. You can't serve the way you once were able to serve. You can't have people over the way you were once able to have people over. You go on and on and on, and you struggle with that. But you know what? There is a grace and a wisdom and a love that can be used for the gospel for those who don't know the Lord yet, and encouragement that comes as your heart is prepared and as you get God's work done in your prayer closet as you lock yourself in with God. Those aren't just nice words, sweet little, you know, Hallmark sentiments from your pastor. I know that things get done here at RMCC because God's saints pray. I said at the banquet, I'll say it again, if you could give us anything, give us your prayers. We'll take them every time. God knows you, dear senior saints. God knows that there are things that are done with, and there's things before you. It's not easy to adjust, but you know what? With your honor, with your grace, with your wisdom, you've also know the secret, and the secret is prayer. You use it, you work it, you rock it, if I can say that to a senior. So Paul is confident. He's full of faith. But you know what? He's not completely sure how this is going to go. Verse 25, and being confident of this, I know that I shall remain and continue with you all for your progress and joy of faith, and that your rejoicing for me may be more abundant in Jesus Christ by my coming to you again. And indeed, that's what's happened. That's exactly what happened. He survived the imprisonment. He was set free. He was martyred later in Rome, but he made that visit. So Paul said, you know what? That's me. That's what's going through my heart, my mind, and all that's where I'm at. Now let's talk about you guys. Verse 27 says, only let your conduct be worthy of the gospel of Christ, so that whether I come and see you or am absent, I may hear of your affairs, that you stand fast in one spirit, with one mind, striving together for the faith of the gospel. And not in any way terrified by your adversaries. Don't be scared. Which is to them a proof of perdition, but to you of salvation, and that from God. Now, when Paul said, let your conduct be worthy of the gospel of Christ, that word conduct is a special word. It's the word that we get our word politics from. And it means to live as a citizen, specifically. In other words, if we were sending someone off to another foreign country, we might say to them as we kiss them goodbye, make sure that you make us proud as a Canadian. Don't forget that you're a Canadian, we might say to them. For a Christian, Paul is saying, live in such a way that it's obvious you're not a citizen of here, you're a citizen of there. Live in a way that's so obvious that you're just passing through, but that you belong over there. And then he injected in some accountability, and he says, if I'm coming to see you or I'm going to hear, I'm looking for a couple things. You might want to underline them in your Bible. The first thing, this is what I'm going to look for, that you stand fast in one spirit with one mind. He's talking about their defensive stance. He'll talk about the offense, but first he talks about defense. He says, kind of like the front line in football that protects, especially the quarterback. You need to stand fast. You need to hold the line. And you need to do it in a certain way, in one spirit. And by the word spirit, he's talking about their attitude. In other words, he says, it's a team effort. We have to stand fast together. There can be no cracks, no light, no give. It takes everyone to hold this line. Shoulder to shoulder and hip to hip and, you know, feet to feet here. We stand together in one spirit with one mind. Did you know a bad attitude isn't a minor detail to be just brushed off? When a brother or sister gets into a zone and they've just got a bad attitude, it's not just kind of like, meh, oh well. So no. That bad attitude has the potential to sink the ship. Just see, this is where Paul is like putting his finger on this. If your defense is dependent on everyone standing together, then it's basically impenetrable until somebody gets a bad attitude. And then the danger's not really from without, it's from within, right? The guy decided not to hold the line. And where that crack so quickly comes up, where there's that light that comes in, where there's just kind of a line that becomes a breach for the enemy to find or to work a foothold. And so it's not just a bad attitude. It's potentially ruining the line that holds the protection. Paul wrote to every believer in that church, we're counting on you. I'm counting on you. I'm counting on you to hold this line. Just like he said, isn't this interesting? Just like he said to the Ephesians, remember what he said? Endeavor to keep the unity of the Spirit and the bond of peace. And then remember to the Colossians, he said the same thing, Colossians chapter 3, verses 12 to 14. You think you're perfect, then put on love, he said. Put on love. It's the bond of perfection. He just kept saying it to the churches over and over and over. Do you know attitude has brought down huge companies? Those of you who manage departments in companies, you know what it's like when a bad attitude gets in a working group. It can take that whole department out. It's taken down sports teams. It's taken out families. It's taken out churches. So that's the defense. He's saying stand fast with one spirit, with one mind. That's defense. What about offense? You know, a few years ago, a man came into our church that eventually would do some damage in terms of dividing. But I had the great joy to experience something as a pastor. Before I knew it, and before I knew where this was going or I was suspicious of anything weird, he himself came up to me and goes, wow, pastor, he goes, your people are sure trained well. You sure got them trained well. What are you talking about? So, oh, they're real loyal to you. Really? So, yeah, I asked them about some stuff, and right away, to a person, he says, well, you need to talk to Glenn about that. They're super loyal to you. No. The truth is, they're super loyal to Jesus Christ, is who they're loyal to. Not me. They're holding the line. For Jesus' sake. And the same loyalty that they had is the same loyalty that I must have as well, just like they do, to Jesus. It's not about, oh, they're loyal to the bad. No. They're loyal to Jesus. Don't be loyal to me. Be loyal to Jesus. Because you know what? If you're not loyal to Jesus, when I need some help, you can't help me if you're loyal to me, because you're just like, you won't say what you need to say. Be loyal to Jesus. Just be loyal to Jesus, and you're holding the line. Number two. Here's that. That's the defense. The offense. He said, striving together for the faith of the gospel. Now here's the goal. Contending as one man for the faith of the gospel. You know what? We're always moving ahead in our trust and our promotion of the gospel. It's the gospel. It's the gospel. One mission, disciples of Jesus Christ. So keep it simple, to know him and to make him known. That's the offensive part. We're soul winning. We're making disciples for Jesus Christ. And then he says, don't be scared. Verse 28. And this is like the coach yelling encouragement from the sidelines. Verse 20 says, not in any way terrified by your adversaries, which is to them a proof of perdition or damnation, but to you of salvation, and that from God. What's he saying? When he says terrified, that word terrified is a really beautiful, colorful word. And that word was used to describe the panic of an uncontrollable stampede of startled horses. You don't want to be in the middle of that. He said, don't panic. Don't panic by that, but let their pushback embolden you. Why? A few reasons. When a Christian stands strong against intimidation from the world, energized by the God of this world, God uses it as proof of their ultimate destruction is coming. And as they fail, then God exposes them and shows really the only power they have, the only weapons they have are those of fear and intimidation. But a believer's weapons are spiritual and they're mighty through God. For us as believers, it's not proof of our perdition and judgment. It's proof of our salvation as we stand strong. The stronger we stand together, the more assured we are. Lone Ranger Christians don't have a lot of assurance. Verse 29 says, for you, to you, has been granted on behalf of Christ, not only to believe in him, but also to suffer for his sake, having the same conflict which you saw in me, and now here is in me. See, the Philippians received a grant, and God gave them the ability, the grace, the faith to believe. God granted them that. And in the same way this belief was granted, so was the privilege to suffer for his sake. You see, their trial, Paul's trial, was not to be taken as a sign that they were out of the will of God or that God had abandoned them. It was to be taken as a privilege that had been granted for them, especially, not as punishment, but as privilege for his purposes. In verse 30, he says, you have the same conflict now. You're experiencing it, which you saw in me, now it's in you. In other words, he's saying to them, welcome to the club. Membership has its privileges. And Paul said, be encouraged. What's he saying? He said, if you have the same conflict that I have, then guess what? You can have the same joy that I have too.
0: Indeed, the Bible tells us to consider trials and suffering a joy because there's a bigger picture and God has a purpose in it. We cut in here due to time, but we'll get the back half of this message with Pastor Glenn tomorrow at this time. 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
3: 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This is Steve. A plain reading of Genesis reveals that humans were created recently in the range of thousands of years, not millions of years, as evolution states. If what the Bible says is true, there should be no such thing as primitive man, a step in the evolutionary process. Rather, it states that God created humans as fully intelligent beings from the very beginning. If secular scientists accepted this little bit of biblical information, they wouldn't be amazed by the incredible ancient technologies we found in the past, such as the Baghdad Battery or the Antikythera mechanism that I've discussed in previous episodes. These ancient technologies were supposedly ahead of their time and shouldn't exist. However, they aren't unique. Did you know that there is evidence that early man had advanced understanding of astronomy? For example, let's look at one of the most famous prehistoric structures, Stonehenge. Ongoing research has revealed that mathematical precision in the Stonehenge architecture allows it to act as a calendar that synchronizes with celestial movements. This is what Timothy Darville, professor of archaeology and anthropology from Bournemouth University, UK, found in his 2022 research article published in Antiquity Journal. In it, he says, quote, "The ancients knew a lot more about astronomy than we generally give them credit for, and they clearly knew that there were 365.25 days between annual solstices, marking one solar year," end of quote. Professor Darville is not alone in this opinion. Studies of ancient paintings and European caves corroborate this, including a secular scientific study showing that, quote, 40,000-year-old cave paintings indicate the use of complex astronomy. Scientists suggest that ancient peoples perfectly understood the effect caused by gradual change in Earth's axis of rotation. The discovery of this phenomenon, called the precession of equinoxes, was previously credited to the ancient Greeks, end of quote. The abilities of supposed ancient man aren't limited to astronomy, but also include advanced engineering and surgical procedures, among many, many others. These discoveries may surprise scientists, But as Christians, this is exactly what we would expect when Genesis tells us that at the very beginning, quote, God created man in his own image. To learn more, contact me at creation@calvarychapel.ca.
0: 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And we'll get into the second chapter of Philippians next time. 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
1: So may the Lord bless you and keep you. 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And may you go today declaring to others, it's not what I can do for God, it's what God has done for me. And he's done it from the inside out. And he continues to do it. Praise his name forevermore. In Jesus' name, amen.

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6: We've all done it. Stood in judgment of someone else, certain we had it right. But what happens when we've gotten it wrong, completely wrong? Well, on Tuesday's Insight for Living, we watched as justice began to roll down. Today, Chuck Swindoll shows us what happened next, when justice converged with something even more surprising. It's a scene of accountability, but also of grace and restoration. And if you've been carrying guilt or waiting to be made whole, this message is for you. Chuck picks up our study in Job chapter 42.

came about after the Lord had spoken these words to Job, verse 7, that the Lord said to Eliphaz the Temanite, "My wrath is kindled against you and against your two friends, because y'all have not spoken of me what is right as my servant Job has." That's the reason he was angry. Now, the reason is given here at the end of verse 7, and it is repeated in the very same words at the end of verse 8. Look at it, "because you have not spoken of me what is right as my servant Job has." Because. What does it mean, they had not spoken of him what was right? Well, one man put it this way. In their effort to uphold God's justice, they limited his sovereignty. Isn't that an interesting way to put it? They had insisted that human suffering is always the result of sinfulness. And that boxed God in. It's not true. It's not always the reason people suffer. It is a reason on occasion, but it's not always. And it's not true in the case of Job. They claimed Job had some secret sin. They claimed Job had wrong and transgression that was hidden. And if he would only come to terms with it and deal with it, then he'd be healed of this. That's wrong. It isn't right. They didn't speak of God as they should have. "You have not spoken of me what was right as my servant Job had." You know what this underscores? And if you're a teacher, hear me well. We who are teachers, we who are communicators of the truth, God cares very much that he is presented in an accurate manner. Let's be sure we do our homework. Let's be sure we represent him accurately. The cults feed on this very wrong, not speaking of him what is right. They'll give half verses, or they'll give principles that can't be defended in the scriptures. They're notorious for this kind of teaching. Legalists claim that they stand on the word of God, and so they'll use the word of God to manipulate you or shame you

0: claiming various characteristics of God as the basis of their condemnation, and you live under the guilt of that kind of teaching. It's not a fair representation of the living God. These men have not presented me correctly. They've not said what is right. I have a good friend who was a part of a real liberal church for his growing up years, and it wasn't until he was in his mid-30s that began to dawn on him what he was missing as he was exposed to evangelical teaching, and he realized what he was missing. And he said to me on one occasion, "You know what, Chuck, I realized that they would have loved me right into hell." What a chilling way to put that. I heard all about the love of God and the goodness of God. I never heard of the justice and the righteousness and the holiness of God. And whatever, it was okay. God's full of love. And that's presenting him in a wrong light. You men have been guilty of that. Now, I also love the fact that the Lord does something about it. He doesn't say, as a result, get out of my existence. Or go to your room. Or you're finished. Now, that's not gracious. That's not merciful. There's justice rolling down, but notice the mercy. Now, therefore, verse 8 presents the mercy. You have done this, and it is wrong, and you have not done as my servant Job has done. Now, therefore, here's what you do about it. Look at the plan. Take for yourselves 7 bulls and 7 rams. Okay, you got it? This is unusual teaching because it's Old Testament teaching. And in the Old Testament days, when you came to bring your offering of request for forgiveness, relief from your guilt and wrongdoing, you came with an animal. And you brought the animal before the Lord in various different numbers of animals and different kinds of animals, and sometimes fowl. And you would usually cut the throat of the animal, blood would be spilled out, and sometimes you would even place the entire carcass of the animal, as in this case. You would lay it on an altar that's blazing with fire, and it would consume it, and the smoke would come before God as a sweet-smelling aroma. It's all very strange to us. We didn't live in that era. We've never seen such a thing. But in those days, that's how God's anger is assuaged. It's satisfied. You come with an offering and you place it on this altar and it'll be consumed and I will forgive you. Look at where they were to bring this. By the way, it was a costly offering, wasn't it? Not just 7 animals, but 7 bulls that could be used for the purpose of enlarging the cattle in their fields. But no, I want 7 bulls, and I want 7 rams. He specifies, and I want you to go to my servant Job and offer up a burnt offering. This word means a whole burnt offering, from the hoof all the way to the nose. The entire carcass is to be laid on the altar, one after another after another. You're to go and do this before my servant Job. Look, the one who was offended receives the offering of the offender. Really, the ultimate offended is the Lord God himself, who had been misrepresented. And my servant Job will pray for you. I love that. The offended prays now for the offenders. For, look closely, for I will accept him. The Hebrew says, I will lift his face up. Isn't that a great way to put it? Job will lift his face up. I will accept his intercession on your behalf. As you've offered the offerings and he prays, I will lift his face up that I may not do with you according to your folly, meaning that I may not do for you what you deserve. Because he repeats, you have not spoken of me what is right as my servant Job has. Did you miss something? I went over it rather quickly. 4 times he calls Job his servant. What an honorable title. Verse 7 concludes, as my servant Job has spoken of what is right. Verse 8 three times, bring these bulls and rams and go to my servant Job, offer the burnt offering and my servant Job. And the end of that verse 8, my servant Job has spoken what is right. In ancient days, in days of the Old Testament, a servant, it was an honorable title for one who served the living God. It speaks of a bonding between the two. There's a closeness between us. He and I have this relationship that is dear and near. It's a title of honor. And it's a good place for me to add, anytime you're engaged in the service of the King, you are engaged in an honorable work, whatever it may be. However God may have you serving, perhaps one that very few people would even know your name, but you serve faithfully there as a servant of His, you are honoring Him in that. It's an honorable role. Now, justice has come rolling down. Here are these men who have been standing over Job as judges, now getting the animals and coming up before Job and offering their offering, waiting for Job's prayers. Isn't this a great scene? I mean, this is time for humble pie to be consumed by these three men. It's good for them. It's good for us to confess our wrongdoing to those we have offended and to say by our actions we have done what is wrong against you. And our presence is here in all this vulnerability to say to you, we trust our God to cleanse us from the wrong. Pray for me. And they come. And Job does exactly what the Lord told him to do. Look at Eliphaz, verse 9. Eliphaz and Bildad and Zophar went and did. Well, I have a feeling they did it rather quickly. There was no arguing. There's no wrestling. There's no reluctance. Because remember, when the Lord instructs, there's no other alternative that will bring any sense of peace and relief. And they did exactly as the Lord told them. And look at this, the Lord lifted up the face of Job. I love that. It's great that Job doesn't say, okay, kneel down. You guys have put me through hell. I'm gonna see what you look like when you're humbled. Kneel down. Now get on your faces. There's none of that. I think Job, in this moment, having learned what he's learned and having repented as he's repented in verse 6, I don't think he carried any further rancor. I don't think there was any sense of lingering offense. I think he considered himself privileged to represent the need before the Lord. It was part of his obedience too, wasn't it, when he lifted up his face. What a grand scene is here. You know what's happening? Sins are being washed away. That's the greatest moment. There's justice and there's mercy. You know what that represents for all of us? The cross. The cross. That's why the death of Christ is called efficacious. That's why it is effective. Because God's justice against sin is satisfied in the death of the Lamb. And God's mercy is revealed in the forgiveness of those who trust in the Lamb. Frederick Faber put it this way, there's a wideness in God's mercy as the wideness of the sea. There is kindness in His justice, which is more than liberty. And in the next generation, William Newell wrote a song we've sung throughout our growing up years as Christians. It says the same thing, in other words, years I spent in vanity and pride, caring not my Lord was crucified, knowing not it was for me He died on Calvary. By God's word at last my sin I learned, then I trembled at the law I'd spurned, till my guilty soul imploring turned to Calvary. Oh, the love that drew salvation's plan. Oh, the grace that brought it down to man. Oh, the mighty gulf that God did span at Calvary. Mercy there was great, and grace was free. Pardon there was multiplied to me. There my burdened soul found liberty at Calvary. At Calvary. Justice rolled down, and when it did, mercy washed over them and graciously got them all back on their feet. It's a wonderful, wonderful setting. Now, the full reward will wait till our next time, but just get a little peek through the tent door here. Look at verse 10. And the Lord restored the fortunes of Job when he prayed. Not until. I got the word when circled in a bright blue in my Bible. When he prayed for his friends, the Lord restored the fortunes, and the Lord increased all that Job had twofold. Isn't that just like him? I told you he was the best at justice. All these long, sleepless nights and restless, painful days, all of the sermons he's had to sit through and listen to from these clowns that have been acting like they're representing truth and their judgmental spirit. And now Job, broken in his own repentance, having his face lifted up on behalf of his friends restored because of the mercy. And now, grace on top of grace, he looks up and the Lord says, hey, Job, come here, it's going to be twice as good. Boils are gone. I mean, why not? I mean, he made us, so is all it takes. And he blows them away and he gets his health back and he gets his home back and he gets his property back and he finally gets his family back. There's grace here, so he doesn't get twice as many kids. He gets the same number of kids, 10. He didn't want 20 kids, but he got 10 kids back. Remember, Job prayed, not for himself, and please observe, not for his own restoration of fortune. It wasn't like winning the divine lottery where he lucked out. He has no plans. He has no knowledge of how the story would end. All he knows is that the Lord says, you lift up your face before me. You pray for these friends. And they come in with humility and offer up their sacrifices. And Job prays for his friends. And the Lord is so pleased when it's done right. And he says, now, come here, Job. Let me tell you what I'm going to do. By the way, you know what's wonderful too? Where's Satan? In your face, Satan. His silence reveals that he has now witnessed the truth of what God had told him. Consider my servant Job. He has integrity. Though you may not kill him, you can touch him. And even if you touch him, he'll never curse me. And so the Lord blesses. And that's the way we're going to see the end of this story next time. A couple of similar sounding truths emerge from this study. They came to me late last night. And I wasn't sure quite how to end a message like this one. It's a little unusual on justice. But it occurred to me that there are two things to be remembered. First is forgiveness is worth asking for. It really is. Forgiveness is worth asking for. Always of the Lord, it's worth asking for. There's something that's come between you and your Heavenly Father. What in the world are you waiting for? He loves to hear the cries of his children. He takes delight in the humble confession of the saint. Just tell him. He'll never turn you away. Forgiveness is worth asking for. And I'll tell you the second. Justice is worth waiting for. So you know that application. Wait for it. It'll come. If not now, later. If not later, in eternity, God will make it right. His fairness is part of his veracity. And God, who has patiently allowed this experiment to run its course, has now come to terms with it with his servant and has now dealt with it with these friends. And Satan is gone, again proven wrong, and the Lord is still enthroned above us. I don't know what your situation is right now. I don't know what you wrestle with. I don't know who's wronged you. I'm sure several. I don't know how severe it's been. Probably greatly severe in some cases. I know this, that it's my privilege to spend my life with some of the greatest people I've ever met. And I would number many of you among them. And I know from knowing many of your stories that life hasn't been easy. I know that it's been difficult. And obviously, not compared to Job, that may have been the worst possible of trials, but your trial has been tough. And I think I sense from you today a desire to cooperate. If forgiveness is worth asking for, I think you'll ask it. And if you've wronged another person, the most wonderful thing you can do is to make it right with them. Just make it right, whatever it takes. It's worth it. It's worth asking for. Spell out what you've done and say it. Just let it be. Don't worry about your pride. Don't worry about what they're going to think or what somebody else thinks. You answer to God. And then you've had wrong done. Turn it over to him. Just let him handle it. He has a million ways, a million options, and he will not leave his people in the lurch. And of course, if you've never brought your offering to the Lord and stood before the cross and acknowledged the Savior's death is for you, start there. You were in his sights when he said, Father, forgive them. They don't even know what they're doing. Let's bow our heads. It's a sweet moment here. You have been generous and gracious people. So many of you are such faithful sheep in the Lord's pasture. I'm not flattering you. I'm telling you the truth. I learned so much from so many of you. I want your life to be all that it could possibly be as you embrace the truth that it is all about our God. I want you to go there and I want you to live there so that your whole focus is on him. It's vertical. You'll be amazed at what it will do to you horizontally. Just be amazed. You won't be as angry. You won't be as irritable. You will find that you're approachable and you listen better. And my goodness, getting the forgiveness of someone else will relieve you of that guilt. And giving the forgiveness, releasing that person, will take the strain out. You won't have to act like God. You can let the Lord be the Lord. Maybe a member of your family. It may be one who was once a close personal friend. Maybe a former mate, partner. Maybe one of your parents. Could be a pastor, or coach, or teacher, neighbor, relative. Let it go. Deal with it. Let it go. Mercy there was great, and grace was free. Pardon there was multiplied to me. And there my burdened soul found liberty at Calvary. Father, I thank you that there is now comfort in the cross, that the bloody sacrifice has been lifted up once for all, and the penalty paid once for all. Now their open-armed invitation inviting us in to live like your Son modeled for us. It's a dirty and dusty world, Lord. It gets real complicated really fast, the pace we live. And it's quiet moments like this that help us put things into proper perspective. Quiets our nerves, calms our spirit. Thank you for Job. Thank you for his model, his honesty and his vulnerability. Thank you for his humility and obedience. Thank you for not walking away from those three men who'd made such fools of themselves, but for caring about them too. We're somewhere in this story, Lord, and wherever we are, your arms are around us. And you care about the shame and the guilt that we've lived under long enough. I pray you'd help us come to terms with all these things. And as justice rolls down, may mercy follow quickly. Dismiss us, Lord, in the quietness of this moment with the reminder that you are faithful and you care and you're good all the time. We love you, Father. We love you. And all God's people said, Amen.
1: As justice rolls down, may mercy follow quickly. What a picture we've seen today. A God who holds us accountable, yes, but who also lifts our faces, restores what was broken, and never walks away. Wherever you find yourself in this story, God's arms are wrapped around you. So if there's guilt you've carried far too long, or perhaps forgiveness you need to ask for, you bring it to Him. 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Chuck Swindoll titled today's message, Finally, Justice Rolls Down. 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I'm Bill Meyer. 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
2: I want to start the message with a quiz. What are the four chapters in the Bible in which Satan and his work is completely and totally absent? Four chapters. Give up? All right. The first two chapters in the book of Genesis and the last two chapters in the book of Revelation. Satan hates the Bible, but Satan hates Genesis and Revelation specifically, because in Genesis, his death sentence has been pronounced, and in Revelation, his death sentence is carried out. Why on earth do you think that false preachers and false teachers that seem to be on increase of late say that Genesis is a myth and Revelation is a mystery? Because Satan, the source of all falsehood, is behind all this false teaching and preaching. Sadly, as I said, the number is in an increase, and maybe that's the apostasy that has to take place before the return of Christ. Today, finally, we come to my favorite part of the scripture, the joy of believers in heaven, the joy of believers in the New Jerusalem. Everything in the last two chapters of the book of Revelation, everything is brand new. Everything is new. Chapter 21 begins by saying, "Then I saw the new heaven and new earth, for the first heaven and the first earth passed away, and there was no longer any sea." Now that is a very meaningful phrase for the Apostle John. Think with me on this. Imagine John writing, seeing and writing this vision that God is showing him, privileging him to see not only what happened, but what is happening, but what will happen. And as God showed him this, he was an exile on an island that's surrounded by sea. While you and I may go and enjoy the Aegean Sea and how beautiful it is, but that was not John's case. He was an exile there. And being an exile, he was being separated from his loved ones. He has been alienated from his loved ones. He has been isolated from his loved ones. That is why to him this vision is so dear, is so precious. Not only that, but God graciously showed John the new city, the new Jerusalem, coming down from orbit. There is no way on God's earth that I can describe this or explain it to you. You can't even imagine. It is beyond our ability to comprehend. But the most important thing you know about this new Jerusalem, that city that's coming down from heaven, is that there will be nothing that are going to separate us from Jesus. There will not be sin and disobedience that keeps us away from Him. There will be nothing that's going to separate us from our brothers and sisters in Christ. There will be nothing that will separate us, which comes between us even among family members, because of sin and because of prejudice and because of personality clashes. None of that is going to divide us, because no sin will be there. We're going to be like Jesus. Can you imagine that? Not only that, but Jesus said, will wipe away our tears. In the original language, it literally means that he is going to wipe away the every last tear. Every last tear. What does it mean? It means that in this new Jerusalem, there will be a lot of no's. Now, everybody says the word no is negative. Think about something positive to say. Don't say no, but no can be very positive. Listen to this. There'll be no separation, no tears, no death, no mourning, no crying, no pain. All these things are the consequences of sin, and sin will not exist in the New Jerusalem. Can you wait? Amen. Listen to me. There will be no cancer in that city, no diabetes, no diseases, no viruses, no broken homes, no broken hearts, no child abuse, no loneliness, no hospital, no funeral homes, and no grieving of any kind in that city. Why? Why? Verse 5 tells us why. Jesus is there. Jesus is there. Don't miss this. Don't miss this. Jesus asks John specifically to write this down and write it very carefully. Why? Because these are trustworthy and true revelation of God. These are trustworthy and true word of God that so many people are doubting it today. Jesus said, I'm the Alpha and the Omega. I'm the first and the last. I was there at the very beginning of the universe, and I will be there when it all comes to an end. I am the living water to the thirsty soul. I am the only one who can truly satisfy you. I am the only one who can make sense out of your senseless life. I'm the only one who can give you victory. I'm the only one who can make you a child of the living God. And John tells us, who is not going to be in heaven? The cowardly, the unbelieving, the vile, the murderers, the sexually immoral, those who practice magic arts and idolaters and liars, those who change God's word, abuse God's word, twist God's word to serve their purpose and to serve their personal ambition. Those who twist the word of God to suit themselves and to suit their purposes, they will not be there. In fact, Paul repeats the list in 1 Corinthians chapter 6, verses 9 and 10. And again, he repeats the same list in Galatians chapter 5, verses 19 to 21. Watch this. From Revelation 21:9. All the way to 22:6, you get a magnificent tour of the New Jerusalem. But I'm not a very good tour guide. But we're going to take a tour nonetheless. It's going to be fast, so fasten your seatbelt. It's pure crystal, radiates like a rare jewel. It will be lit from within by the glory of God. The 12 gates represent the Old Testament. And the 12 foundations represent the apostles of the New Testament. For those who deny the infallibility of the Word of God, both Old and New Testament Scripture, are not going to be there, because that city is founded and built on those who believe the apostolic teaching, namely that the Old Testament prophesied that Jesus is coming, and the New Testament said He's here and He's coming back. Now, listen to the incredible size. This city is going to be 1,400 miles high, and it's going to be 1,400 miles wide. It's going to be 1,400 miles long. That's like from Atlanta to Denver, or from the Mississippi to the Pacific Ocean. And the volume of this city is more than 2.7 billion with the B, cubic miles. No wonder Jesus said, in my Father's house there are many mansions. There will be plenty of man. 1,400 mile high, 1,400 mile long, 1,400 mile wide is enough room for a few billion mansions. The New Jerusalem is described with very brilliant imagery here. I want you to look at with me. Jasper, sapphire, emerald, amethyst, pure gold. is going to shine. I'm assuming it's well over, it must be more than 24 karat gold. It's going to shine. You know, the little gold that we wear and, you know, we kind of treasure and hide somewhere in your freezer or in your safe. But the Bible is saying this stuff that we value so much is going to be as common as a cement pavement that you walk on. That's really what the point here. Best part is 22, verse 22. He said, I did not see a temple in that city because the Lord God Almighty and the Lamb are its temple. Beloved, in the Old Testament, when from the very beginning God told Moses to build the tabernacle, and later on Solomon built a magnificent temple, all of that just simply to say a symbol of God's presence with his people. That's what the temple means. It is symbolizing that God is among his people, that he's present with them. But when the real thing comes, you don't need the representation, right? When the real person shows up, you don't worry about the shadow of that person. The shadow kind of gives you hope, but then when the person appears, you say, that's it, I don't need it. Will not, no need for sun or moon, for his light will illuminate that holy city. Look at verse 27. Nothing impure will enter this new Jerusalem. In the Greek, it would be translated what we call double negative. Absolutely, positively, in no way, any detestable thing is going to enter that city. Only those whose names are written in the book of life will be in that city. They will walk in that city, and they will celebrate in that city. In fact, in chapter 22, John describes the river of life. It's not just like one of those rivers. No. The symbol is that it's going to be flowing with unbelievable, indescribable blessings. It's just going to keep on pouring. I'm going to come to that in a minute. But I was thinking about this as I'm preparing, and I thought, back in the 19th century, there was a man by the name of Robert Lowry. He wrote so many magnificent hymns that, for example, he wrote the song that we sing on Easter, He Arose. He wrote Nothing But the Blood of Jesus. But he wrote some other hymn based on his vision of the book of Revelation chapter 22. And I'm not going to sing it for you, because I don't want you to leave. I want you to stay to the end of the message. It's very important. But here's how it goes. Yes, we'll gather at the river, the beautiful river. Gather with the saints at the river that flows from the throne of God. That river of life flows from the throne. And the believers are going to be gathering around the throne, around that river of life, eternal life, to worship the Lord. And there will be no night there, because he himself is its light. And with its beauty and variety, this river of life will be a fountain of unending blessing and eternal life with Christ. You see, in the Garden of Eden, God said to Adam and Eve, he said, you know, you can eat from all these trees, but only this one you can't eat from. The tree of the knowledge of good and evil. And what happened? Satan came and tricked them, and they fell for it and became totally depraved in disobeying God and his command. The God that they were fellowshipping with, the God that they knew intimately, they disobeyed him. And as a result of that disobedience came not only spiritual death, but physical death as well. And that is why today nobody could ever live forever. But in the new city, in the new Jerusalem, we will live forever and ever and ever. We'll be gathered around the tree of life, the symbol of everlasting life, the symbol of living forever. Verse 4 is a profound statement. Look at it with me, please. They will see his face, and his name will be written on their forehead. What a profound statement. Let me explain to you why. It is an incredibly profound statement that we will see his face. Because nobody has ever seen the face of God. Even Moses could not see the face of God. But you and I are going to see the face of God. That's why it's a profound statement. 1 John 3:2 tells us, we shall see him as he is, as he is. Are you ready for that day? Sadly, many Christians are not ready. They got too many things they want to do in this life. They don't understand the incredible, incredible blessings that awaits us. I pray to God that this series of messages stirred the heart of many, because every time I think of our generation, I think of the words of Elton Trueblood. Elton Trueblood said, "It used to be that Christianity was a revolutionary faith that turned the world upside down. But today we sit in Sunday morning church services looking at our watches, wondering what time dinner will be served, or thinking about the kickoff. And we hope the church won't interfere with the things that we would rather be doing." End of quote. That says it all. Revelation 22:6 is the last verse of the prophetic message of the book of Revelation. Jesus said, "These words are trustworthy and true." Beloved, all the prophetic events that we have been seeing throughout this book of the Revelation about the return of Jesus Christ will take place with the minutest detail. They will be fulfilled. They will happen just as is said here, because we know that in the Old Testament, all the prophecies about the first coming of Jesus came about exactly as the Old Testament described it, with the minutest detail. And so will the New Testament prophecy in the book of Revelation about the second coming of Jesus. Verse 10, the Lord said to John, "Don't seal up the words of this prophecy, of this book, because the time is near." This command is in contrast with the command that the angel gave to Daniel in Daniel chapter 12. It would say, why the angel said to Daniel, 12:4, "But you, Daniel, close up and seal the words of the scroll until the time of the end." But is it to John? Don't seal it. Don't close it. Keep it open. Why? Why? Daniel had to seal it, but John didn't. The answer is found in the Word of God. Because Daniel received his prophecy 400 years before Jesus' first coming and establishing of his church. But John received his revelation 60 years after the founding of the church, after Jesus' earthly ministry, after Jesus' death and resurrection, after Jesus forming the church, after Paul writing to the Ephesians and telling them that this mystery, hidden for generations, hidden for years, for hundreds of years, is now revealed. You see, in the Old Testament, the church, the whole concept of the church did not make sense. Even the prophets who prophesied were writing according to the Holy Spirit that was guiding them, did not comprehend fully what the church is all about. But now it is revealed. It's no longer a mystery. And therefore, the Lord wanted his people to know what's going to happen. He wants the church to know. And that is why he tells John, don't close it. Don't seal it. Don't hide it. People need to know that I'm coming soon, that the time is near. Then Jesus says something else that is really baffling. Verse 11, Jesus said, "Let him who does wrong continue to do wrong. Let him who is vile continue to be vile. Let him who does right continue to do right. And let him who is holy continue to be holy." What does that mean? Our Lord wants us to know that when our earthly life is over, the dice cast, the decisions that we make in this life is going to impact where we're going to be spending eternity, whether in heaven with Jesus, the lake of fire with Satan. Once you have passed this life to eternity, there is no second chance. There is no second opportunity. False preachers and false teachers say you that in the end, God is going to feel sorry for people and let them in. That is not what the Word of God said. There is no opportunity to repent. There will be no opportunity to repent. Once those who die in the state of unbelief, they will remain in the state of unbelief all the way to the day of judgment. Doesn't give me joy to say that. But it gives me a sense of urgency to tell everyone who has not come to come now. You know, when those two criminals hang on either side of the cross of Jesus, what separated them for eternity were basically 9 words. Count them. 9 words. Jesus, remember me when you come into your kingdom. 9 words separated them for eternity, determine their eternal future. Not only determine your eternal future, determine how you live this life. Because I can tell you, regardless of the circumstances, regardless of the pain we experience, regardless of the temptation, in this life we have peace, in this life we have joy, in this life we have hope, in this life we know we can look forward to the day when we reign and rule with Christ. You can even pray a much shorter prayer than the criminal on the cross. You can pray with Peter in 3 words, Lord, save me. 3 words, Lord, save me. The Bible said today is the day of salvation. Now is the acceptable time. The reason I get choked up and I get so emotional is because I know what's at stake. I read the Word of God. In verse 12, Jesus said, behold, I'm coming soon. My reward is with me, and I will give to everyone according to what he has done. Now, please read my lips. There will be judgment for believers. It will not be the judgment of condemnation, but it will be a judgment of rewards. I know. In our society today, our culture today, my goodness, we moved into this mindless idea that everyone gets a trophy. Everyone gets a trophy. I mean, school system now, oh, give everyone an award. Give everyone a, I mean, doesn't matter. But in heaven, not everyone is going to get a trophy. Jesus said, among the believers, he's talking to the believers, that those who made it to heaven, those who are saved, he said, there will be a merit system. To be sure, we're not saved according to merits, that will be falsehood. But when we are saved and make it to heaven, there's going to be a merit system. We're going to be rewarded according to our faithfulness to the Lord. We'll be rewarded according to how much we sacrifice for the kingdom of God. Verse 17 is an invitation to the believers who are saved. Whoever is thirsty, come. Let him come. We, the believers, live in a spiritually parched world and culture, land. Everywhere you go, everything you see, every situation you confront makes us thirsty for the living God, for He alone can satisfy our longing. Satan tried to tell us that this person can satisfy us, this thing can satisfy us. It's a lie. Only Jesus can satisfy our longing. Finally, the Lord said, I warn everyone who hears the words of the prophecy of this book. The warning is for everyone, beloved. Everyone who adds to it, everyone who subtracts from it. Anyone who undermine it or sensationalize it. I don't know about you, but I would prefer not to ignore this warning. I really do. Why? Because Jesus is coming soon, and every one of us will face Him. Are you ready for His return?
1: A comforting, thought-provoking promise from God. Behold, I am coming soon. 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

0: What kind of people do you think Jesus calls to follow him? 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
1: Our scripture reading this morning

When the teachers of the law, who were Pharisees, saw him eating with the sinners and tax collectors, they asked his disciples, "Why does he eat with tax collectors and sinners?" On hearing this, Jesus said to them, "It is not the healthy who need a doctor, but the sick. I have not come to call the righteous, but sinners." Some years ago, as a church, we took as a statement of purpose the 10 words to see unbelieving people become committed followers of Jesus Christ. And we have tried as best we can to keep that before us, not simply by keeping it in print, but also in approaching all of the opportunities and responsibilities that we have as a church in light of the awareness of the fact that Jesus, in leaving his disciples behind, promised them the power and authority of the Holy Spirit so that they might go out into the world and proclaim the good news of Jesus, baptizing people, making disciples, and establishing the work of the kingdom. And as much as we pay lip service to that, we recognize that there is an inherent danger in thinking that just because that is the phrase that we are able to rehearse and repeat, that somehow or another that may actually be happening, when in point of fact it might not. And one of the great questions that is before us as a church is to look around and to see just how seriously we believe it is important for us to take the command of Jesus to go out into the world and to make disciples. In other words, we face the risk that after a relatively short period of time, the comfortability of being in the companionable relationships with one another may dim our vision, may dent our enthusiasm for seeing unbelieving people become the committed followers of Jesus. And that is one of the great advantages in studying the gospel, and in this instance, the gospel of Mark. Because very quickly in his gospel, he makes it plain that Jesus is absolutely committed not to putting together a religious club, but of reaching out to those who are, quite frankly, the most unlikely people ever to be included in his band of disciples. And the incident that is before us here in Mark chapter 2 is a classic illustration of this truth. It's not uncommon to hear people complain about how long it's taking them to see a doctor. I never know whether to make much of that or not. After all, most of the doctors I've ever met are incredibly busy, and they seem to be seeing people all the time. So I think some of us need to be a little more patient. Eventually we're seen, and often I think sooner rather than later. We always will be seen. It's hard to imagine a doctor who worked all his way or all her way through medical school and then decided that she didn't ever want to see patients. She just wanted to be a doctor, but no patients. I'd like to be a doctor, but I don't ever want to see sick people. It would be a very, very strange thing. And for Jesus to refuse to deal with those who are despised and disreputable, who are the outscouring of society, would be equally absurd. And that lies at the very heart of this incident involving the calling of this man Levi, who's also known as Matthew elsewhere in the Gospels, to become a follower of Jesus. It is with this that we're going to spend our time this morning, looking directly at verse 14, and perhaps I should just read it again. As he walked along, he saw Levi, son of Alphaeus, sitting at the tax collector's booth. "Follow me," Jesus told him, and Levi got up and followed him. It's almost just one long sentence, and it covers so much material. Prior to that, in verse 13, you will notice that Jesus is once again out in the lakeside area. The crowds are coming to him. There seems to be a balance here. At the end of verse 12, all the people were amazed. They'd never seen anything like this. And then once again, Jesus reverts to his prior pattern, and he moves out into an outlying area away from the crowds. The crowds come to him, and once again, as they sit or stand to hear him, he proclaims the good news. He tells them that the kingdom of God is near, that it is important for them, necessary for them to repent and to believe the good news. Yes, he touches their lives. Yes, he heals their sicknesses. Yes, he relieves them of demonic oppression, but he hasn't come as a miracle worker. He has come as a teacher of this good news. And so it is that in the course of his

0: endeavors, he comes upon this scene. And it is in this little verse, 14, that we have the record of this radical change in the life and circumstances of this gentleman called Levi. When God calls a man or a woman, his callings never leave that person where they found him. If God speaks to you and calls you and you try and stand still, you will not be standing still, you will be going backwards. The callings of God never leave you where they find you. You will either follow on, you will either believe and obey, or you will be making a forlorn attempt to stand still. You will discover that you're going in the opposite direction. And this is certainly true in the experience of Levi. Now, when I read this week, and I have read this passage many times, and many of you will have done the same, I said to myself, you know, I think a little background would be helpful. Helpful first to me, and then helpful to you. Because we read that he was sitting at a tax collector's booth, and frankly, it doesn't really mean very much to us. After all, have you ever been in Capernaum at a tax collector's booth? I bet there isn't one in 1,000 that have been anywhere close to it, and even if we were in Capernaum, we wouldn't have known the booth if we had tripped over it. So, we read it, but what does it really mean, and what was the job that he was doing? Well, as best as I can understand, and of course there are limits to my understanding, as becomes very clear week by week, but as best as I can understand, Levi was a Jewish tax official, probably working in the realm of customs and excise. So you are not to think of him as the IRS. You should think of him more as a kind of border patrol, and you couldn't make the transition from one region into the other without paying tax, either on your movements as a toll booth collection, or more likely as a result of the materials that you were carrying from one place to the other. I remember well the delight of the customs gentleman in Newark when he asked me if I brought in anything that was over a certain amount of money, and I said, yes, I brought in my kilt, and he just couldn't wait to get his hands on that, and charged me a dreadful amount of money for an outfit that had already cost me a dreadful amount of money. Well, that's exactly the kind of thing that Levi was doing. When Herod the Great, the miserable Herod the Great, whom you remember from the massacre of the children in Bethlehem, when he died, he divided his territory largely between three of his sons. Each had the name Herod, Herod Antipas, Herod Agrippa, and Herod Philip. And Herod Philip and Herod Antipas had regions that essentially bordered one another. They were separated by the Jordan River. And the point of departure into each community, the thoroughfare, if you like, the most obvious and normal one, would be through the town or the city of Capernaum. And there in that tax collector's booth would be people who were fulfilling those responsibilities, and in this particular instance, this man by the name of Levi. Now, this position, this job, was absolutely despised. These individuals were detested. His role would have been to secure the privileges of the region. Presumably a Roman official, usually known as a publican, would have purchased the tax base for an area. He would then hire under him tax collectors or customs collectors and so on. As long as he got his price for what that region was worth to him, he really didn't care from that point out whatever those tax collectors charged. So it was a wonderful opportunity for the tax collectors to charge whatever they liked. They knew the number they had to make in order to fulfill their responsibilities, and they were then able to devise elaborate ways whereby they could operate essentially two sets of books, one that was going back to the officials and the other one that was going under the table. And Levi, as a result of that, was actually as much an outcast socially as the leper was, whom we saw just a couple of studies ago. If we doubt this, then let me affirm it for you, that as a result of his willingness to fulfill this role, to be sitting in this tax collector's booth, number one, he would have been regarded as a disgrace to his family. His mother would not have been going out for coffee in the morning and letting everybody know how well young Levi was doing in his new position at the tax collector's booth. Indeed, she would have done everything she possibly could to explain his job in some way that would relieve her of the despicable nature of what was going on. A disgrace to his family. Secondly, he would be disqualified from ever serving as a judge or even being part of the judicial system as a witness. And thirdly, he would have been disbarred from the synagogue from the opportunities of worship that would have accrued to him otherwise as a normal Jewish male. So if you rehearse that for a moment, you get the picture. He can't go essentially to church. He can't show up on jury duty, and his family regarded as a complete disgrace that ever one of their children was involved in such a dreadful engagement. Now, when I read a little more, I came across a variety of things that intrigued me, and this fits in the realm of intrigue. I think you know me well enough now to know what we're saying in terms of main things and plain things, and what is authoritative from the scriptures, and what is merely observation. If it is helpful, you go with it. If it is unhelpful, you exit out. But many of you X out a lot of stuff in any case, so there's nothing particularly difficult for you in that. But what I came across was inscriptions, ancient inscriptions that had to do with fish. They had to do with fish. And so, for example, one inscription described individuals in the region of Capernaum who were concerned with the toll on fish. So apparently, there was at least at some point, and it may not have been at this point, but it could have been at this point, some kind of toll on fish. So then that got me thinking, do I know any fishermen? Have there been any fishermen so far in the story that would have had to engage with this character or with his colleagues because of their work with fish? And of course, yes. We've got Simon, and we have Andrew, and we have James and John. We have the initial four that Jesus has called to be his followers. And then I said to myself, maybe Levi even knew the four of them. Maybe they were, as a result of their business practices, moving through his region. And maybe, as a result of the contact, he would have heard something of the words of Jesus and may even observe something of the works of Jesus. Oh, you say it doesn't say that there. I understand, but it doesn't not say it either. In other words, it is possible that Levi had a knowledge of Jesus before this encounter took place. In fact, I think it is likely that he did. I don't imagine that somebody in a place like Capernaum could be in Capernaum with somebody, namely Jesus of Nazareth, casting out demons, healing people, transforming the community in many, many ways without that buzz running right through the community. And as you know, the person in the local newspaper office or the newsagent store, at least in Britain, or in the average Starbucks, let's say, or Caribou or whatever it might be, or the person that takes your ticket when you leave Hopkins Airport, those are the people that pick up all the bits and pieces, the buzz of the day, what's going on, did you hear so-and-so, just pleasantries, sometimes beyond the weather, sometimes only the weather. But it may well have been just as this, that one of the people said to the other, I haven't seen Simon and Andrew coming through the through here for a while. And somebody else said, no, you probably won't see them. And someone else says, yeah, and I'll tell you two more you won't see. You're not going to see James and Andrew. And Levi said, why not? And someone said, well, the four of them have become followers of Jesus of Nazareth. They pulled their boats up, folded the nets, left it in one case with their father, left the family business behind, and they've gone off as followers of Jesus. And Levi might have sat there and said to himself, wow, I wonder what that's like. I wonder what that's like. There may be some here this morning, and that's exactly where you are. You've heard the story, maybe even a family member, a friend, a work colleague who's told you that he's become a follower of Jesus. And there's evidence to suggest that that has actually happened. His words have changed, his lifestyle has changed, he's become altogether different from what she was. She's still the regular person with the same DNA. She still has the same personality. She's still melancholic. He's still effusive, whatever it might be. But no doubt that he's become a follower of Jesus, and you find yourself saying, wow, I wonder what it would be like to be a follower of Jesus. Do you really? Would you like to become a follower of Jesus? Nobody who ever wanted to be a follower of Jesus was turned away. You can never want to be a follower of Jesus and find that he tells you you can't. Well, Levi's about to find out. And just as the leper had probably had no one other than another leper touching him for a very long time before Jesus touched him, so Levi would have grown accustomed to people despising him and saying things about him that weren't exactly commendatory. After all, he was not a member of the sort of ruling class. He was not a member of the acceptable people in society. He was despised, he was rejected, he was an outcast, he was socially unacceptable. In fact, he would have been perfectly used to people telling him where to go. They put their money in for the excise, and he said, thank you very much, Mr. Benjamin. And Benjamin says, hey, Levi, you know where you can go, don't you? He come home at the end of the day with abuse ringing in his ears. People calling him out. You murderous creature. You stinking cheat. I hate you. I despise the fact that you work for the Romans. You are despicable the way you steal from your own people. Those would have been the words he heard. The people didn't go by and say, thank you very much for doing such a wonderful service for the Roman authorities. We all appreciate it very much indeed. No, no. And then look at verse 14. He hears something very, very different. Here in the place of his dubious business practice stands Jesus. And Jesus is not telling him where to go. Jesus is telling him where to come. Jesus is actually issuing to him a command, a different kind of command. It's not get out of here. It is come here. In fact, it is straightforward. Come, follow me, Jesus told him. And Levi got up and followed him. Notice both the brevity and the authority of this word from Jesus. There's no great speech, no great elaborate diatribe, no great explanation. Just a striking command. Follow me. Because you see, the word of Jesus is not like the word of any other person. The word of Jesus in this instance is not only marked by brevity, it's also marked by authority. And that word of Jesus is recorded for us in the Bible, and the Bible is marked by the authority of Jesus himself. That's why we pay attention to the Bible. That's why we talk about the Bible as being authoritative in and of itself. That's why when we read the Bible, we often discover that it almost speaks out to us in our lives. It's as though it is actually speaking to us in a way that is marked by authority. The brevity and the authority is marked both by the immediacy and the totality of Levi's response. Follow me, Jesus told him, and Levi got up and followed him. There's no gap. It is instantaneous. That's what makes it so amazing, what makes it so striking. And the reason I use totality is because in Luke's version of this event, as he records it, he gives to us one phrase that Mark does not use. And in Luke chapter 5 and in verse 27 and verse 28, you will see the missing phrase. It's the same record. After this, Jesus went out and saw a tax collector by the name of Levi sitting at his tax booth. Follow me, Jesus said to him. And Levi got up, now here's the phrase, and left everything and followed him. He turned his back on his illicit business. He realized that if he was going to follow Jesus, he couldn't follow Jesus and stay the way he was. The command is clear, the response is immediate, and it is total. And leaving everything, he went out to follow him. One of the reasons, I think, for so many people's disinterest in the claims of Christ is because they never hear the claims of Christ. Now, you may be wondering about Christianity, and you're here today, and one of the things that put you off is, frankly, it just seems like such a soft option. And you find yourself saying, I don't really know why there's much to bother about in relationship to it. I mean, I don't know if I want to be involved or I don't want to be involved. It seems so trivial. Oh, forgive us if we've suggested that in any way, or if your friends have done so, trying to make it more attractive to you, trying to, as it were, lower the barriers so that you can come in at your own level and on your own basis. If the church, in endeavoring to win people, takes the message of Jesus, dilutes it, minimizes it, compromises it, so that people may see it as a soft option, it is no surprise when the people look at it and say, who cares? Levi, follow me. When? Right now. But, follow me. And Levi got up and he followed him.
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4: Being an assistant, being a partner or a team member with someone whose influence is widespread carries with it a trust, a loyalty. So that whether he or she is absent, there would be no reason to suspect you of deception or taking unfair advantage of your position. It's another reason to live an accountable life. Oh, reminds me of my mother years ago when I came back from a wild evening with two friends, and I learned how to open the door without making the little latch snap, because she could awake with the falling of a feather. I came in one evening. It was Halloween night. I might as well confess it all since we're into this. And a couple of friends of mine and I had an English teacher that that we could have gotten along a lot better without, we felt, and she lived only two blocks away, and so we bought a half a dozen eggs down at the local convenient market, and we it's hard to confess this before the whole world here, but I'm doing it. We hid out in a field across the street from this, our English teacher's house, and we counted to three, and we jumped up, and we slung those eggs. And it was a direct hit. It was wonderful. Window, front door, two on the roof, two on the side, and to my amazement, her husband was lying in wait, and he came out the front door, and I heard the blast of a shotgun. Yeah, I set a new record in the 100 meters that night. I jumped a fence. The next day, I couldn't even climb over, and I came panting in the house, and my mother said to me, "Charles, where have you been?" Which was sort of like the fourth member of the Trinity asking me that same question. I knew that she knew I had been up to no good. Now, you're wondering what happened, and I know that I'll have to say it later on. So the next day, she made me go back, and with bucket and scrub brush and hot water to wash down the eggs that had begun to dry on the house. Humiliating experience. I'll never forget it. I wish that had ended all of my escapades, but it didn't. Of course, she's dead now, so I have a way I can go on and live my life. But every once in a while, I still hear her words, "Where have you been, Charles?" Me? Nowhere. I just took a walk around the block. Listen to me. Once a man lies to himself, he can lie to anybody. Lying to a superior is not difficult if you have learned to lie to yourself. That's why rationalization does such a terrific work within us. That's how secrets are cultivated. That's how you can play with the treasury of the company and at the same time give an account for all of its financial dealings. It's all part of the process of secret lies and deception and greed. We have the ability to do that. And our mouths can say things that our minds know, in fact, are lies. And some get so good at it, they could pass a polygraph with their lies.
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5: Hello and welcome to Joni Table Talk, the show where we bring you real conversations that matter. I'm your host, Joni Lamb. Join us as we explore unforgettable testimonies, tackle hard-hitting topics, and uncover the truth that transforms lives with authenticity, biblical wisdom, and a heart for transformation. So pull up a chair, join us around the table, and let's dive right in. Well, the Song of Songs, some of you know as the Song of Solomon, is one of the most profound and unique books in the Bible. Many believers still struggle to understand its prophetic language. How can we apply its teaching to our daily walk with Jesus? Well, today's guest joins us to dive into this topic. Before we get to that, join me around the table is April Simons. How are you?
6: I am good, and I'm excited to hear somebody make it simple.
5: Yeah.
6: I like to learn.
5: We just read through
6: through that book.
7: Yeah.
6: And so it's interesting, mm-hmm. to hear other insight,
7: definitely.
6: I think, about it. Kendra Kelly Dean, how are you?
8: I'm doing great.
6: Yeah.
8: I'm ready to learn. I'm ready to hear what we can find out. And, you know, I got to be honest. When I first met Dusty, okay, and I wasn't quite sure if this was the guy for me.
6: By the way, that's her husband, Dusty.
8: Yes, my husband. You know how when you're young, and you're just like, I'm just going to open the Bible and flip it open. And I looked, and I actually felt a Song of Songs. And it said, he leaps before me like a gazelle. And right about that moment, and if you knew my husband, you would understand, he came in playing a prank and was leaping in front of me. And I thought, okay, he must be the one. So there we go.
6: There you go. You put out that fleece and God was...
8: And there he was, just leaping
6: the
8: around.
6: The Lord works in mysterious ways, for sure.
8: Telling you.
6: Rachel Ann Brown, how are you?
9: I'm good. You know, this book of the Bible will make you blush when you read it.
6: Yes.
9: So
6: it's in there, though.
9: I'm excited to unpack it somewhere.
6: Okay, let's do that. Cindy Johnson, are you ready to learn about this book of the Bible?
10: Yes, I'm ready to absorb. I've heard from a different perspective than what our guest is using today, and I'm glad to hear this.
6: Yeah. Cindy Murdoch, how are you?
11: I'm good, thank you. I love the book. It's very romantic in the way that it speaks, and so this will be good.
6: Very romantic?
11: Could
6: be called sensual. It's like the most sensual book in the Bible, but Rabbi Schneider is going to explain all that to us. He's dedicated an entire year to studying the Song of Songs, and today he joins us to share the profound insights he uncovered, now captured in his new book, A Journey into Divine Love. Okay, so why in the world did you pick this book, Rabbi? I mean, did the Lord speak to you, or is it because it's maybe one of the most misunderstood books in the Bible?
12: There was an anointing that came on me when I started studying the Song of Songs, unlike any other outpouring of God's Spirit on me that I ever experienced in my life. It took place over 10 years ago. We were about to turn the new year, but it was January. And I was looking, Lord, is there a specific book in the scriptures that you want me to focus on this year? And I just intuitively sensed that the Lord was calling me to the Song of Songs. As you said, a lot of people refer to it as the Song of Solomon. But the book is more correctly called the Song of Songs because the book actually names itself in the first verse. This is the Song of Songs, which is Solomon's. As I began to dive deep into this book, Joni and my friends today, there was an anointing of beauty that came on me. It was tangible. I remember I drove to South Bend, Indiana, where I was filming a series on this book. I filmed 13 episodes over a course of 1.5 days, and that was just out of the 50 that I filmed on it. And when I got back in my car after preaching 13 half-hour episodes, you'd think I'd be tired. There was a beauty on me that filled my entire car. Because the Song of Songs reveals God's beauty to us and how beautiful we are to Him like no other book in the Bible. There is something so special and so sacred and so special about this book that when the ancient Hebrew sages decided what books they were going to include in what we call the Old Testament, they call the Tanakh, there was a debate as whether the Song of Songs should be included in the Old Testament, the Hebrew canon, because God's name is not mentioned. But one of the leading Jewish sages of the day said, not only should it be included in the Hebrew canon, Rabbi Akiva, but this is the holy of holies of the Bible. Mm-hmm. In Hebrew, we call it Shir HaShirim, the Song of Songs. The emotional nature of God, His affection for us, His people, is given to us in this book like no other book in the Bible, Old or New Testaments. It's just that simple. Every book in the Bible has a unique anointing. Proverbs has an anointing for wisdom. The book of Revelation reveals to us things to come. But the Song of Songs reveals to us how loved we are by God, how precious we are to Him, and the journey of the Shulamite bride, who's one of the two main characters in the Song of Songs. There's the Shulamite bride that's a shadow of the church, and there's King Solomon, that's a shadow of our bridegroom, King Jesus. The Song of Songs helps us to see ourselves in the journey of transformation. That's why I call it a journey into divine love. She meets the king, she meets Solomon, who's a shadow of Yeshua, and she just falls in love with them. But from the time that she first meets him till the end of the book, she becomes a different person as she matures in love. That's just a little tidbit, but I'll open it up for discussion here.
6: I love that. And of course, we've seen the parallel, you know, to how God feels about marriage mm-hmm. between a man and a woman. But even as you read this and compare it to the bride of Christ and the yeah. bridegroom, there are correlations. I know you don't go that way in the book, but marriage is something very sacred to God. And that's why this is used in this book, because it helps us to understand how he feels about us. Is that true?
12: Yeah, very true. If you think about it, the Song of Songs is one of the least studied books in the Bible. I mean, when was the last time you heard a sermon in your church on a Sunday morning on the Song of Songs? So pastors shy away from teaching it for several reasons. Number one, it is written in sensual language, so it's difficult to communicate sometimes the essence of the book in a setting where, you know, you have young children, there are pastors sometimes who are maybe uncomfortable doing it. Secondly, the book is interpreted one of two ways generally. Many interpret it as simply a poetic love song between King Solomon and his bride, the Shulamite bride that he was about to marry, and they say that it's a good manual for what monogamous married love should look like. This is how it's often taught. Well, the Song of Songs is just a letter between Solomon and his bride, and it's a good example of what monogamous married love should look like. But let me ask you a question. Would God give us an example of what monogamous married love should look like from a guy, Solomon, that mm-hmm. according to the word of God, had 1,000 mm-hmm. wives and concubines? Mm-hmm. I don't think so. Mm-hmm. All of Scripture points to Jesus. When John the Baptist introduced Jesus to the world, people didn't know what to make of John. They right before he introduced Jesus, they said to John the Immerser, John the Baptist, who are you? Are you the one? He said, no. He said, I'm the friend of the bridegroom. John the Baptist, who introduced Jesus to the world, when asked who he was, he said he was the friend of the bridegroom.
6: Wow. Don't you think that by the end of his life, though, that Solomon had a better understanding about who Jesus was and some of the terrible mistakes that he had made in allowing the foreign gods in and the foreign wives and all of that?
12: Yeah, I think he certainly, you know, continued to get wiser.
6: Yeah.
12: The thing that I think is very special about the Song of Songs is the song begins, it's just so beautiful. It begins with, in verse 1, she says to the king, again, it's a shadow of the church falling in love with Jesus. Because remember, Paul said,
6: the world wouldn't have picked the Shulamite woman.
12: No. Right?
6: The world wouldn't have picked.
12: That's
6: and to
12: true.
6: Me, that's what stands out. We just read through that.
12: Yeah.
6: And so, like, she was kind of like the least. It's kind of the way what God did for us, right?
12: Very good point. Very good point, Joni. So she falls in love with the bridegroom, with Yeshua, and she says, may he kiss me with the kisses of his mouth, for your love is better than wine. And then she goes on to say, in verse number 2, the king has brought me into his chambers. So she has an initial experience where she discovers how real God's love is. And she just wants to stay in that place. And she's basking under an apple tree with him, and she's just being immersed in his presence. And some of you, some of us, some of our listeners and viewers today that know the Lord have a time in their life, it was the honeymoon stage. Mm-hmm. When they first fell in love with the Lord, and he seemed so real, and he seemed so close, and it seemed like little miracles were happening all over. But as time went on, those miracles seemed to start slowly dissipating, going away. And the sense of his closeness started to feel as though it was evaporating. So this is kind of what her experience was. She had this initial encounter, but then suddenly Yeshua, Jesus, is far away. He's up on top of a mountain, and he's calling to her, and he's saying, get up now and come along. I want you to meet me on top of this mountain. I want you to face your fears. I want you to climb this mountain. She could no longer just stay in this place where she was just feeling his presence and loving it. It was time for her to conquer things, to really be in fellowship with him. And she resisted at first. She was like, no. And she said, she actually said, let the shadows flee away. I'm not going to come until all these other things that I'm concerned about are taken care of. And then she uses a term called the mountains of Bethair, which is the Hebrew word for separation. Mm-hmm. So she basically was saying, I'm not going to follow you and do these difficult things. But what she found was that not obeying him and conquering it, the things that he was calling her to conquer, was more painful than it was to go up the mountain. So when she realized that, she got up and she said, okay, I'm going to do it. Basically, it's like, what are the things in our life that we're not facing? People love to go to worship services and raise their hand and feel the worship music. But then that's all they want. Then they go home and they live the same way.
6: So disobedience, there is a price that you pay for that.
12: Yes, there's a price to pay. Yes, and Nick's exactly right. So she said that it became more painful for her to disobey and lose a sense of fellowship, because she realized her disobedience was costing fellowship. So she made the decision that I'm going to go up the mountain. But when she started to move towards him, rather than going to the mountain, she got busy and went to the city. Mm-hmm. So she God was asking her to do something specific, to come to the top of the mountain. But instead what she did, she said, okay, but I'm going to go to the city. So that's kind of like
6: a side trip. She made a wrong choice.
12: Yeah. It's kind of like God's calling us to do something very specific in our life. Mm-hmm. So we're not going to do that, but we're going to say, you know, I'll read the Bible more, mm-hmm. or you know what, I'll be more faithful in going to church or my tithing, but we're not doing what God asked us to do. But finally, she realized that she wasn't going to find peace for her soul until she did what the Lord was asking her to do and go up the mountain. And I guess the point is, in summing all this brief paragraph up, is that many of us have had an experience with the Lord where His presence was real. Yeah. And we wonder why it's not as real anymore, or why nothing's changing. And a lot of times the reason is because all we're doing is we're seeking after that experience of pleasure that we get when we, you know, when we are in a worship service or when we first met Him. But the reality is, until we do the hard thing and pick up our cross every day and obey Him and deal with those things in our life that we need to deal with to crucify the flesh, we're never going to mature and come into real fellowship.
6: You know, as you were talking, I just felt the Holy Spirit say, some of you are thinking about, well, disobedience, obedience, I love God, you know, whatever, I go to church, take care of my family. But the Lord has been asking you to forgive someone.
12: Exactly.
6: And you have not been obedient. You're just like, no, I can't. There's just no way. You don't know. You don't understand. But as a result of that disobedience, you don't have that peace.
12: That's a great example.
6: You're stuck. Mm-hmm. And God is saying today, He's just reminding you, stopped me to tell you, rethink that and pray about it and ask the Lord to help you to forgive and just do it by faith. And you may not feel anything, you may not feel it, but just say, okay, God, I'm willing to let this go. I'm going to forgive. And some things are going to turn around that you're just completely stuck. Now, the Shulamite woman, I know in part of that story, she's attacked and basically gets hurt. Mm-hmm. Was that as a result of that disobedience as well?
12: I don't necessarily think so. I think that, I mean, it may have something to do with it, but I think that she was experiencing some of what the price that we all have to pay when we're in fellowship with the Lord, to share in the fellowship of His sufferings. And that's one of the things in the book that Yeshua asked her to do. He appears to her, this is later in the story, so this is 8 chapters long, and there's a development of her maturity and the experiences that the Lord is walking her through. But in one of the experiences, He appears to her with His hair all matted and damp. He had been out alone in the night, and He asked her if she would join Him in this. He wanted to partner with her in His suffering when He was alone and betrayed and lonely. And I think the point is that to have this fellowship that we all desire, we really have to partner with the Lord in experiencing the fellowship of His sufferings. Mm-hmm. We really do. And so many of us, to the point again of the book, is that we want to experience the presence of the Holy Spirit, but we're not willing to do and walk through what we need to do and walk through to experience His fullness. And one of those things is to fellowship with Him in His sufferings.
6: No, we want the goodness of God, the blessing of God, the help of God, you know, the presence of God. But we have to understand that in this world, we're going to have trials and troubles. Right. And it's in those that we grow and mature, just like the Shulamite woman.
9: But what does that practically look like?
12: I think for most of us, it's simply being willing to be a witness.
11: No matter what the cost, really.
12: Yeah, I mean, just little things. Like, as a Jewish person that lost my family because of my faith in Jesus, my example isn't probably pertinent to most of our audience today. But what about when you're at a restaurant? Mm-hmm. Do you make it a point when you're at a restaurant to somehow be a witness for the Lord to whoever's serving you?
6: Mm. Or be a blessing and leave a good tip.
12: Yeah. Mm-hmm. Exactly. That's the fruit, right? The fruit, right. We need the high priest. His high priestly garment contained at the very bottom of his garment pomegranates. That was the fruit. And in between each pomegranate at the edge of the hem of the priest, high priest garment, was a bell. So wherever the high priest went, there was the pomegranates, the fruit, and the bell, which you could hear. So we need the fruit, which would be given the good tip. But we also need the bell. We need to have a voice. This is done in Jesus' name. And so fellowshipping of sufferings is being willing to be a light in the world and to lift up the name of Yeshua wherever we go, even though you will be rejected at times. You have to be willing to pay that cost.
8: But isn't there also something special and unique and beautiful about being able to suffer in a relationship? There's something about going through that with someone. Yeah. All right, now I know we're talking about the Holy Spirit, but it deepens your relationship. It builds your trust with them. It builds on that. And you're able to look back and say, remember whenever I didn't know where my next meal was coming from? Or remember they way rejected me when they said this about me, but God, you never left my side. You were with me the whole time. And our perspective begins to shift and change when we realize that he doesn't see us the way the rest of the world does. Yeshua sees us in a special way. And how can that completely change our perspective and our relationship with him?
12: Yeah, absolutely. Well, it is true that as we obey, as we yield, whether it's suffering with him, whether it's doing that difficult thing that he's asking us to do, treating people better, treating our spouse better, whatever it might be, as we deal with the issues that the Holy Spirit's putting his finger on in our life, even food. I mean, for me, I lost 40 pounds. You know, it, for a lot of our listeners right now, what we eat, that's something that the Lord's been talking to many of our viewers and listeners about that you've been avoiding. You know, that was me. I would let God touch everything in my life, but all my desserts, all my cookies, all my candy. You couldn't touch that. Okay? But the thing is if God keeps telling us to change an area of our life and we resist him long enough, what he's going to do is he's going to begin to withdraw his presence. Yeah. Whether it's not being willing to suffer with him and be a witness, or whether it's not being willing to repent in an area of our life that we need to repent, at the end of the day, it's going to break fellowship. There's no easy way. Right. Yeah. There's no easy way to fellowship with Jesus. We have to be transformed. And that's why I call this book Journey into Divine Love, because it's a journey.
11: Yes.
12: It's not a quick fix. Mm-hmm. It's a journey of transformation. It's hard and it's difficult, and everybody must pay the price. And there's no shortcuts.
7: April. You know, sometimes we don't know. It's on our blind side. And I think about my sister Lisa called me out on some unforgiveness in my heart that I didn't know was there. I thought I had made clear. And because of something I said, she called me out on it. Mm-hmm. And because she said it, it made me do that inward looking inside. Mm-hmm. And I'm so grateful for it, because I let go so I could have that relationship, closer relationship with God. But she said this to me, Joni. She said, April, the Holy Spirit wanted you to know, is telling me through me, that, you know, the anointing on your life is not going to get stronger as long as you have that unforgiveness in your heart. Mm-hmm. And that was just a pivotal defining moment for me. And I thought, thank God she saw my blind spot.
13: You're like, I don't want that. I want
7: to get rid of it.
13: You know, but there are definite things that kind of blocking right now, based on what we're talking about. Really the blessing of God flowing through your life, whether it's unforgiveness, whether it's some kind of hidden sin, you know, there are no secrets. Mm-hmm. And those dark secrets so many times will just hold you captive. And so just want to encourage you, find a good Christian counselor or your pastor, or talk to someone, shine the light on those areas of your life that you know have held you captive. And because the Lord's calling you to come up to the mountain and you're just stuck down there in the city, you know, doing what you're not supposed to do. Cindy?
11: What did it mean in the book when the Shunammite woman, she called herself dark yet lovely?
12: Right, right. Well, it speaks of the fact that she had shame. And in her shame, she called out to the Lord, and he said to her, if you don't know, my darling, my beautiful one, how beautiful you are. So one of the things that was keeping her from experiencing God's love was a sense of shame and guilt and accusation. Mm-hmm. And that's one of the revelations of the Song of Songs. It's a great point you bring up, is that the Lord wants to break shame and accusation off us so we can open up our heart to receive his love. Over and over and over again, the Lord is speaking to the Shulamite bride saying, how beautiful you are, my darling. I want to speak something that's a little off track, but addresses something that I think is real important for our listeners and viewers here that gets to your point, April, and that is how the Lord spoke to you about that specific issue. Mm-hmm. And so for our viewers and listeners today, I'm talking about things like impatience. Mm-hmm. How do you know? You ask, how do you know if it's the Lord, if you're resisting something? Mm-hmm. Well, has the Lord been kind of speaking to you about being impatient? Like, I'm a very driven person naturally. I'm a type A personality. So when I'm going somewhere, if there's something that slows me down, all of a sudden I feel irritable. But the Lord really put his finger on my life in that. And I feel so much more peace for wrestling with that and for just struggling against that and to resist it when I feel that impatience, when I feel that anger. That's another thing, anger. Mm-hmm. How many believers, when they're even driving down the road, somebody's in front of you and they're slow, you know, you're going faster than you are. Bam, anger.
13: Uh-oh, or when they pull right in front of you. Or they're in the left lane and they won't go over to the right lane. Yeah. Oh, you can really tell a lot about yourself. This is speaking to me, okay.
12: But you know what, the way that we need to look at these things, whether it's anger or impatience, these are opportunities for spiritual transformation.
9: Yeah, right.
12: These are opportunities that the Lord is giving us to be transformed. Mm-hmm. And without resistance, in other words, without something that would prone us to become angry or irritable, without kind of an aggravator for that, and us resisting becoming impatient and angry, we'll never develop true peace. Mm-hmm. It's just like lifting weights. You need to lift up the weights to develop muscles. Yeah. So these challenges that we have in our life, they're hard and they're painful, but every day is supposed to be a battle. Mm. Every day is a battle. We're on a journey of transformation.
13: So what happened to you personally as a result of this study and God revealing some of these truths to you through the Song of Songs?
12: Well, what God did for me, he just opened me up emotionally to understand him and also to be more patient with myself. Because this Shulamite bride went through a lot of phases in the book of rebelling, not obeying, being misdirected. And yet every step of the way, Jesus' love for her never changed.
13: Mm-hmm. Yeah.
12: And it helped me to see myself in her journey and to know that God loves me and has loved me every step of the way. And that was very helpful.
13: How does he come back, the Bible tells us, for a bride without spot or wrinkles? Is this part of the process?
12: Yes.
13: Talk about that.
12: Well, it's hard for me to really conceive. You know, I hear people say Jesus is coming back for a bride that has no spot or wrinkle. It's kind of hard for me to wrap my head around that because
13: there's so many spots. Yeah.
12: There's so many spots and wrinkles. Yeah. But the Bible says when we see him, mm-hmm. we will be like him, for we shall see him as he is. So I think there's some type of reward that we're going to get based on the amount of work that we've done on this earth. To say yes to the Holy Spirit, to pick up our cross and be transformed. We're going to be rewarded for that. But everybody that's in a saving relationship with the Lord, when he comes, will instantly be changed into his likeness.
13: So what are you passionate about today and tomorrow, next week? What do you feel like the Lord's showing you?
12: I feel like there's a real depth that has, that I've become more in touch with. Things that I've been preaching about for years, like living from the inside out. I mean, one of the trademark messages that I've had over the last however many years has been the mystery of Christ in you, the hope of glory. So I feel like by cooperating with the Holy Spirit and the Lord having me brought me through this process, difficult things, and just being transformed, that I am more in touch with the solidity of him inside me. And to just keep saying yes to that. And the things that once motivated me, don't motivate me anymore.
13: So take a moment, if you will, Rabbi, and just lead someone in the sinner's prayer that's watching that may not know Yeshua or even what we're talking about right now.
12: Yeah. Well, becoming a disciple of Jesus is a daily decision, and we can start right now. If you're hearing the words that are being spoken around this table, and you just feel that there's truth that's here, you just have a witness in your soul that God loves you and that you wanna enter into this. The first thing that you need to understand is that there is a price to pay for this. That Jesus is asking you to give your life to him. He's asking you to change directions from living just for yourself and for the things that you want. And he's asking you to say, yes, Jesus, I want to follow you. So you want to make a decision in your heart to say yes to Jesus. I want to follow you, Jesus. I want to be a follower. I want to be your disciple. And then you just simply talk to him. It's just about talking to God. And just open up your heart and say, God, Jesus, I need you.
10: I need you.
12: Would you come in and help me?
10: Would you come in and help me?
12: Jesus, thank you for your forgiveness.
10: Jesus, thank you for your forgiveness.
12: I want to know you.
10: I want to know you.
12: God, thank you for loving me.
10: God, thank you for loving me.
12: Thank you for sending your son to die for me.
10: Thank you for sending your son to die for me.
12: Jesus, right now.
10: Jesus, right now.
12: I receive you in my heart.
10: I receive you in my heart.
12: And I make you my Lord.
10: And I make you my Lord.
12: I confess Jesus.
10: I confess Jesus.
12: That you are my Lord.
10: Are my Lord.
12: Amen.
13: Amen. Amen. Well, it's really that simple. And a lot of people don't even understand how simple it is because Jesus did the hard part. He died on the cross. He paid the price for your sins and he loves you today. And it's no accident that you're watching. And so I thank you for opening your heart and just receiving Jesus, giving him an opportunity to change your life because that's what he will do when you pray that prayer. Well, we are out of time, but I want you to remember again, what we're talking about is that Jesus paid the ultimate price. He died to demonstrate his unfailing love for you. And as scripture says, neither death nor life, neither angels nor demons, neither the present, the future, nothing can separate us from the love of God in Christ Jesus. And all you need to do is open your heart and invite him in as you said that prayer with Rabbi Snyder. Well, I do want to thank Rabbi Kurt Snyder for joining us today. Be sure you pick up a copy of his book, A Journey into Divine Love, A Revelation of the Song of Songs. I think you'll really enjoy it. For more, you can visit him online at discoveringthejewishjesus.com. He's got a lot of great information. As always, be sure to follow us on all social media platforms. You can leave us a comment to let us know how Table Talk is touching your life, and we love hearing from you. And you'll want to make sure you subscribe to the Joni Table Talk podcast. It's available right now across all top podcast apps. Thank you so much for watching. Thank you, Rabbi. I'm telling you, he loves you so much that he stretched out his arms and he died on the cross for you, for me, and for all of us at this table. So be encouraged today. Continue to call if you need prayer. We love you. We'll see you next time. Bye-bye for today.
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0: It was 45 long years later, the same Caleb said this, "I'm still as strong today as I was in the day Moses sent me. As my strength was then, so my strength is now." Caleb, at age 85, was ready because he followed God fully.
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4: In a world that is shaking and looking for truth, Jesus is our rock. Rock Talk is the radio ministry of Whitefields Calvary Church in Airdrie, featuring Pastor Garrett Morn. Jesus said, "Look at the fields, for they are already white for harvest." Learn more at whitefields.ca. Last time, we began looking at Genesis chapter 1 and the very beginning of creation. Today, we're picking things up in verse 3, where God speaks light into existence. And from there, Pastor Garrett takes us through the first 4 days of creation, right up to verse 19, the evening and the morning, the fourth day. Here's Pastor Garrett.
5: Verse 3 continues, "Then God said, let there be light, and there was light. And God saw the light, that it was good, and God divided the light from the darkness. God called the light day." Now notice, right from the get-go, his chosen form of communication is he's saying, I created the light, and I called the light day, and I called the night darkness. Now those words are going to be really important as we continue in our study, because he's going to use those words day and night again in significant ways theologically for us. But so right away he creates the light and he creates the darkness. The day is light, the night is darkness. And God called the light day and the darkness he called night. So the evening and the morning were the first day. Now he's kind of talking slowly for us at this point, just to make sure we're understanding how he did all of this and how he put it all in order. Some will say, but there's no sun. How could there be a light? You have light sources in your house. Is it that hard to believe that the sun's not the only light source that God could fathom up in his own mind? Even before Thomas Edison, God could come up with other light sources. Hard to believe, I know. But it's not sunlight that he created. However, he did create beams of light, particles called photons, and he put them into place right from the beginning. Revelation chapter 22 tells us of the new Jerusalem that'll be in the new heavens and the new earth, and it says of the new Jerusalem, where we will be one day, it says that God himself will provide the light. So the light source is no problem for him. Now, we may also bring up the question, well, what does he mean by day? He says the light is day and the darkness is night. What does he mean by day? The Hebrew word for day is yom. And many have observed that the word yom can be used in a specific way to describe a 24-hour period, or in a more general way to describe a general period of time. The observation's correct. You might think of Peter when he wrote about the day of the Lord, or Paul writing about the day of the Lord, speaking of a longer period of time, but a period of time that is distinguishable and distinct in certain ways. However, any time in the Bible that a number is used along with the word day, it's always speaking of a specific day, referring to what we would consider a 24-hour period. That's a concept that God is building into creation before he even describes the rest of creation. The light is day, the night is dark. And so Genesis tells us then at the end of verse 5, so the evening and the morning were the first day. Again, speaking slowly so we can understand. The light's day, the darkness is night, there was morning, there was evening, and that was day one. He speaks of this specific period of time, this day. And that certainly was the understanding that Moses, our author, took from Genesis chapter 1 as he put pen to scroll or tablet. Exodus chapter 20, verse 11, Moses also writes, "For in 6 days the Lord made the heavens and the earth, the sea and all that is in them, and rested on the Sabbath."

0: seventh day. Therefore, the Lord blessed the Sabbath day and hallowed it. Moses had an understanding that when this says 6 days, it meant six periods of 24-hour periods. That was his understanding of it all. And so he likened it to our week, our work week, and a rest day. Moses clearly did not have in mind an extended period of time or a geological age, as secular science would describe it. That was not Moses' understanding. But more so days as we know them, and days as verse 3 and 4 has described for us, light and dark the first day. Now, there was a time, and it still exists for some, that scholars think that they need to try to make Genesis match the proposed geological ages. But I do want to point out to you, science is constantly upending itself and redefining itself. The fossil record itself does not match up with the proposed geological ages. You know, if the geological ages that evolution suggests were correct, what we would expect to see in the fossil record is way, way, way, way back a blob of something. We still don't know where it came from, but we'd expect to find a blob that then, through gradual processes, slowly over time, variations take place and it becomes life. And then gradually over time, that life becomes another species of life and another species of life with countless missing links. By the way, do you know why we call them missing links? They're missing. We can't find them anywhere. But you would expect, if the fossil record backed up the proposed geological ages, we would have missing links all over the place, but we don't find them anywhere. Not only that, but we don't have this slow, gradual process of variation in the fossil record. Actually, what we have is it's described by scientists as an explosion of fossils. Quickly, suddenly, many different species, not just one, with small variations over time. Now, verse 6 continues, "Then God said, let there be a firmament in the midst of the waters, and let it divide the waters from the waters. Thus, God made the firmament and divided the waters which were under the firmament from the waters which were above the firmament. And it was so, and God called the firmament heaven. So the evening and the morning were the second day." And so now we see the creation of the heavens. The Bible speaks of three different heavens. The sky, the atmosphere that we look at, then outer space, and then the third heaven, that realm of that spiritual dimension where God resides currently. Though he's everywhere, there's the spiritual dimension that the Bible speaks about. And so on this day, God takes this watery mass and he starts to begin to divide the waters to create spaces for life. And there's this water canopy that is wrapped around the earth that protects and preserves, and possibly more so in the form of vapors, but described as a canopy. And then there's a separation, and then there's the waters below, and he stretches out the canopy and creates the perfect conditions for life. Now, Canadians can smirk at that and say, "Are you kidding me? The perfect conditions for life? Is this what he put together and then said, it's good?" Actually, he didn't say this one was good. It's interesting. This was the only time he didn't say it was good, but we would agree with that. But in the beginning, when he created this, he actually did put together the perfect conditions for life, the perfect oxygen levels, perfect temperature, the distance from the sun that was necessary. And he separated the watery mass below and then the watery canopy above, something that would protect the globe and also create something of a global greenhouse. Uniform temperatures, it would seem. No winter? I mean, I think he created the seasons, but I'm not sure what we mean by winter is what he came up with originally. No storms, if there were those uniform temperatures. Warm, but not too dry. Hey, did you know that the fossil record indicates that Siberia was once a tropical region? I love revival, Lord, and I would also love for you to do this again. Create a tropical region for us, you know? Do it again. I would say that that is good. And this is something of what he created. Then God said, let the waters under the heavens be gathered together into one place, and let the dry land appear. And it was so. And God called the dry land earth, and the gathering together of the waters he called seas. And God saw that it was good. And so day three, God creates the earth and the seas, and he raises up some land, and he digs the depths of the seas and other places. And he did it perfectly so that as the earth rotates and revolves around the sun, it doesn't wobble, you know, like a bad front tire. I've got one of those, and I don't know what to do about it, you know. That if I did this, it would wobble. And yet the Lord raises things up and lowers them down just perfectly so that they don't wobble. He gets it just right. And make note of this, as we've gotten to day three, look at how creation is full of separations, full of distinctions, full of differences, and it's good. The differences are good. The separations are good. The boundaries of God's creation and God's design are essentially, by nature, good separations. Because without those separations, life is just chaos. And it destructs itself. It destructs itself, but what God made was good. I want to encourage you, don't resist the boundaries that God puts into your life either. They're there by design. They're there by design. The boundaries he puts in your life, the lines he puts there where he says, hey, that's not what I made you for. That's not what I created life for. That's not what I created sex for. That's not what I created the vine for. Not the way you're using it. And there's boundaries. And it's a good thing, because otherwise it just turns into chaos, and it turns into brokenness, and it turns into self-destruction. Not hard to find evidence of that around us. Verse 11, then God said, let the earth bring forth grass, the herb that yields seed, the fruit tree that yields fruit according to its kind, whose seed is in itself on the earth. And it was so. And the earth brought forth grass, the herb that yields seed according to its kind, and the tree that yields fruit, whose seed is in itself according to its kind. And God saw that it was good. So the evening and morning were the third day. And so the vegetation, the grass, the trees wrap up day three, and he creates them. Notice, he creates them mature with seeds in them already to produce more life. Life never comes from non-life. Life never comes from non-life. And you know, I imagine it when God finally created Adam and Eve, you know, there's the grass and there's the trees and there's everything he created for them, and he says, go eat, you know. I don't know. Was there a Georgia peach already? But go find one of those. You got to try it. You got to taste vegetarian Mexican tacos. You know? You got to go find it, guys. You know, when he sends them out, just enjoy what I've created. And I assume that he created Adam and Eve mature as well. I guess we'll get to that later in our study. Verse 14, then God said, let there be lights in the firmament of the heavens to divide the day from the night, and let them be for signs and seasons. Notice what he creates the light sources for. The light sources aren't because God didn't have an ability to create photons or light particles. The light sources were so that we can read them and understand days and seasons and the passing of time. And let them be for lights in the firmament of the heavens to give light on the earth. And it was so. Then God made two great lights, the greater light to rule the day and the lesser light to rule the night. He made the stars also. God set them in the firmament of the heavens to give light on the earth and to rule over day and over night and to give to divide the light from the darkness. And God saw that it was good. So the evening and the morning were the fourth day. Now, people like to criticize and say, well, yeah, but technically the moon's not a light source. No, but it reflects light that comes from the sun, and it gives us a little night light at night, right? So the night is darkness, but it's not too dark. You know, there's always a reminder that the light is still there, that morning is coming. And we need that reminder in our lives, that in all of the darkness that we live in, there is a light. There is a light, and the morning is coming. And so day four, the lights, so that we could tell time and months and years. The Big Bang would suggest to us that billions of years ago, a ball of hydrogen exploded, resulting in the galaxies, planets, solar system, and life forms that we see around us today. One reason that some people think that the universe is 13.7 billion years old is actually based on an assumption about our understanding of the speed of light. And it's also based on this assumption that everything started with a Big Bang. And if a star that we can observe today through a satellite or whatever mechanism we use, if we read that to be 13 billion light years away, then the scientific conclusion is it's got to be at least 13 billion years old. Because how else could the light have gotten here? And so this is kind of the framework that evolution and secularists have taught us to work within, but it's a framework that's built on assumptions. Now, we take that a step further. If we could just look far enough into the universe based on these assumptions, based on this framework, we can literally see the universe of billions of years ago, because by the time the light gets to us, we're looking at what it was like back when it happened. This is the thinking. And so the recent launch of the James Webb Space Telescope has created a panic in the secular scientific community. Looking deeper into space, further back into time than has ever been done before, they expected to find undeveloped blobs. Instead, the James Webb Telescope is bringing back all this information of stars and galaxies and spiral galaxies, complicated, brilliant, and fully developed. You know, 17 times in the Bible it says God stretched out the heavens. He stretched out the heavens. Now, I'd ask the question, when God stretched out the heavens, was it immediately viewable, or would Adam and Eve have to wait billions of years to hold hands under the starlight? God stretched out the heavens, and he did it with his hand, and he created light particles and photons, and he created plants and animals mature. He created light before the light source. Is it possible that the light was already entirely viewable that came from these different light sources? The reading certainly makes it sound like it was. Light sources so that they could tell time. Not in a million years they'd be able to tell time, but they could tell time as of the time of creation. Astronomer Allison Kirkpatrick, commenting on the evidence coming in from the James Webb Telescope, she comments and she says, "That's a problem. That's a problem," she says, "because it contradicts earlier theories of galaxy evolution." And here's how it impacts her. She says, "I find myself lying awake at 3 a.m. wondering if everything I've done is wrong." Now, I don't stand here today presenting myself as a scientific authority. I just want to help you understand the Word of God and what the Lord wants us to take away from this. But I do want to be so bold as to say, In light of how many times science has had to correct itself, maybe we should be a little more humble before the Word of God when we think we know how it all took place. You know, give or take 13 billion years. And so we should give God some authority and some leeway to understand that when he stretched out the heavens and just put the stars out there, I don't know how all that took place and the impact that it had. But the Bible seems to say that they could see it right from the very beginning. Repeatedly, we discover that the galaxy is actually a lot more like Genesis than evolution. NASA pioneer and scientist Robert Jastrow says, "At this moment, it seems as though science will never be able to raise the curtain on the mystery of creation. For the scientist who has lived by his faith in the power of reason, the story ends like a bad dream. He has scaled the mountains of ignorance. He is about to conquer the highest peak, and as he pulls himself up over the final rock, He's greeted by a band of theologians who've been sitting there for centuries. I love his humility in admitting so much. Scientists estimate that there are a septillion of stars out there. Now, for those of us that are non-mathematicians sitting here today, we say, that sounds made up. Listen, it did to me too. I had to look it up. A septillion is one with 24 zeros behind it. That's how many stars are out there. And look with me how many words Scripture dedicates to the forming of stars. It's just five words. It's just five words he dedicates to the forming of stars. He gives 25 verses to the creation of stuff, but he dedicates 31,102 verses in the Bible to his plan of redemption for mankind. Because as much as the galaxies can put us in awe, as much as the galaxies are so brilliant for us to look at and to study, God is far more captivated with us. The Bible says, who can even count the thoughts he has of us? That's what he's concerned with in all of this. And so in 2 Corinthians chapter 4, verse 6, it says, "For it is the God who commanded light to shine out of darkness, who has shone in our hearts to give light of the knowledge of the glory of God in the face of Jesus Christ." Listen, there is darkness in this world, and there is also light. Agree? And in all of it, do you know what he wants you to know? He wants you to know the face of Jesus Christ. He wants you to be able to look into the face of the one who loves you and created you. He wants you to be able to look into the eyes of the one who was sent to die for the sins of the world. And he wants you to see the glory of God in Jesus Christ. What have you been created for? Not to live in the darkness, but instead to live in the light and to realize that you're not alone. That Jesus knows your name. That nobody can even count the number of thoughts that he has of you. And as we take communion here in a moment, we celebrate this kind of love. We celebrate the love of your Creator, the love of your Savior, that the same way he said, "Let there be light," and suddenly there was light shining into this world, that in the same way he shines light into our hearts, revealing to us the glory of God and the person of Jesus Christ. And maybe you're here this afternoon and you haven't experienced that revelation of Jesus Christ. I mean, as soon as the preacher gets up here and starts saying, "Jesus, blah, blah, blah, blah, blah, blah," I mean, you're just like, first you're zoned out, then you're asleep, and then it's happy dreams till we dismiss. Because the light hasn't shone into your heart, or you've closed yourself off to the ways that God's been revealing himself to you. But listen, every single day Jesus is speaking to you in his creation. Every single night he's revealing knowledge to you. Just go out and look at the stars. He's making himself known to you because he doesn't want you to remain in darkness. He wants you to be brought into the light. From the very beginning, man was created and it was good. But man handed authority over to Satan to rule over him instead of for God to rule over him. And it spiraled into centuries and centuries and generations of sin and brokenness and darkness. And so Christ came and died on a cross. He took the guilt and the shame of your sin and my sin, all of our sin, and he bore the wrath of the Father on that cross so that you could be brought out of darkness. That's what he was captivated from. I've got five words about stars because I've got to start telling you about this plan of redemption, Genesis tells us.
1: And that brings us to the end of today's study from Genesis chapter 1, verses 3 through 19. What a picture of the power and order of God, bringing light out of darkness and establishing the sun, moon, and stars exactly as he intended. We'll continue our journey through Genesis tomorrow. 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
4: Hi, I'm Dr. Doug Weiss, and for over 40 years as a licensed psychologist, I've helped countless individuals heal from life's deepest hurts and challenges. And here on Healing Time, you won't just hear powerful testimonies, you'll be equipped with practical steps and biblical tools to walk in real, lasting freedom in Christ.
5: Welcome to Healing Time. For many parents, conversations about sexuality can feel very scary to have with your children, but it's one of the most important things we can do. Today's guest is here to equip you for these challenging conversations. Today's guest is a certified health education specialist and the founder of Sex Ed Reclaimed. And she's here to equip you as parents and grandparents to foster healthy conversations with your children around their sexuality. You know, Healing Times is about having those conversations that the church may avoid. We need to have them. How to protect them from issues like pornography, the gender conversation, the lies of the enemy in general. Kristen Meele, welcome to Healing Time. So good to have you here.
6: Thank you.
5: I'm so proud of you, what you're doing and all that kind of stuff. And you're in the middle of this conversation on a regular basis.
6: Yep.
5: And your Sex Ed Reclaimed, it's a curriculum that moms and dads can download.
6: Yep.
5: Our churches can download.
6: Yep.
5: And it starts at what age?
6: It starts at age 3.
5: Starts at age 3 and goes all the way through high school,
6: yep,
5: right?
6: Okay.
5: All right. So, and this is important because it really is discipling kids.
6: Mm-hmm.
5: But what are some of the battles that you're seeing that our younger children and even our adolescents are getting bombarded with or hit with that might be unique to most parents? Like they didn't grow up with this stuff.
6: The battle now is different than when you were growing up, than when millennials were growing up. It's different because of the internet. Yes, it's different because of AI. AI is adding a whole another aspect, yep, to the conversation. I just recently had a Christian school reach out because their 6th or 7th graders were undressing the girls in their class via AI.
5: Mm-hmm.
6: This is a Christian school. Like, what do we do now? And it's in that crisis mode at that point. It's not in prevention mode. And so how do we deal with AI? How do we deal with, sure, social media, all of the advertisements coming at our kids right in the palm of their hand constantly, all of the sexual material they can find in an instant. And then also, what about the pronoun conversation and the gender conversation and stuff related to LGBTQ? Mm. Like, how do I talk about all of that when I barely knew anything about it growing up and nobody was talking to me? These are all legitimate questions. Mm-hmm. And that's really where my curriculum meets these parents where they're at, is you don't have the language, because why would you? There's so many conversations to have.
5: Right.
6: But press play, watch this together with your kids. See what the language is and see how to have it be a holy conversation in the home that can really direct back to God, but not in a condemning, legalistic, this is what you should do and this is what you shouldn't be doing, but rather in a way that is discipleship, that is a conversation, that is understanding your kid and understanding where your kid's
5: coming
6: from.
5: So you're talking to a teenage girl or boy, they're 14, 15 years old, about pornography. What would that sound like?
6: Well, it would start with recognizing the curiosity about pornography. Mm-hmm. For so long, we've naturally shamed pornography. Pornography's bad, don't look at it, get this, keep it away from you. Mm. But that doesn't recognize our inclination towards it.
5: Right.
6: I mean, you can watch people have sex at the click of a button. There is something very intriguing about that, even for a little kid who doesn't know what sex is. But as we know, if that's the child's first exposure to sex, it's traumatizing for their brain.
5: Yes,
6: they
5: don't
6: know what's happening.
5: I don't know the parents realize that pornography is sexual abuse.
6: Yeah.
5: And I've worked with guys, over 5,000 of them, who got caught in pornography at 10, 12, 13 years old and were imprinted, but it was actually sexual trauma.
6: Mm-hmm.
5: Because nakedness is holiness. That's why it's supposed to be covered. And it's the holiness that we're kind of attracted to, but it gets perverted.
6: Yes.
5: And that imprinting can last a life long. I mean, I'll never forget, I had a guy who was like 70 years old, and he can still remember the first naked person he saw on a playing card.
6: Yes.
5: Because of the imprint.
6: Exactly. Most of your watchers of this program probably can remember the first time they were exposed to porn. Exactly what they saw, no matter what age they are, because it's traumatic, because your brain doesn't know what to do with it, because it impacts you.
5: Well, it's outside
6: so strongly.
5: The norm. So, of course, your brain's going to recall it.
6: Right.
5: You know?
6: Right. Whether you were 7 or 20, you can remember what it looked like and what it did because it's so... There is something so intriguing about it. So I really think the conversation starts with that. Recognizing that, but then discussing, but what does it do for us? What is it really doing for us? Mm-hmm. This is how it hurts our relationships with others. This is how it hurts our future marital relationship if we're headed
5: absolutely.
6: That way.
5: I've had that conversation 1,000 times.
6: Yeah, this is how it hurts our relationship with God. This is how it hurts our connection to men and women. Porn always goes somewhere. One of the things I do as a sex educator is I teach groups of men who have recently solicited. So they've been caught by the police.
5: They've been
6: sent to this class as a way to reform. We call it solicitor education programs now. And these men come in and it is a variety of men. So many of them are married. Some of them are Christian, identify as Christian. And if you start to talk to them about what was your sex ed like, where did you learn about sex? So many of them mention their fathers or their mothers or porn. And honestly, the terrible things that were just passed down to them, whether intentionally or not. And I've heard honestly awful things in that classroom. And it gives me such empathy for them because yes, they've solicited women. Yes, they're at this point. Yes, this is bad.
5: That's the fruit.
6: Yes.
5: The seed was back then.
6: It was back then and they have a story. And that's not to sit and blame and be angry at their parents or angry at your parents, but it is to be curious about your story and how it got you to the point you're at, whatever your story is. And then to say, well, how can I move on from there? How can I heal? What counseling do I need? What conversations need to happen with my spouse that I can start to move forward and have a healthy and a holy sexuality?
5: But Sex Reclaimed wants to prevent the seed from growing.
6: Yes.
5: Like you want to be able to be in a situation with that 14-year-old. We've already talked about pornography and for them to say, hey, today someone flashed a picture. I'm just letting you know, Dad. I didn't go anywhere. I'm not ruminating on it. That's what happened today.
6: Yeah.
5: And it's like, oh, okay. You know, kind of like I flunked my test.
6: Yeah.
5: Okay. All right. Got an A. You know, it's a normal conversation where, an adolescent can say, I protected myself.
6: Yes.
5: You would be proud of me.
6: Right. I can share a brief story about that. A woman messaged me on my Instagram account and said, we use your curriculum and I want to share this with you. So her 9-year-old son watches my curriculum and I have an acronym around porn. And it basically says to little kids, if a bad picture happens, if you see something where people are naked, what you can do is stop, which is shut your eyes, tell an adult, open your mind to something else and play that something else, right? Go do something else, get away from it. So anyway, her son was playing with a neighbor boy, a friend, a family she likes, and the neighbor boy went on the computer and typed in naked women on YouTube. This boy immediately knew that's not something I need to look at because it really isn't good for me. It's not going to help me in any way. Even if I'm curious, it's going to do bad things for my life. He already knows that at 9. So he said, man, that's okay. And he shut the computer and him and his friend went and played video games. Later on, he told his mom about it. And the mom was able to call this neighbor family and say, hey, I want you to know this is something your kid is looking up. That is a really healthy, honestly beautiful response for this kid. And she messaged me and said, I think because of your curriculum, like that is the only thing that protected him in this situation. Granted, it was all the Lord, because I only do this curriculum because of the Lord. But if you don't talk about it, because so many parents are like, I don't want to talk to my little kid about that. Well, then you leave them high and dry in that situation where they go, I don't know, my friend's searching for naked women. Then I saw a bunch of naked women and then I saw explicit sex because there was no prevention tactics given to this child.
5: Right.
6: Prevention is huge. It's a massive part of healthy sex ed because it prevents abuse. It helps kids to know exactly what is happening when it's happened. You know, kids who are touched inappropriately, they can call it what it is when they're given correct names. Kids who start to be exposed to porn can say, no, I know what that does to people and it's not good, but only if they've had conversations about
5: it. Right. And, you know, we might have those conversations around alcohol and drugs.
6: Yeah.
5: Right. And Christians might have that conversation depending on their theology, but you're absolutely right. If we can prevent a seed from getting into the soil, because we're just fancy dirt. Okay. We're just dirt that talks. We were made out of dirt. Right. And lust is a seed. First lust, then sin, then death. And if a seed gets in there and it stays and keeps getting watered by lust, it will become the fruit of these men that you were talking mm-hmm. about. But if a mom or a dad or a grandparent can get involved, our youth group leaders are just volunteer. I mean, this curriculum, anybody can take it, right?
6: Anybody.
5: Right. So if you're in kids ministry, look at the ones that's appropriate, talk to your child minister, see if you can present some of this information with the parents present. You know, let's jump in, because if we can prevent our children from getting, it inoculates them from a lot of stuff. Sexual abuse, mm-hmm. Pornography, being raped, mm-hmm. and stuff like that, because we are setting them up for like, hey, this is a boundary here, and if someone does this, this is what you do.
6: Mm-hmm.
5: You yell as loud as you can,
6: yeah,
5: right? And you tell them, I am telling my mom and dad,
6: right.
5: Stop.
6: You're right.
5: Right?
6: I just had conversations with two people yesterday, adults, long past the time where they were sexually abused. And each of them said, if I had just known what was happening wasn't normal, I might have said something, mm-hmm. and I might have prevented a further decade of abuse. That's all.
5: Because they froze. Just, they didn't know what to do.
6: Of course. And any little kid who's being touched inappropriately or something's happening, they're thinking that this is normal, that this is a normal connection to the adult. This is, and which, of course, changes the course of their life. But if they're given language to say, hey, no, that's not okay. I mean, my daughter at 4 knew nobody should ever take pictures of you with your clothes off. And you should never be shown pictures, because those aren't honoring to people. They don't love and respect people well. Mm-hmm. I mean, I use really simple language when my girls were little. But the point is that they can immediately see something and call it what it is. Right. And that's important. Things need to be brought into the light. You talk about the seed analogy. I think about like a seed growing in a really yucky, gross, like in a gutter place, because I do think the seed's going to grow regardless, or growing in this like beautiful landscape like you have back here, right? And that's the difference, is where do you want your kid to grow and how? And every Christian parent puts their kids in church and puts them in good relationships, or tries to, and puts them in good communities. But what about this part of their life? Because their sexual health, their sexuality, their sexual formation, all of that is connected to their relationship with the Lord.
5: Well, it's also connected to their mental health.
6: Mm-hmm.
5: Like, I mean, depression, anxiety is rampant with teenagers.
6: Right.
5: But a lot of it's tied to this kind of issue.
6: Yes.
5: You know, they have their secret platform accounts, you name it, Facebook, Instagram, on and on and on. And they're doing things and saying things that they don't feel proud of, and it messes up their mental health, all right? They start seeing this perversion, it messes up their mental health. So like really loving your kids, and you want them to prosper as their soul prospers, but if their soul gets damaged and you're not preventing, you're kind of passively allowing the world to take a shot at your kids, instead of letting your kids have the shield, not just a shield of faith, but a shield of faith and intelligence to say no, to say, this is not what I want for me, because you proactively informed them. And you might feel passion for me, because for the last 40 years, I've lived with men and women who've lived with good Christian parents who failed in this area, and they became addicted, they became abused, they became damaged, and I've seen the real tears, the real pain, and the real trajectory of their lives being changed, because there was no inoculation. So if you're hearing passion from me, it is true. I want you to be the warrior for your child. I want you to be the warrior for your church. You don't need to be commissioned. You don't even need permission. You just go right to your leadership and say, I want to do this for the parents. I want to show this conversation. I want to have this information on sexreclaim.com. I want to start inoculating our church so that our kids are not the ones being ravaged by the enemy. And I want you to stay right where you are, because Kristen has more to share, and you want to definitely stay tuned.
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5: We're back with Kristen Mealay, the founder of Sex Ed Reclaimed. And Kristen, I want to get kind of more pragmatic. We've been talking about moms and dads, and they are responsible for this conversation. I mean, God's going to hold them responsible for what they did and didn't do, right? You know, we talk about the sheep. This is an important conversation to have. You have to have sex conversations with your children. It's your responsibility. If you don't like it, it doesn't matter. You know what I'm saying?
6: Yeah.
5: Like, it doesn't matter. I didn't like clean diapers, but it was my job.
6: Yeah.
5: Right? You know, there's some things in parenting you just don't like.
6: They're messy.
5: Right. And you just do it. So, but I want to take this further because most of our audience goes to church. Most of our audience, they sit in everywhere from Catholic, Baptist, Presbyterian, you name it, the charismatic, independent, and Baptist independent with six digits, you know, all the names, all that stuff, right? And they're sitting in church, and yet the kids are being ravaged.
6: Mm-hmm.
5: And it's my opinion that you don't have to be the pastor of that church to make this different.
6: Mm-hmm.
5: Okay, actually, pastors would love to have you do this, okay? They don't want to do it. Okay, I remember we were talking about pornography earlier, and I would talk to men's groups, and the pastors always loved when a guy stood up and said, listen, I'll lead the group.
6: Yeah.
5: I'll do it. And the pastor goes, phew, okay?
6: Mm-hmm.
5: And so talk about what Mary and Joe can do. Like, talk about church involvement in this conversation, even if it's just helping them get the curriculum and moving people in this direction so that they can start equipping them in this area.
6: My experience has been that some people are better equipped than others to do this, but it's not because of their education or if they're a sex ed teacher or have been a teacher. It's just their heart. There's something in them right now, even as they watch this program, that's going, ugh, like, I think I need to do this, right? It's that Holy Spirit nudge of, this is important to me, this matters to me. Maybe it is because of their story or their background, not getting this kind of education, but something in them is saying, go for this. And that's been my experience with people, is some people really reach out wanting to further this in their church, and others don't want to touch it with a 10-foot pole. And I think the first aspect of that is discernment and prayer. Like, ask God, is this what you're telling me? Is this what you want? Is this how you're encouraging me? Is this what I'm supposed to be doing in my local church or in some community aspect? One of the places I speak at is MOPS, which is now called MomCo. And those are women, right? They're groups of moms who want to learn and are engaging. And I come and talk to them because some of them want to hear about this, right? But it has to be that nudge of, I think I'm ready. I want to do this. I want to encourage my church. So first, pray, discern, follow the nudge, listen to the Lord, and then do it.
5: But this is also great homeschooler stuff.
6: Oh, yeah. That's my biggest customer.
5: You know,
6: homeschoolers.
5: If you're a homeschooler, we love you. We're so proud of you. But this is an area where some of the education, even that they're getting, there's a hole.
6: Exactly.
5: And this is where you can fill it in and get your homeschool groups together, and you can do it together so that you can go to sexedreclaim.com, get it, download it. But homeschoolers are really, they're really the most proactive parents, I think, as far as like really trying to be engaged, trying to be forward thinking. They're not passive generally.
6: Yeah.
5: Okay, the homeschoolers, and I think anyone who's been a teacher could easily do this. Any kind of teacher could do this.
6: Right.
5: Anyone who can read can do this.
6: Right.
5: Right, the qualifications are really low.
6: Yeah.
5: If you're a male or a female, you can do this. If you can read or push a button, you can do this. Right? You're qualified.
6: Right. And that's part of why I created this tool, is I wanted it to be something that people literally can just push play and engage with the material. All of my videos have pausing where you talk to your students, your children, where they can talk to each other, where they can journal if that's their preferred method. I have workbooks. It's really ways to fully learn this, because you talk about homeschoolers. So many of us, we check off math and science and literature and world history, and we don't do this. And this is a vital part. I mean, it's sex. It's where people come from. It literally
5: is
6: part of our,
5: our genesis.
6: Yes, it's the procreation. It's the beginning, the origin. So this is, you cannot not teach this topic. Like, if your children are homeschooling your grandchildren or you're homeschooling, you have to teach sex ed. And if you're not, you still have to teach sex ed. And if your church doesn't have it, then you need to do something about it, because this is such a part of who we are. And if you don't talk about it, then somebody else will, and it will be the world and culture. So anybody, as it comes to my curriculum, anybody can press play, right? And watch a video with their kids and talk about what they're learning. And it's a great way to see more of who your child is.
5: Or even like children's ministry.
6: Yes.
5: Could download this and take a clip and have this conversation with the parents
8: and say, hey, let's start here with your kids. Okay, you guys do this, I'll do this. Okay, the junior high leaders.
6: Yes.
8: The high school leaders.
6: Okay? Right.
8: We're all about, yeah, rah, rah, rah. You know, that's wonderful, but it's really important that we are actually taking that time that the church has paid oftentimes thousands of dollars for them to have their time mm-hmm. and pizza and fun and mm-hmm. all that entertainment, and some of them have game rooms and everything, mm-hmm. but to take some of the resources and just say, let's have the conversation.
6: Yeah.
8: And we're gonna invite your parents, mm-hmm. you know, so that they can know what we're talking about mm-hmm. and what they could talk about at home. Or even, I would love to see some youth pastors get the parents in a room and just play, you know, 15, 20, 30 minutes of your stuff and mm-hmm. go, okay, we as a church want to take the kids through this. This is what it costs. You guys go download it at home. Mm-hmm. And we're going to reinforce it on Saturday for 6 or 8 weeks.
6: Yes. I would love that.
8: This is what we're going to do.
6: Right.
8: Because we want our youth group to be the strongest, the purest. And that will actually attract people to a youth group. If you say, if the kids in church are saying, in our church, we're talking about sex for the next 6 weeks. Mm-hmm. That's evangelism. Mm-hmm. You'll get a bunch of lost kids in there and share the gospel with them. Like, you know, it's not like, you know, there's a lot of churches that do that.
6: Yeah.
8: Right?
6: Yeah.
8: So it won't even matter what church you're in.
6: Yeah.
8: They're going to come to your church because the teenagers will bring each other. Because mm-hmm. they're like, oh, no, your church is not telling you what my church is telling me. Mm-hmm. Okay.
6: Right.
8: And if you want to know about sexuality, stuff like that, come to my church Saturday. This is what we do. And it's really, really important. So anybody can do this, right?
6: Mm-hmm. Yeah, anybody can do it. Yeah,
8: okay.
6: It's very easy.
8: I want you to give an encouragement, really from your heart, to talk to first moms and dads, and then to church leadership.
6: Moms and dads, this is not an option. And this is also not a big hurdle. This is an opportunity for sexual discipleship, for fellowship, for forming better relationships with your kids. I think that sex ed needs to stop being this monster in the room and rather this doorway into a new relationship with your child. When you can discuss sex in the home or at church in ministry as easily as you can discuss other topics, that's a win for your family, that's a win for your community, that's a win for your church, that's a win for the kingdom. This is good. It is good to talk to your kids about the topic of sex and sexuality. If you have any different opinion than that, leave it behind because it's not true. Satan wants you to be silent on this topic. He wants the world to disciple your children on it. And he wants you to be afraid and stay in your fear and to also feel that it's too uncomfortable to touch. That's what Satan wants. What God wants is for you to disciple your kids, to talk to them regularly, and to have edifying connections with them about this topic that could change the course of their life. How often do we open up our phones, do we open up our computer and see a story, a Christian story even, about a Christian leader who has just fallen, right? They've succumbed to something, or a community, or we hear about it in our neighborhood, or we see divorce. We see issues with sexuality within the Christian community. This is prevention for that. This is how we start the conversation young, by doing it, by saying, this is what I want for you. This is what the Lord wants. And we're going to have these conversations regularly because they're important. Whenever I see stories like that in the news, all I can think about is, I wonder what that person's sex ed was like. I wonder what their experience of this topic was like as a kid. Even if they grew up in a great Christian family, I bet it was missing. I bet it was a missing piece because they don't know as adults how to foster healthy sexuality, how to live in accountability, how to have honest conversations about their own sin, their own addictions, their own ways that they're falling. They don't know how to talk about that because they didn't know how to talk about it then. When kids learn how to talk about it young, they can talk about it as adults. And that is good for the kingdom of God. This also doesn't just need to be a conversation for families. This needs to be a conversation in churches because it helps the congregation. It ministers to them. God cares about sex. The Holy Spirit cares about sex. They will speak into it. You don't have to have all the words to say. I'm a sex ed teacher and I still sometimes am confounded at what kids will ask me or parents will ask me, but the Holy Spirit can speak into those situations because he cares about it. And that's beautiful. That's the opportunity we have for our own fellowship with the Lord. If you trust him in this, when you're weak, he is strong. He provides the words. He provides the apologies, if that needs to happen, and the new opportunities that you need to continue to talk to your kids. So don't leave this behind any longer. The idea that sex ed is out of the home, that it's in the school system, that hopefully the church is doing it, nope. You can do this. You don't have to know every answer. All you have to do is be present.
8: We are in the most perverse generation in global history. Never before has perversity reigned. We are in the times when the prostitute lays down with all nations. That is the internet. It is mostly pornography. It is mostly sex crimes. This is what we're living in. And it is our responsibility as a Church of Jesus Christ to rise up and be the standard and to be the healer, to be the deliverer. Yes, we can keep solving the problems. We can have groups for men. We can have abortion groups and, you know, rape groups and all these things, but those are the consequences. We can actually be preventing this in our elementary school or junior high school or high schoolers and let them live free the way the Lord has created them to be, where the Spirit of the Lord is freedom. So if you feel bound that you can't, Jesus isn't in that room with you because he's an I Can God. Well, we know that many of you, you're on social media, so I want you to follow us on Instagram at Dr. Doug_HealingTime and subscribe to our YouTube channel at Dr. Doug Weiss. And you can also listen to the Dr. Doug Weiss podcast available on all major platforms and share these episodes, especially share this one, because this is a conversation that every believer has to have. Who are they going to be towards their children, towards their church, and allow this carnage to keep going on? I'm so appreciate Christian, I appreciate you being here. I appreciate that you took up this mission calling, you know, to go to the church and say, hey, we need to kind of wake up here and ring the bell. But you did more than that. You're not just the prophetic ringing the bell. You're like also the teacher says, and here's your book. Mm-hmm. Here's your curriculum.
6: Right.
8: I did it for you.
6: Yep.
8: You can do this, mm-hmm. you know, all that kind of stuff. Her website is sexedreclaim.com. I want you to go there right now, put it on your phone. Go through there, find out what you can do. If you're part of a church, get in the church and see who might be you can start moving in this direction. And let's have a great church. He's coming back for a bride that's pure. You can be part of that solution. Here at Healing Time, we want you to get up and do something. This is something for some of you to do today. I hope you're enjoying today's episode, but before we finish, I want to tell you about Jesus and how simple it is to make the most important decision of your life. If you've walked away from him or you've never made him Lord of your life, you can do that right now. Just repeat this prayer with me out loud. Say, Jesus, forgive me of my sins. 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
16: Uh-huh. Yep. I got 73 cents.
17: Wow.
18: Good job, Ned. I've got 53 cents.
19: Here's mine. 40 cents exactly.
20: Well, I know this will come as a shocker, but I only made 17 cents. I wish I had more. Weasels have never been very good at making money.
21: Oh, it's okay, Goose. You did good.
22: I've got 45 cents, and with what we had before, that makes $3.12.
16: Woohoo! Hey, not bad.
22: As we planned, we'll keep working and turning in empty bottles until we have $5, and then we'll be able to buy the telescope. As club treasurer, I can assure you that this money will never leave my side.
16: Hey, we better get home. There's a storm coming in, and my dad says it's gonna be a whopper.
22: Okay, club dismissed!
23: I hate it when you do that.
22: If you knew about treasurers, you'd know that they always end meetings like that.
23: I hate it when she does that.
20: Better run or you'll get wet! Bye!
16: See ya!
23: See y'all tomorrow!
13: As is often the case, Goose got herself a little distracted on the way home, and she got so wet from the rain she couldn't get any wetter. She just strolled along the river in the rain and played.
20: What's that? Something's looking all shiny there. It is! It's a coin! Who would put a hole in the middle? Oh, pirate coins have a hole in the middle. Oh, I found a bag of pirate coins. I'm rich, rich. Okay, hiding the money, going straight home.
23: It kept me up all night with the blowing and things crashing around.
22: Stacy, look at that one. CJ, don't you do it.
23: Woohoo! Did you see that one? It went everywhere.
22: Look at me. I'm soaked. I'm wetter than you are.
23: Sorry.
24: Uh-oh.
23: Gotta go. See ya.
22: Oh, you are gonna get it.
24: If you run really fast, you might dry off in a couple of hours.
25: Good morning. Good morning, Hugh. Coat's on the hooks, not on the floor. Thank you. Good morning. Why did I expect this?
23: Good morning, Miss Harbor.
22: Good morning. It's damp out there.
23: And cold. But it's a dry cold. Have you noticed?
25: Move your chairs by the heater and take off those wet shoes before you catch a cold.
23: Yes, ma'am.
22: Yes, Miss Harbor.
25: Thank you. Neatly, please.
13: Miss Harbor teaches grades 3 through 6 here at the James T. Collins Elementary School. All four classes are in the same room, and it takes more than a little organization and creativity to teach and care for four grades at once.
25: Okay, back to your seats now. We have a lot to do today. Class. Class.
13: Miss Harbor is really quite remarkable. She's a quiet, unassuming white-tailed deer, and she's downright shy when she's with other adults. Put her in a classroom of young'uns, and, well, you ain't quite seen teaching like this before. She's been known to teach history wearing a suit of armor.
25: Okay, now settle down and eyes forward. As I'm sure you know, we had quite a storm last night,

0: Papa Chuck's the best.
1: Papa Chuck! Papa Chuck! Everybody! Papa Chuck! Papa Chuck! Papa
2: Chuck! Goose, goose, honey.
1: Yep, okay. Quiet, everybody, and let's listen to Miss Harbor now.
3: You crack me up.
2: I spoke to Papa Chuck this morning, and he has had to order special nails for the roof. Nails with especially big, flat heads to hold the shingles down. They're not too expensive, and I thought it would be a wonderful thing if we could pay for the nails.
3: The third graders are in. We have a whole lot...
0: Gigi! We need to talk about it.
3: Talk about what?
0: Talk about it.
2: Come in with some ideas tomorrow. Now, let's get out your math books. Have a good afternoon, everyone, and don't forget about your homework assignment.
3: Okay, we need an emergency meeting at the fort, and we'll figure this out.
4: Yes, we will.
1: A meeting at the fortress? Now? Wait. I will meet you there. I just remembered something I need to do. Well, not at the fort, mind you, but somewhere else entirely.
4: Come on, let's go.
5: Tensions were pretty high between CJ and Stacy. The young'uns all strolled to the fortress, mostly without speaking a word, till they got to the old bridge over Salmon River. All those saved up words, they came a-spilling out all over the place.
6: CJ, what were you thinking? This money is all we have, and it's a club secret.
7: A secret?
6: Since when is it a club secret?
3: I'm the club treasurer, and I say our money's a secret.
1: Ah! You're on the bridge! What are you doing here? On the bridge. You were supposed to be at the fort, therefore not being here.
6: Hey, what's in the bag, Goose?
1: Bag? What bag? Oh, it's trash. Of no value whatsoever. Taking it to the trash place.
7: The dump?
1: The dump! Yes, the dump. We'll see you back here later. I'm going to the trash place. I mean the dump. No need to follow me. I'll be right back.
6: You don't own that money, Stacy. We need to take a vote. Marcia, Ned, who thinks we should give the club's $3 to the Shady Days Rest Home?
7: I think that's a good idea.
3: This is not a democracy. I was voted to be treasurer, and I am in charge of the money.
6: You are not. It belongs to all of us.
3: Give it here! It's my responsibility. Give it back!
7: Guys, cut it out!
6: You're messing with the wrong bear, Stacy.
1: Stop it, you two!
3: You are making me so mad!
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2: Lunchbox is down, and take your seats. Class, today we need to talk about a truth that if learned, you'll live your life without reproof. It's a lesson of trust. It's a lesson of joy. It's a lesson of community. If dismissed, this fact of life will cause calamity. You gotta share with others.
3: Here she goes again.
2: Do you hear what I said?
4: When she does,
2: you gotta share with others. There's
4: funny.
2: A plague in this land that'll spread from the sea to our mountain's majesty. Do you know what it's called? It's called the Scourge of Me.
5: I've never heard of it.
4: What'll it do?
6: Can you die from it?
2: It can make you sick. It can make you poor. It'll make you lonely. You might have it now, the Scourge of Me, but there's a cure. You gotta share with others.
5: I don't want to share.
7: The Scourge!
8: How do you know if you have it?
2: Let's say that this side of the room has all the food you need. And this other side, y'all are hungry. What you gonna do?
9: I'm gonna share with others!
2: Yes, you are! You're gonna share with others. You've got more clothes, you've got more food than you could ever need. And for those who don't, I stand up here to plead.
9: We're gonna share with others!
2: Let me hear it again.
9: We're gonna share with others!
2: But if you're sick with Scourge of Me, it's a fearful thing.

0: You want to go it alone. You want it all for yourself. You want to grab it and keep it and hide and share it with nobody that you know. You want to get him and have him and hold him and love him and stack him so your pile can grow. But while you sit there with your hands full of your treasury that you just won't share, what you'll have is misery. You'll find you've turned all of your friends into your enemies. And the cause will be, you've got the scourge of me.
1: Sounds like when someone gets real selfish.
0: They've got the scourge of me.
2: The scourge of me. Stacy, sound like anybody you know?
3: Knock it off, Ned. I'm not being selfish.
4: So, what if a kid I know, or just met 2 weeks ago, has it? What can she do about it?
5: That'll be tonight's homework assignment. In the morning, let's hear your ideas on how someone who is behaving selfishly can become a generous, giving person. I'll see you all tomorrow.
1: Money can sure mess with a person's head. It's only $3.
2: Actually, it's $2.47 after spilling it into the river.
1: Oh, she can make me so mad sometimes.
6: Ned is pretty much like most of the beavers you've met. He is a no-frills, just-the-facts-and-let's-get-it-done-now kind of guy.
2: What do you think Goose has found this time? She sure is keeping a big old secret, as much as Goose can keep a secret.
1: I'm not sure, but it's not just some shiny rock this time. She's acting especially strange. I need a little something. Want to go to the pharmacy and get an ice cream cone?
2: Is this a trick question?
1: It feels like a rainbow sherbet day.
4: I'm rich! I'm rich! Gator House with! Whoa! Yo ho ho! And a pirate's treasure for me! Now that I'm rich, I can do anything I want! But I'll need to keep it a secret, or everybody will want my money. I'll have to keep a low profile. I'm so happy! I'm so rich! I'm very happy and rich! I'm happy because I'm rich, and I'm rich because... well, because of all this money!
6: While Goose is enjoying her treasure by herself, unwilling to share with others, and therefore unable to enjoy it with others, Stacy and Marcia are headed for the old folks' home, the Shady Days Rest Home, to do some thinking out loud with Papa Chuck.
7: On the roof. Hi, Stacy. Marcia. Hey, could one of you girls toss me that tape measure down there?
8: Sure thing, Papa Chuck. Here you go.
7: Thanks.
8: Papa Chuck, I need to ask you about something.
7: Well, I can't stop working. Looks like a storm's coming in tonight. And I need to get this hole covered or there'll be more rain inside than there is out. Why don't you stand on that wagon over there, and you can talk to me while I'm working.
8: You bet. Oh,
7: but be careful of the table with the screws and nails on it.
8: Oh, sorry about that, Papa Chuck. It was an accident.
7: That's okay, Marcia. Why don't you put everything back while we're talking?
8: Okay.
6: Marcia's about the sweetest young moose you'd ever met. She means well, but she has a real problem keeping herself under control.
8: Whoops! Oh, I didn't see that ladder. Oh, I'll get it. I'm not clumsy. I've just been on a...
7: growing spurt. Yeah, I know.
6: She's been on a growing spurt now for better part of a year. The downside is all her growing is mostly taking place in her legs. The fact is, she's mostly legs. Most of the time when she wants to go left, it takes so long for the message to get to the end of her hooves that she ends up knocking something over before the going left can take place.
8: I thought you were done with the roof.
7: Well, I should be by now. I ran out of the right kind of nails. The ones I've got, the heads are too small, and when the wind blows, the shingles pull right through. I'm just trying to get this tarp in place temporarily.
8: The nails are what I wanted to talk to you about.
7: I know. CJ came by already.
8: What did he tell you?
7: Pretty much the whole story. $3, tug of war, money in the river, everyone mad at each other. About cover it?
8: He thinks in such simple terms. The world is really a pretty complex place.
7: Well, it certainly can be.
8: We have, the club I mean, $2.47 that we raised to buy a telescope.
7: Having money can be a tricky thing. The Bible says that if you want to be great in God's kingdom, you gotta be a servant of all. If you're a Christian, that's kind of our job description. To serve God and others.
1: But we can serve God better if we have lots of money, right?
7: Stacy, God doesn't care how much you've got. He just wants you to share whatever you have.
4: I've got the scourge. I can't stand it anymore.
7: Whose?
4: Here it is. Take it.
1: What were you doing in there?
4: Well, I put it in the storm drain, but I'm done with it. I'm giving it all to the Shady Grady rest home.
7: Goose, what have you got there?
4: Oh, it's the pirate treasure I found. Take it. I've got the scourge of me. Oh, take it all.
9: Hey, guys. Goose found the pirate treasure. CJ! CJ, come here!
4: You won't believe it!
1: Would you look at that?
4: Oh, I thought it would make me happy, but I'm lonely, I feel selfish, and I think I slipped a disc. I've got the scourge of me, and I don't know how to cure it.
1: Wow, look at that bag. Is it really gold?
10: There must be a billion dollars in there.
11: Yeah, but after taxes, it's not really...
12: Watch out, look!
7: This is very generous of you, Goose. Let's take a look at these gold doubloons.
4: Well, they're really just pirate coins.
12: Hey, is it true about the treasure?
13: Let's see the gold coins.
4: You can build a whole new building with that.
11: Let's see. What do they look like?
14: For Goose is a jolly good weasel.
15: For Goose is a jolly good weasel.
16: For Goose is a jolly good weasel.
17: Nobody can.
4: It's just my way of saying thank you to all the people who are... What? What's wrong?
7: Well, Goose, those coins...
2: They're buttons. Your gold doubloons are brass buttons.
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7: Will you men give me a hand with that tarp? It's not secure yet.
13: Yep, sure
20: That'll
13: will.
20: Be right there.
4: They're not buttons. I've seen pictures of pirate coins before, and they have one hole in the middle, just like this. Buttons have at least two holes, you silly.
21: Those are defective buttons the general store threw out. A bunch were made with only one hole by mistake. I was taking them to the dump. We knew they fell off the truck on the way. We just didn't know where.
4: I know where. My treasure is a bunch of defective buttons.
1: Goose, come inside. You're getting soaked.
7: Thanks, fellas. That should hold it. What are you all doing out here? Get inside.
1: Goose, I got your buttons.
9: I forgot my money.
1: You had it by the storm drain.
4: Car! Car coming! Oh, everybody stop, look, and listen.
1: Hey, where's the money?
9: Gone. Washed it right down the storm drain.
7: All right, everybody.

0: I can't believe I was being so selfish with defective buttons.
1: Goose, come here. Wrap up in this and warm up by the fire.
2: Hey, I got 5 buttons here on my coat. I bet I could buy a new house.
0: Oh, I'm so embarrassed.
1: Listen up here, all of you. There will be no making fun of Goose or anyone else. Son, what do you say?
2: Sorry, Goose.
0: I can never go back to school again.
1: I know some of you folks have given both time and money to the roof project. But do you realize that Goose gave everything she had? Goose, look at me. That was a great thing you did out there. You made a great sacrifice. It doesn't matter that it wasn't gold. God doesn't want your money. He wants your heart. And you gave your heart in a big way. I am proud of you. And I think you've made God smile.
0: You really think so?
1: I do.
3: Yeah, we're getting some cocoa and cookies set up over here for you guys. Should be ready in just a minute or two.
4: All right.
3: Yes.
5: She gave up all she had, and I wouldn't give up a few dollars.
0: You had it too. You had the scourge of me.
5: I'm so embarrassed.
0: You know, I don't think... Wait a minute. I don't think I have it anymore. I'm cured! I don't have the scourge! I'm scourgeless! Why don't I have the scourge of me anymore?
1: You shared what you had. You're not quite cured. You both need to apologize to your friends and ask forgiveness from God.
5: Maybe someone else should be club treasurer.
4: Oh, I could do it! I could do it!
3: Okay, the snacks are ready.
4: Snacks? All right, okay.
3: Okay, snack cleanup time.
5: Maybe Ned should be treasurer.
6: Well, the rain moved on, and everyone pretty much headed on home. Except for Papa Chuck, who worked on the roof well into the night. Goose and Stacy did apologize for their selfishness and ask forgiveness of God. And y'all ought to know by now that whenever you ask forgiveness from God, it gets forgiven. The next morning, on their way to school, the Cubs heard Miss Harbor ringing the school bell, but not from the front step of the schoolhouse like she usually does.
7: Where's that coming from?
5: I don't know.
7: Over there? Something's going on. Let's go.
0: What's happening? Where's everyone going?
5: Come on, let's find out.
8: Hey, have you seen it?
5: What?
8: The roof! Go look at the roof!
5: Oh no, did it get wrecked again? Wow, would you look at that?
0: I don't get it.
5: Oh, Goose, look at the roof.
4: Goose, Stacy, come here.
3: Congratulations, Goose. Couldn't have happened without you.
0: I don't get it.
1: Goose, come here and see it up close. Here, get on my shoulders.
0: But I...
5: She doesn't get it.
9: Goose, all those defective buttons you gave. Papa Chuck used them to hold down the shingles.
8: He put a skinny nail through the hole of the buttons. He used them like a washer.
1: The skinny nails with the little heads are now skinny nails with very large heads.
0: So my worthless, defective buttons?
1: They were perfect for holding down the shingles.
5: It's beautiful, really. Look how the sun makes them sparkle.
9: Oh, it looks like gold from here.
10: Now, little lady, you and Papa Chuck have done a wonderful thing here. You know, for as long as I live, when I look up and see the morning sun shining off those buttons on the roof, I'll remember that a little weasel gal gave everything she had to help us stay safe and out of the rain.
0: It was just a bunch of buttons.
1: That's the best part about sharing. God takes what you give and turns it into a blessing for others and for you.
11: Excuse me, pardon my interruption. I would like to make a donation to the roof project.
1: Well, thanks, Maurice.
11: While I was installing a skylight for Genevieve...
1: You agreed to a skylight?
11: Ugh, it's a very painful subject. Please, let me go on.
1: Sorry, go on.
11: Well, I heard a great rushing of water outside. When I ran out, the water had passed, and right there before me was this. $2.47.
5: Stacy? That's very generous of you, Mr. Maurice.

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Sometimes it's that piece of pie. Can't part with that, don't want to try. And that's our tune in every key. 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

0: To Have and Give Not was written and directed by David Carl. 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
3: He ran off to surprise Katrina with a call.
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0: And that was how I spent my time and the board's money at the archaeological mission in the Middle East. Look over the papers, and if you have any questions, why just let me know.
1: Thanks, Whit.
0: Oh, and let me say that as a member of the board, I think we should stay committed to supporting missions around the world, even expanding our support. And as one who has served on one of those missions, let me thank you, the board, for your generosity. It's an experience I won't ever forget. Michael?
2: Nice job, Dad.
0: Thanks.
1: I appreciate those words, Whit. I know we've been saying it all morning, but I don't think we can overstate our gratitude to you for giving your time and talents to the Middle East Project. A better man couldn't have been found in our time of need, which is probably the ideal lead-in to our next discussion, the future of our missions. Whit, we agree that it's imperative for Universal to financially support missions, not only out of our sense of Christian commitment, but to fulfill our philanthropic goals as well, goals that you helped to establish when you founded this organization. And that's why we think it's vital for us to explore new missions possibilities, and why the board has voted, and save for one opposer, have something else we need to ask you to do, Whit.
0: Something else? Jason said you had something else up your sleeves. What's on your mind?
1: Well, Whit, what we have to say is very serious. It'll need your deepest and most prayerful consideration.
0: Well, that was quite a shock. In a million years, I would never have expected it.
2: Any idea what you want to do?
0: No. Though Mike said there was one person who voted against the idea, and I've been wondering... Wait a minute. Is that Eugene?
2: Good grief. It is.
0: Eugene! What are you doing here?
3: Mr. Whitaker, Jason. What a relief. I tried to check in, but they said I didn't have a room and couldn't get one without your approval.
2: Oh, I knew this would happen when you didn't check in yesterday. You stay put. I'll take care of it.
0: What happened to you, Eugene? You look awful.
3: Oh, I didn't get any sleep. I was up all night trying to prove that I wasn't the head of a local ring of malicious hackers.
0: What? Prove to who?
3: To whom? The Lakeshore Police. They nearly arrested me, Mr. Whitaker. If I didn't have my passport to prove I've been out of the country for the last couple of weeks, they would have.
0: Well, but why did they think you were a hacker in the first place?
3: Well, because in my panic and delirium, I broke into the hotel's computer system to find out Katrina's room number.
0: Oh, Eugene, you didn't.
3: I'm ashamed to admit that I did. It was only thanks to Mr. Shanks's intercession that I was let off with a $100 fine and not jail.
0: But what happened to Katrina? Did you talk to her?
3: Alas, no. Brandon took her to the university for a Christian fellowship meeting or something like that. It sounds like a contrived excuse to get her away from me.
0: Eugene, one of the side effects of jet lag is a profound sense of paranoia.
3: Are you saying I'm paranoid, Mr. Whitaker? I suppose you've talked to other people about this?
0: Eugene.
3: Oh, no. It was a joke. Poor joke. yes, Mr. Whitaker, I am jet lagged and tired, and my perspective is less than balanced, but I have to talk to Katrina. Are you still flying to Odyssey this afternoon?
0: Well, actually...
2: Eugene, you're all taken care of. Here's your room key.
0: Thanks.
2: Oh, and I changed our flights to Odyssey from this afternoon to later tonight.
3: You changed the flights? Why?
2: I'm sorry, I should have asked you first, but I didn't think you'd object to having a few more hours with Katrina. Do you?
3: I'm doubtful she wants a few more hours with me, to be brutally honest, but why are we leaving later?
0: Oh, we have a series of meetings this afternoon with the board, Eugene. They've asked me to do something, and we need to work out a few more details.
3: You've been gone for what seems like years to the Middle East. What more could they ask you to do?
0: Well, they want me to serve as an ambassador to the various missions we support around the world.
3: What precisely does that mean?
0: They want me to go back overseas on a kind of mission tour.
3: But that means you won't be going back to Odyssey. You have to return to Odyssey.
0: I will return to Odyssey, Eugene. We're all going tonight.
3: Then I presume you told the board no?
0: I think your jet lag is causing you to jump to conclusions.
3: What?
0: Slow down and listen. I'm going back to Odyssey to rest and to pray for God's leading about whether I should say yes or no.
3: But you can't leave us again.
0: That's up to God, as all things are. Just like your situation with Katrina. I think you need to stop for a minute and remember that. It's in God's hands.
3: I'll remember. Though I don't dare stop for a minute. I have to find her and resolve this mess.
2: Eugene, I think Dad's right. Why don't you go up to your room and get some sleep?
3: Sleep? Sleep? While Brandon continues to weave his tangled web?
0: Oh, Eugene, calm down. Now think of your Bible.
3: My Bible?
0: In 1 Corinthians 13.
3: The chapter describing love, yes.
0: Now, it doesn't say love is panicked. It's patient and kind and wants what's right for others. Your rushing around doesn't exactly reflect those attributes now, does it?
3: No, sir.
0: Now, get some rest and think about those verses. Please?
3: Yes, Mr. Whitaker. After I talk to Katrina.
0: Oh,

0: Yes? Eugene, what a surprise.
1: Mr. Shanks, what are you doing here?
0: Oh, what am I doing at my house? Is that what you're asking?
1: Well, I mean, I thought you and your wife were going to have a second honeymoon at Lake Shore.
0: We were, but somehow the mood got ruined.
1: Oh, yes, I'm sorry. And let me again say how grateful I am for you helping me with the police, you see.
0: It wouldn't look good for one of my daughter's suitors to have a record. You're here for Katrina?
1: Yes, sir.
0: She's at the university.
1: University. Yes, sir. Do you know where she is at the university? I didn't want to cause a commotion by getting lost there.
0: Oh, you seem determined to cause a commotion no matter what you do. Come with me. I'm about to practice my tennis.
1: I'd rather not take up any more of your valuable time, sir.
0: This is my daughter's life you're affecting. We have all the time I want. Come on.
1: Yes, sir. Nice tennis court.
0: Thanks. Eugene, you love my daughter, don't you?
1: Yes, sir, I do.
0: And I've been under the impression that she loves you.
1: I hope so.
0: Yet the two of you seem bound and determined to wreck your relationship. Why is that?
1: Well, I've been pondering that same question, sir.
0: Yeah, so have I. Did you ever stop and ask yourself if... maybe you aren't really meant for each other.
1: Meant for each other?
0: You may love each other, but that doesn't mean you're right for each other. Ow.
1: I understand what you mean. Brandon said as much to me yesterday. Is this the proverbial party line?
0: Young man, we're talking about my daughter. I don't need a party line when it comes to her future and well-being.
1: Oh, of course not, sir. I didn't mean to be disrespectful.
0: So... what are your intentions?
1: My intentions?
0: Yes. Are you two going to continue this cat and mouse game?
1: Well, I don't think I can accurately...
0: It's time to fish or cut bait, Eugene.
1: Cat, mouse, fish, bait? I'm not certain exactly...
0: Oh, stop it, Eugene. You know what I'm talking about.
1: I hope to ask Katrina to marry me, though her not speaking to me has proven to be a slight obstacle.
0: There's another obstacle.
1: There is?
0: You haven't asked me.
1: Oh. No, sir, I haven't.
0: Why not?
1: Well, frankly, I didn't believe you'd say yes. I was sure you'd give your blessing to Brandon and not to me.
0: Your assumptions are making a fool out of you, Eugene. And whether you thought I'd say yes or no isn't the point. You should have asked me.
1: You're right, Mr. Shanks. Please forgive me. I've made a mess of this entire situation. May I ask Katrina to marry me with your permission, sir?
0: You may ask her.
1: Thank you.
0: But you better hurry up.
1: Why?
0: Brandon has already asked my permission.
1: What?
0: You both have my permission, but I want the right man for my daughter. Do you understand?
1: What, pray tell, is your criterion for the right man?
0: The one she chooses, of course. You'll find Katrina at the Student Union building on the campus.
1: Thank you, Mr. Shanks.
0: Oh, I hate this game.
1: A directory. There must be a directory around here. The Christian Fellowship meeting is... ooh, it's right here.
2: Bob says to bring a clipboard for the survey.
1: Sorry.
2: The rest of us should remember to pray for the team. They're up against a lot of antagonism from some of the other campus groups. And what else? I think that's all. Katrina.
3: Yes, thanks, Brandon. The local Bible study group will meet in Taft Hall instead of the administration building next Monday. And we need to pray for Debbie. She's having her knee operated on.
2: Okay, thanks. Did everybody get that? Okay, any other prayer requests? No? All right, then. Look, let's gather into small prayer groups of three each, remembering all these requests.
1: Psst, Katrina! Katrina!
4: Eugene!
1: I'm here to talk to you.
4: Hi, my name's Rodlin.
1: Greetings, Rodlin. Would it be possible for us to go somewhere else?
4: No, we're supposed to pray here. Do you two want to pray alone?
1: Yes!
4: No! Eugene, this is most inappropriate.
3: I told you I needed time.
4: Maybe I should find another group.
3: No, Rodlin, stay right here. We're going to pray. Eugene can leave if he has other intentions.
1: Well, of course not. I'll be happy to pray with you.
4: Okay, let's pray as the Spirit leads.
5: Dear Father, thank you for this opportunity to come into your presence, to bring our exposed hearts and minds to your merciful light. Thank you for your ready forgiveness, a forgiveness that reaches out to us even when we make petty mistakes. I can only pray that each one of us in this group can also learn to be forgiving. For example, when one person ruins wedding anniversaries, it's a small offense that you are ready to forgive. But there are others who have hardened their hearts. Teach her to forgive our foolish mistakes, as you do every second of every day.
3: Precious Lord, you have given us your Spirit to help us discern your will in our lives. That discernment gives us the wisdom to put ourselves in the place of others, to empathize with their feelings and concerns. You call us to maturity in our thoughts and behavior, and to trust each other in your love. There are those here who don't seem to understand that aspect of your Spirit. Trust is elusive, and maturity is a struggle. Help him to see that he can't simply barge in and expect an easy reconciliation when I asked him to be patient.
4: Dear God, I want to pray for...
1: Dear Majestic Lord, reconciliation is never easy, but it certainly is attainable if certain people are willing to communicate.
3: Dear Lord, you call us to silence, to wait on you and seek your perspective in our lives. Help some of us to be sensitive enough to see that at least one of us wants to do what's right.
4: As I was saying, Lord, I'd like to pray...
1: Lord, give some of us the willingness not to latch onto just one tiny problem and cling to it as an excuse to...
4: That's it. I think I'll move to another group now.
3: Eugene!
1: Please, Katrina, I'm not here to argue. However, I have to say that to run and hide with Brandon has been less than conducive to effective communication.
3: I am not running and hiding with Brandon. Why are you so insecure about
2: Excuse me, but you're bothering the other prayer groups.
1: You merely whisper his name and he appears.
2: That wasn't a whisper, and I think we should take this outside.
1: Are you challenging me? Where's my glove?
3: Eugene, stop it! You're being positively childish!
1: Me? Yes. Childish?
2: Whoa.
3: Yes.
2: Listen to me.
3: He starts.
2: Stop it! Now look, there are people who have come here to pray. Mm-hmm. I suggest the three of us, we take a few minutes and do that very thing silently. And then we can meet in the cafeteria and talk this out.
1: You don't have to posture your spirituality, Brandon. Talking this out is all I wanted from the start.
3: Eugene.
2: Just be quiet and pray.
1: All right.
3: Be quiet and pray.
1: All right.
3: Eugene, I really think you're having a nervous breakdown. When's the last time you slept?
1: Well, I had a nap on the plane approximately 46 hours ago, but I don't think my sleeping habits are relevant here.
2: I think they're very relevant. You know what lack of sleep does to people's perspective?
1: Please, Brandon, I don't wish to be lectured by you about the effects of sleep deprivation. If anything, I've been upset by the course this situation has taken.
3: You've been upset?
2: Hold on, Katrina. Eugene, what course are you talking about?
1: The deceit, for starters.
3: Deceit?
2: Deceit?
1: Yes. You came to my room with a ruse to divert me from talking to Katrina while you sneaked her away from the lodge.
3: Eugene, I wanted to leave. I needed to get away, to think and to pray.
1: So I was told. But it certainly was handy for Brandon, wasn't it? To wield his influence on you whilst you thought and prayed?
2: What are you talking about?
1: Are you going to deny that you intend to ask Katrina to marry you? You see? Your very expressions tell me that my concerns have been justified. While I remain faithful to our relationship in Odyssey, you are here being mentored by Saint Brandon.
3: Eugene, Brandon has already asked me to marry him.
1: Well, of course he has. I should have known I'd be a step behind. Don't sugarcoat it, Katrina. How did you respond?
3: I told him that I would like to think and pray about it.
1: I see.
3: Even though you're jealous and you're obviously in denial,
1: I am not in denial.
3: Yes, you are. Brandon happens to be a very kind, mature, and insightful person. And I'm honored that he asked me to marry him.
1: Then why did you say you had to think about it?
3: Because I love you, Eugene.
1: Oh? You do?
3: Yes, I do.
2: Well, I think this is where I make my exit. I'll be in the meeting if you need anything.
3: Thank you, Brandon.
1: Katrina, I'm at a loss. If you love me, then why haven't we been able to talk for the past 22 hours?
3: Like I've been telling you, I need time to think and to pray. Why is that so difficult for you to understand? Why don't you see how your behavior over the past day or so has threatened me and my love? It's as if you've been in this childish panic over losing your favorite toy. But I'm not a toy, Eugene, and we can't be childish or panicked about love.
1: Oh, I agree completely.
3: You know, you may not believe this, but while you've been running around like a madman, mm-hmm. Brandon has been your advocate. Mm-hmm. Do you know why? Because he's committed to my being with the right person. He's not just saying it, Eugene. It's what he really wants. If it's him, he'll be really happy. If it isn't, and the right person is someone else, he'll also be really happy. It's because he wants what's best for me. That means a lot. And on the other hand...
1: On the other hand, I've been behaving as if I want what I think is right for me. I guess I see it now. In my panic, I have indeed been self-serving. Oh, Katrina.
3: Eugene, I want my head and my heart to come together so I can make a mature decision. I won't make it lightly nor on a whim of emotion. I love you, and I believe you love me. But that doesn't mean I'm the best person for you or that you're the best person for me.
1: Well, then again, how much longer can we go on wondering or second-guessing ourselves? I understand your feelings, Katrina. I admit that I've been acting foolishly, and I wouldn't blame you if you decided to marry Brandon now. Love and its accompanying emotions are new to me, and I'm rather inexperienced with how to handle them. But I will ask you this question, humbly and with a contrite spirit, because I think it's time to quit torturing ourselves. As your father said, it's time to fish or cut bait.
3: What are you saying, Eugene?
1: Well, I know I'm immature in areas of love and even in Christianity. But I believe that we could have a wonderful, God-filled future together. We can think and pray for days, months, even years, as we have. But there comes a time to make a decision. So I'm asking you, and would like an answer right now, Katrina, will you marry me?
6: Want to contact us about the episodes you're hearing? 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We always love hearing from you.
7: We better get on the plane, Dad.
8: No, I want to wait for Eugene. What if he doesn't make it?
7: He can catch a later flight.
8: Well, I'd rather wait. You go on if you want.
7: No, sir. I won't get on without you. Do you think he worked everything out with Katrina?
8: I couldn't begin to guess. With his frame of mind lately, anything can happen.
1: Wait! Hold that airplane! Wait!
7: Here he comes.
8: Oh, thank God.
7: Well, look who's with him. We were worrying about you.
1: Sorry I'm late.
8: Hello, Katrina.
3: Oh, hello, Mr. Whitaker. It's a pleasure to see you again after such a long time.
8: Oh, likewise. But we do have to get on that plane.
3: Oh, right. Well, have a nice flight.
8: I will.
7: Hello, Katrina.
3: Hi.
7: Bye, Katrina.
3: Bye.
7: Come on, let's go, guys.
8: Right behind you. Come visit us in Odyssey, Katrina.
3: I'll do my best. Farewell.
1: Goodbye, Katrina. I love you.
3: And I you. Give my love to everyone in Odyssey, will you?
1: I will.

0: Well, that was touching. Can I assume we have a happy ending here?
1: Yes, Eugene. My heart has been in my throat all day. What happened?
2: I asked her to marry me and requested an immediate answer so as not to prolong our agony.
0: Whoa, that's kind of aggressive of you, isn't it? What, did you get tired of pussyfooting around?
2: In a manner of speaking, yes.
1: What did she say?
2: She said, no.
0: No?
1: Eugene.
2: More than that, I believe our relationship is over. If she's as smart as I think she is, she'll marry Brandon and they'll live happily ever after.
0: But she said she loves you.
2: Well, she does. And I love her. But that doesn't mean we're right for one another. You of all people should know about that, Jason.
0: Yeah, sure, I do. I don't know, but it seems kind of crazy with you guys. Are you sure you didn't misunderstand?
2: No, I didn't misunderstand. Things couldn't be more clear. So clear, in fact, that I can admit the truth and still feel a profound peace about it. I have seen myself as the emotionally stunted, spiritually immature person that I am, and I accept it. Now I am truly forced to leave Katrina and my heart in God's hands, where they should have been all along.
0: But what now? What are you going to do?
2: I'm going to try to sleep for several days, if possible.
0: This is amazing. Hey, well, what about you, Dad? Surely you have something to say about it.
1: Well, Eugene's right. Our hearts, our desires, our futures are all in God's hands. It's just a shame that it takes something painful to make us realize it.
0: Well, this will make for a great homecoming to Odyssey. Just when I thought things were going to settle down for a while.
1: Settle down? I have a feeling that things are just getting stirred up.

0: Over the past couple of episodes, we've seen Eugene run himself ragged trying to work things out with Katrina. Often in our lives, we try to rush ahead because of our feelings or plans. But God wants us to slow down and wait for Him to reveal to us what we should do. Like we saw with Eugene, the consequence for not slowing down and seeking God can be heartbreaking. When you feel impatient or want to take situations into your own hands, stop and read Psalm 27. There the psalmist says, "Your face, Lord, do I seek," and later asks God, "Teach me your way, O Lord, and lead me." The Bible shows again and again that being patient and leaving our lives in God's hands is a sign of spiritual maturity. You know, I'd love to hear what you think about this latest turn in Eugene's relationship with Katrina. Why don't you write to me? Our address is Adventures in Odyssey, Colorado Springs, Colorado, 80995. 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It's called The Right Choice. 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And I'm Chris, hoping you'll join us again next time for more Adventures in Odyssey.
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9: There are people who are in need, who have needs, and God impresses your heart to say something to them, to give them something, to go see them, to express some form of love to them. Don't make excuses, just be obedient to God. He would not impress your heart to do something if there were not a need. He would not impress your heart to do something, to go, to be, to give, if God didn't have in mind something specific He wanted to accomplish.
10: The subject of giving makes many Christians stiffen with resistance. But for others, it's something that brings great joy. If you find fulfillment in meeting the needs of others, then you may have the gift of giving. Today on In Touch, the teaching ministry of Dr. Charles Stanley will learn about this spiritual gift as we continue our series, Living in the Power of the Holy Spirit.
9: Each believer has a motivational gift. That is the thing that gives you the most sense of confidence when you operate out of that gift. You'll have the greatest sense of fruitfulness, being more productive that way, greatest sense of contentment because you're operating and working out of that particular gift. Now, a person can have any one of the seven gifts that he mentions and do well at whatever vocation God called you. For example, a person can have the gift of service and be an excellent administrator. A person can have the gift of mercy, for example, be an excellent leader. So it doesn't mean that just because you don't have that particular specific gift doesn't mean you can't do well at what you do. The issue is not what you're calling or what your profession, but the issue is, do you know what that spiritual gift is? You will operate out of that. And so when it comes to the gift of giving, what does he mean when he speaks of the gift of giving? Let's look at the characteristics and you ask yourself the question, well, certainly I don't have the gift of giving because I'm not wealthy. It has nothing to do with being wealthy. You could have the gift of giving and being wealthy. You could have the gift of giving and not be wealthy. So it's not so much how much you have, but your attitude about it and what you do, how resourceful you are, and how you take care of those resources. So what's one of the first characteristics? One of the first characteristics is this, and that is a person who has the gift of giving is able to see resources. They're able to identify things that oftentimes people overlook. And so that person is able to make wise purchases, wise use of their money in order to have money to give for the Lord's work. And whereas someone would say, well, I just don't have anything to give, the person with the gift of giving, they're able to see, well, if I use this wisely, if I expend my resources wisely here, if I don't purchase that at this time, I'll have more to give to the Lord's work. And so they're able to plan ahead. That's why they have resources to give, because they're very careful with their money. A second characteristic of this person is simply this, and that is they desire, when they give, to feel a part of the work. The person with the gift of giving isn't somebody who just sort of gives with no relationship. They first of all give themselves. They have to see that they're involved in that work. For example, whether it's some other ministry or whether it's a church or whatever it might be, they want to be involved themselves. Their heart's got to be in it. They just don't give it out there and spread it out and have no relationship. They want to be involved. They want to feel like they're a part of it. They want to feel like that they're making a contribution to the Lord's work. And so their heart goes before their money. And oftentimes that person needs assurance in their heart. They need assurance that their decision is a decision that God has enabled them to make, not just giving it, but they want to be certain that God has led them to give, because their heart is there, not just their money. A third characteristic that's so evident in them, and that's this: they desire to give high quality things. For example, the person with the gift of giving isn't going to find the cheapest thing they can find to give you a gift, but they're going to buy something that is of the quality that they can be proud that they gave it, not that they want credit. And also, they want to give the kind of gift that has a lasting value to it. They don't buy trinkets and junk. They want to buy something that has a lasting value that will be meaningful to you because it was meaningful to them to purchase it. And, of course, there's also the characteristic that they hope that their gift is an answer to prayer. The person with the gift of giving is very careful. And so they hope that somehow that they have discovered a need, and without you even mentioning it, that they are able to meet that need, and they get the greatest pleasure in recognizing the fact and realizing that they, without being told, have given to meet a need that God impressed them to give. The person with the gift of giving lives with a sensitivity. They live with a sensitivity of what is God saying, how does God want me to handle this, and the greatest sense of satisfaction that they get is simply this: they gave not knowing what the particular need was, or didn't know it when they knew that they wanted to give, and then find out that what they gave was a specific answer to prayer. Now, so when it comes to our relationship to money, and money can corrupt people as well as also crown them with many blessings. It depends on your attitude toward it and how you handle it. And so the person with the gift of giving is very careful. They want to be sure that God has told them to give it. And that's a very wise thing, because people can just squander God's money and on the basis of being generous or giving to others, when sometimes that's the motive's wrong. When you're giving to be recognized and giving to get thanks and giving to be seen,

because as they keep on giving, not asking for anything in return, not looking for recognition, what does God do? God honors that. But giving secretly, the person who has the gift of giving, they take great delight in doing that because, as we said, first of all, they want to meet needs for the Lord's work. They're not looking for credit, not looking for recognition, but they're looking to be involved in the work. Because you see, the person with the gift of giving is not interested in getting rewards here and now. They're interested in future rewards. And so they can give generously, they can give however God requires them to give, and knowing in their heart that one of these days at the judgment, they'll be rewarded accordingly. And then, of course, the person with the gift of giving prefers to give without appeals. Now, there was a time, for example, on television when many people were asking for money, and here's what they'd say. And I can remember this. If you don't give to this ministry, if you don't send it in today, we're going to be off the air next week. If you don't give now, we're going to be gone. And my feeling was, be gone. And here's the reason. If God wants you on, He'll keep you on. You don't have to browbeat people to give. If it's the Lord's work, then listen, imagine Almighty God not providing for Almighty God's work. So we trust God. There are times when you make the need known in a very wise way. But when you start pressuring people to give, the person with the gift of giving may have tons of money to give, but you know what? They just start backing off. They don't like pressured appeals. Well, the truth is, none of us do. The person with the gift of giving, if you want to turn them off, turn up the pressure, you turn them off. Because that's the way they think. That's how they're wired for God. Just like the prophet's wired a certain way, the teacher's wired a certain way, the exhorter, everybody is wired a certain way. And so the person with the gift of giving, very careful what they do with their finances. They're not being tight. They're not being stingy. It's just the fact that they choose because they understand the value and the power of financial resources. Then, of course, there is the concern that giving corrupts. The person with the gift of giving also has an understanding that money can corrupt. Now, money is neither good nor bad. It's simply a tool. You would not say this hammer is good or bad if it's made correctly. It's just a tool. Money is a tool. And listen carefully. Money can corrupt. And you look at the people, for example, who win the lottery. How many of them are disciplined? How many of them are broke? Within a few years, why? Because they didn't know how to handle money to begin with, they don't know how to handle it today, and it doesn't last. And the scripture tells us and warns us that it's like a bird with wings, it can leave you very fast. You can lose it a whole lot easier than you worked for it and made it. And so the person with the gift of giving, very sensitive to those things, and very sensitive and realize that you cannot be undisciplined with money. And when I say floating through the malls, for example, I simply mean that a lot of people, simply this, they're not disciplined with their finances. They somehow never stop to think, if I go shopping, should I ask God about whether I should buy this or not? And here's what happens. They ask the wrong question. The wrong question is this. The wrong question is, if I buy this, how much will I have left? That's not the right question. The right question is, is this the wisest thing to do? Because you can always rationalize, well, if I buy this, let's see, maybe I may have to scrunch a little bit, but I think I'll make it. Why are Americans in debt? Lack of discipline. Lack of discipline. We don't have to have everything we see. We don't have to have the most expensive. There are some people who shop at the most expensive places. You know why? Not because they can afford it, but they love to talk about where they went shopping. Why pay twice the price of something equal in value so you can boast of it? Poor handling of your resources. Person with the gift of giving, they're going to ask the right question. Is this the wisest thing I can do? Is this the wisest way for me to handle? Am I getting the best value for my money? And oftentimes, people do not. They ask the question, what do I have left? God holds us responsible for the way we spend all of our money. Let me ask you a question. Wouldn't you really rather have what God would provide for you with freedom, financial freedom? You don't owe anybody anything? Wouldn't you rather be financially free than to have all the stuff that's not needed, not necessary? And the truth is, listen, one of the characteristics of that person is contentment. Personal gift of giving who is walking in the Spirit, they're contented. And if God wants to add something, or if He says you can have this or you can do this, here's what

0: You'll discover, watch this, God will give you much more than you expect, anticipate, or deserve if you let Him do it in His timing, in His way. But if you go out there and get yourself in debt, you know what happens? Oftentimes, God would provide for people what they get in debt buying because they don't give Him time to provide it in His way. You say, well, now, God would never do so. And so how do you know He wouldn't? And I think it must grieve the heart of God when He sees a person going out and purchasing something that He already knows He's lining up somebody over here to give them that very thing. You say, well, now, God wouldn't give me that. You don't know that. Well, I don't think I deserve that. Well, that's not the issue. The issue is this. Is God trying to teach you something? Does He want to show you how awesome He is? Does He want to show you how great He is, how good and loving and kind He is? Just give Him the opportunity. And sometimes we don't. Most people don't. And so they get themselves in debt, and then they wonder why they're having a hard time and what's God up to in their life. Now, that person also, listen, is very thrifty in what they purchase, not just what they think about other people. Very thrifty. Now, the result of that is this, that sometimes that person, in realizing what it took for them to make what they have, and most people who have an abundance worked hard. Most people who have an abundance, they worked hard, they saved, they tried to be disciplined in the things that God wanted them to have. And so what they have because they have practiced some very simple principles. So the person with the gift of giving, they understand the value of money, how it can corrupt you, listen, think about this. Anything that enslaves you is not good. And so any conduct that you and I have, any way we live that puts us in any form of slavery is not good, because He said, listen, He came to set us free, free in every aspect of our life. We all agree that any form of slavery is wrong, that God wants us free to obey Him. Then, of course, there is the whole issue of giving to motivate others to give. Sometimes the person who gives, and all of us are giving, and there's nothing wrong with sharing with someone else, not so much how much you give, but you might say, you know what, God impressed my heart to give so-and-so, and I didn't. Let me tell you what He did. You see, what happens is we have wonderful testimonies of what happens in our lives when we give, especially, and the person with the gift of giving, they love to give sacrificially because they see God at work. And you see, a person maybe who has plenty, or certainly more than they need, for them to give sacrificially sometimes is hard, because they have to ask, well, what's sacrificial? Because the more I give, the more I receive. And so they don't even feel the sacrifice, but they love the idea of giving to the point that they recognize, well, listen, at least I've sacrificed something here. So sometimes a sacrificial gift isn't so much the fact that we give when there's so much plenty, but the fact that we sacrifice something else. And the person with the gift of giving understands that, that there is blessing when we put the Lord first and obey Him in whatever He may require of us. And then, of course, they're able to see, financial resources and other people overlook. If I challenge you today, not putting pressure, challenge you to give more than financially, you say, well, you know, there's no way I could give that much. But here's what the gift of giving says. Well, I don't have that much cash. But what else do I have? What would happen in your house if you went in your basement, in your closets, in your attic, things that you haven't looked at in years, things you have not used, dresses or trousers or suits you've not worn, you said, I'm going to collect everything in my house that I'm not using, and I'm going to see what happens. You may be surprised at how much money you have invested in stuff, or things that you don't use, that you don't use them anymore. Let me ask you a question. How many of you ladies have pushed dresses back in the car? You don't ever wear them anymore. You wouldn't give them away, but you don't wear them anymore. How many of us have suits we don't wear anymore, or trousers, or shirts, or whatever it might be, or shoes? But how many of them do you really use? So listen, the person with the gift of giving, you know what they do? They see resources. Other people say, well, you know what, I just don't have the money. Well, look around. And the reason I know that's true is because on one occasion we were raising money and asking people to make sacrificial gifts. You'd be surprised what people came up with. They had yard sales, garage sales, They looked at their jewelry. They gave jewelry. They looked at other things they have. They sold all kind of stuff. I mean, hundreds of thousands of dollars worth of stuff that was not being used. They cashed it in, sold it in some fashion, gave it to the Lord's work. So the person with the gift of giving, they see these resources that oftentimes are overlooked. And then, of course, the person with the gift of giving, oftentimes, before they give, they will confirm it with their husband or wife. And let's say that God challenges you as a husband to give so much money to whatever, to whomever. Person with the gift of giving doesn't give just off the cuff. They want confirmation. And so the man's going to say to his wife, let me tell you what I'm thinking. Why don't we pray and ask God to show us both so that we'll both know that we're doing the right thing? And there's a great sense of security because, you see, the person with the gift of giving wants, desires to protect what God has given them, not that they're not going to give it. They want confirmation. Now there's a greater sense of security. She and I both prayed about it. He and I both prayed about it. It's what we believe God wants us to do, and they give in that fashion. So somebody says, well, I'm not rich. Will this make me wealthy? Let me tell you why it will. He said, well, that's what I've been waiting for you to tell us. I've been waiting the whole message to find out how this make me wealthy. Tell you, make you wealthy. You'll have a fantastic relationship to Jesus Christ because you're bringing your life under discipline and you're being obedient to Him. That is the greatest form of wealth possible. Now you say, well, I had something more in mind like dollar marks. Well, let's put it this way. Here's what he says. Given it shall be given to you. And it's to be given to you the way God gives, and that's a full measure. The person with the gift of giving has a wonderful opportunity, but a great sense of responsibility and accountability. And I would simply say this. Learn, first of all, the principle of discipline. I do what is right, what is wise, what is best, and then I watch God operate, and you'll see what happens. You may be surprised at how much money you save in one given week by watching carefully how much you spend, what you spend it on, how much you give, and how much you listen to God before you part with your resources you had to work for, and God in His grace gave you the strength to do it. You may find out that you are more wealthy than you thought. And you may find out with a little practice of discipline that God will multiply your resources. And you may find out as you operate on discipline, He will set you free of debt. And you thought it could never happen. That's my prayer for you. Father, how grateful we are for your love for us. I pray that you'll speak to every single heart. Let every single person who hears this think about their finances, what they're doing with it, how they intend to leave it, how disciplined they are or are not. And the fact that we're all accountable to you for all eternity. But we ask it in Christ's name. Amen.
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2: Today's scripture reading is Matthew chapter 22, verses 36 through 40. Teacher, which is the great commandment in the law? And Jesus said to him, You shall love the Lord your God with all your heart, and with all your soul, and with all your mind. This is the great and foremost commandment. The second is like it. You shall love your neighbor as yourself. On these two commandments depend the whole law and the prophets.
7: Most of us learn the golden rule in childhood. Treat others the way we want to be treated. This standard makes intuitive sense to young children who know that if you want others to share with you, it's wise to share with them. But as relationships grow more complicated, living this out becomes far more difficult. In today's passage, Jesus gives us the two greatest commandments, to love God with all your heart, soul, and mind, and to love others as yourself. The second one is where most of us struggle. When we've been hurt, our instinct is to protect ourselves or to retaliate. We may not strike back openly, but resentment has a way of coloring how we speak about people or treat them. As believers, thankfully, we're not left to act in our own strength. We're indwelt by the Holy Spirit who empowers us to forgive even when everything in us resists. The fruit of the Spirit is love, joy, peace, patience, kindness, goodness, faithfulness, gentleness, self-control. We can't manufacture these qualities. They grow in us as we yield to the Spirit's work. Are these characteristics evident in your interactions with others, even with the people who are hardest to love? Ask the Lord to produce His fruit in you today. What He grows will always surpass what we could force on our own.
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0: You go out and leave your lights on, and they burn all day long while you're gone. You know what you just did? You just took money God gave you and gave it to the power company. Because you didn't use it. Nobody's there, nobody's reading, nobody needs any lights. So what would happen if we left all the lights on in these buildings all day long, all week long? We would be wasting hundreds of thousands of dollars. And so somebody says, well, if I leave the lights on in one room, what difference is that going to make? Now, I'm not saying you shouldn't leave a nightlight on or something like that, but I'm just talking about just walking out, leaving lights here and leaving lights there. People say, my kids did just walk out and leave the lights on. What about the parents? Did you teach them to do that? And so if you grew up when there wasn't very much money and every penny counted, you know what you did? You walked out of the room and you cut the lights off. And so just because now you have plenty or have enough, you just leave them on and give it to somebody else. And so it doesn't take but a few mistakes like that. And you know what happens? Over a period of a year, you have just given away money and you have absolutely nothing to show for it.
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1: As the Apostle Paul wrote to the church in Philippi, Philippians chapter 3, he said, "One thing I do, forgetting what lies behind and reaching forward to what lies ahead, I press on toward the goal for the prize of the upward call of God in Christ Jesus." Here is Rick Bowring to sing Sail On.

The Bible has the answer. You have provided the questions, and we search God's Word, the Bible, in order to find the answers. Question number one, how did the Lord repopulate the earth after the flood? You will remember that there were only 8 individuals, Noah, his wife, his 3 sons, and each of them having a wife, who were saved through the flood by entering the ark and being saved by God's power. The answer comes to us in Genesis chapter 9 and the outset, verses 1 to 3, and then a word also in verses 7 and 11. But go to Genesis chapter 9, and it was simply in the natural means of procreation. And God blessed Noah, we read, and his sons, and said to them, the command of God was, be fruitful and multiply and fill the earth. The fear of you and the terror of you will be on every beast of the earth. So not only was there the command of procreation, but there was also a protection that God gave to them from encroachment by the animal kingdom. With everything that creeps on the ground and all the fish of the sea into your hand, they are given. And so there was provision also, protection, provision, procreation, protection, provision by God. And God says, every moving thing that is alive shall be food for you. I give all to you as I previously gave the green plant. And then verse 7, as for you, be fruitful and multiply, populate the earth abundantly and multiply in it. And verse 11, I establish my covenant with you, and all flesh shall never again be cut off by the water of the flood, neither shall there again be a flood to destroy the earth. The protection, the provision, the blessing of God in his kindness. Question number 2. Please comment on Hebrews chapter 10, verses 26 and 27. This is some of the most blatant and hard-hitting scriptures in the entire Bible. You will find that commentators refer to these passages in this way, that there is a bluntness, that there is, as it were, a grabbing by the shoulders and a shaking that takes place. And that is right and proper here as we come toward the end of Hebrews chapter 10, just before we enter into the hall of faith, a catalog of Old Testament characters, men and women, who walked with God, who lived their lives by faith. But here is a most stern word. You struggle to find something that is more of a slap in the face, that we wake up and that we take seriously our walk with Christ, that we do not play at religion, that we do not play as Christians, but that we take most seriously our relationship and the privilege that we have, and that we do not fritter our privileges away, that we do not let these privileges slip through our fingers in casual carelessness. Let me read Hebrews 10 and these two verses, 26 and 27. If we go on sinning willfully after receiving the knowledge of the truth, there no longer remains a sacrifice for sins, but a terrifying expectation of judgment and the fury of a fire which will consume the adversaries. Now, most often, these verses trouble those who should not be troubled, but those who have been hardened in their sin, and they brush it off. They ought to hear it. And so those who I would think should not be troubled are troubled, and those who should be troubled aren't, regrettably.
What is being held out to us is that if we indeed go on hardening our hearts repeatedly, if we go on willfully sinning against the Lord after we have come to know Him, there is nothing more that God can do. He has done all that possibly can be done. He gave His Son to come to live among us, to be incarnate, to take upon Himself flesh and blood, and then to die upon Calvary's cross. What more could be done? No ram or lamb or turtle dove or bull. No other blood is more effective than the Son of God. God has done all that possibly could be done. And so we need to take seriously what the offer is, and we need to come to the Lord, and we need to press in. We need to be constantly pressing in. Now, for those of you who said, I think I have sinned the unpardonable sin, if the Spirit of God is poking at your heart, if you are troubled by your sin, that is God beckoning you to come back. It's not the devil. It's most certainly not the devil. He would want you to take your ease and to feel that everything is right and proper and that nothing is amiss. He would want to lull you to sleep. But if the Spirit of God is poking at your heart, you have not sinned the unpardonable sin. Come before Him, make things right, call upon His name, and you will find His grace extended to you. Thank you for these questions. If you have a question, send it to us at Faith to Live By, Box 426, Winnipeg, Manitoba, R3C2H6. The women's trio now come to sing Jesus I Come, and then Tim and Terry Sturby sing, Do You Know My Jesus?

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Included in this set of 13 songs are well-known favorites, such as A New Name in Glory, His Eye is on the Sparrow, Oh, Worship the King, Take the Name of Jesus with You, Wonderful Grace of Jesus, and of course the title song, Praise to the Lord the Almighty, as well as 7 other songs of rich blessing. 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On that same website, the 13 audio files for this set of songs, as well as many other previous recording projects, are available for free download. It is our prayer that all of these recordings will be a means of the Lord's blessing and encouragement far

go with me to the great book of Genesis at the outset of our Bible. In Genesis chapter 22 and also chapter 44, we have two indications of a theme which carries all the way through the Bible. That is the theme of substitution. In chapter 22, we have Abraham taking his son Isaac to Mount Moriah. God said to Abraham, "Sacrifice your son as a burnt offering there on Mount Moriah." Abraham obediently takes his son and they head towards the mount appointed for them. But there is no ram. And Isaac himself says, "Look, Dad, here is the fire and the wood. Where is the offering?" Abraham had instructed his family, he had instructed his son, that indeed there needed to be a sacrifice. They come to the place. Abraham binds Isaac and is about to slay him. But the angel says, "Stop! Do your son no harm." And Abraham sees in the thicket a ram caught by his horns. They take that ram, and in substitution, in as a substitute for the lad, they offer him as a sacrifice there. I then take you to chapter 44. And once again, there is a substitution that is taking place. You recall the account of how that Joseph was now the second most powerful man in all of the land of Egypt. And there was grain, there was food in Egypt, whereas in Canaan there was not. And Jacob sends his sons down into Egypt, not aware, nor were Joseph's brothers aware of how that Joseph had risen from the prison cell and from slavery into which they had sold him, that he had arisen to such prominence. Joseph wants to be sure that his brothers are different men. He is concerned for his brother Benjamin, that perhaps Benjamin has also suffered the same fate at the same cruel hands, the same mean-spirited, get anything that you possibly can, however you can, type of attitude. Joseph demands that they bring Benjamin down that he might see him. And he comes. But Joseph has one more test. Sure, Benjamin is alive, but is there any change of heart within his brothers? And he sets this test. He gives his golden goblet and he tells his servants to put it into Benjamin's sack of wheat as they go out toward Canaan. And then Joseph sends them hot on their trail after them to bring them back. The brothers come back and the cup has been found in Benjamin's sack. The brothers are completely undone. They say, "We are your servants. God has found out our treachery. God has found out our sin." Joseph, however, he says, "Nothing doing. You guys go on your way, live your lives, enjoy." But the one in whose sack the cup was found, he shall be my servant. Now Judah steps forward. You see, he had spoken to his father Jacob and had said, "Dad, if Benjamin doesn't come back, I will count. I will be the one who is to be held account." Judah remembers how that his father had been so heartbroken at the passing of Joseph, and he had put his word on the line. And Judah now steps forward in order to speak to Joseph, again, not knowing who he is. Judah approached Joseph and said, "Oh, my Lord, may your servant speak a word in my Lord's ears, and do not be angry with your servant, for you are equal to Pharaoh." And he unravels the story. And he comes to this point. He says, "Your servant became surety for the lad to my father, saying, 'If I do not bring him back to you, then let me bear the blame before my father forever.' Now," and this is the point, "now,
please let your servant remain instead of the lad, a slave to my lord, and let the lad go up with his brothers. Judah, he was the one who was prepared to say, take me, I will be there in the place of the guilty. Judah had a great descendant, and his name is Jesus. And Jesus is the one who is our substitute. Back in Egypt, Joseph, he broke down in front of his brothers and he identified himself to them, and he told them that all would be well, that they would be cared for. But Jesus, the knife fell upon him. It was restrained from Isaac, but it fell upon Jesus. Judah did not have to live his life as a slave, but Jesus, he gave his life for you and for me. Oh, what love should we return? For such love that has been shown to us, I bid you to come to the cross and to see the love of God and to surrender yourself to him. He has been our substitute. He, the innocent, dying for the guilty. Come, bow before him and surrender to him today.

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11: 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In Isaiah 48:17, God promised, I am the Lord your God who teaches you what is best for you and who directs you in the way you should go. Secondly, meditate on God's Word. 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
12: The enemy of my enemy is my friend, they say. And in the polarizing world of politics, a common enemy sometimes is the only thing that will unite politicians who otherwise would never agree on anything.

Leaders of all political stripes have found strong agreement in their opposition to a growing network, a surveillance technology in the U.S. known as flock cameras. Connected to local law enforcement, these cameras are placed around communities. They are always on, and they are scanning passing license plates. Some fear it might be more than that. But either way, across red and blue states, there is a pushback of opposition amid the fear of privacy infringement. Unity is powerful, but it can also be beautiful, especially when it's not forged around a common hatred or enemy, but around a common love. And there is no unifier greater than the love of Christ and the Spirit of God who makes us one. Welcome to Haven Today. I'm David Wolin, sharing the

mind and heart of believers. And when we sing these historic hymns, we're joining our hearts and voices not only with each other, but with generations of believers who were strengthened in their time for a life of faithfulness. And it was the very same truths and songs they sang that we now sing, and there is something deeply compelling about that. One other thought. It's our Creator's intention. It always was that we would sing His praise. And the Lord Jesus actually joins us in this. Matthew and Mark tell us that Jesus sang with His disciples. And in Romans chapter 15, this is quoting the Psalms, we hear the voice of the Messiah King saying, "Therefore I will praise you among the Gentiles. I will sing the praises of your name." That's the voice of Jesus praising the Father in song as the gospel is going forth all across the earth and bringing in people from every nation, tribe, and tongue. We sing, our Savior sings. And that, to me, is a beautiful and amazing thing. And so, the great hymns of the faith, these are a sacred gift to steward. And that is the heart behind the release of Haven's All About Jesus Hymns album from the historic Haven Quartet. Bye.

That was a sample of the hymns on the All About Jesus Hymns album, which is our way of saying thank you for your gift of support to Haven today. And I do ask you to do that. Your giving is what keeps this ministry on the air. So would you stand with us either by making a gift over the phone at 865-HAVEN, 865-HAVEN, or online at haventoday.org, haventoday.org. And now let's introduce the hymn we'll be diving into today. It's called Jesus, I Am Resting.

What you just heard was a modern rendition of the traditional hymn, lyrics unchanged, but a new melody and a new arrangement of Jesus, I Am Resting, Resting. This version by Tricia Brock. This is Haven Today. I'm David Wolin, and so far in this series, which we're calling The Story Behind the Song, we've covered two hymns that, if you grew up going to church, you probably know and have sung before. Be Still My Soul came first, and Can It Be was yesterday, telling the story of Charles Wesley's conversion to Christ. And today, we're shifting our attention to a hymn that's less well-known, though not unheard of either. Jesus, I Am Resting, Resting. This is not a hymn I grew up with personally, but I wish I had. These last few days, I have to tell you, this hymn has had a profound effect on me. It's dovetailing with something the Lord is doing in my own soul during this season of life and ministry, and I'll talk about that a little later. But from my vantage point, I'd say I'm not the only one who feels so strongly about this old hymn. I was surprised to discover how many modern Christian artists are picking up this hymn and rearranging the music while keeping the words intact. Why the resurgence? I have some thoughts on that, and we'll talk about the scriptural roots of this hymn and a story about how the Lord has used it, and just a little preview there. This hymn dramatically intersects the life of Hudson Taylor, that great missionary to China and founder of the China Inland Mission. So let's get started. First, the facts. What little we know about its origin. Unlike more famous hymn writers, we know little about Jean Sophia Piggott, who penned the lyrics to Jesus, I Am Resting, Resting. That was in the mid-1800s. She was born in Ireland, 1845, and published this hymn in 1876, so she would have been about 31 years old. Not a lot is known about her or her family, except that her brother was a missionary to China. Assuming they were about the same age, he would have been a missionary there, overlapping with the latter part of Hudson Taylor's life and ministry. And this brother, Thomas Piggott, would be murdered in the Boxer Rebellion of 1901. And that's about all we know about where this hymn came from. I wish we had more. But I was so struck just this morning thinking about this. And the truth is, this is the norm for most people. In this day and age when it seems like every young person wants to be famous, and I think most of us can relate to just somehow wanting our lives to be remembered, to have made a difference, but the truth is, the memory of most people's lives is gone within two or three generations. But for the believer in Jesus, that does not matter. We live and die to the glory of God, not our own glory or name or fame, and better yet, our God does not forget us. He brings us to Himself. We have an eternal future, and what people thought of us or remembered of us in this world just doesn't matter that much. But from the depth of these lyrics and this incredible hymn, I think it's clear the Lord was doing something in the soul of Jean Sophia Piggott. And what we have of that is preserved in the lyrics. But we can see it's coming from a deep place, someone who knows Jesus well. This is a hymn that's all about Jesus, and it pulls from all different parts of Scripture. So let me just do that right now. Let me bounce back and forth a little between the lyrics and God's Word, and you'll see the connections. I'll start with the famous words of Jesus in Matthew 11. Come to me, all you who are weary and burdened, and I will give you rest. Take my yoke upon you and learn from me, for I am gentle and humble in heart, and you will find rest for your souls. Okay, now the hymn. Jesus, I am resting, resting in the joy of what thou art. I am finding out the greatness of thy loving heart. Okay, let's jump over to Psalm 27, verse 8. It says, you have said, seek my face. My heart says to you, your face, Lord, do I seek. Picking up now in the hymn, thou hast bid me gaze upon thee as thy beauty fills my soul. And so it goes throughout the hymn, like the best hymns do, weaving together Scripture, Old and New Testaments, into a tapestry of praise that helps us see Jesus and worship Him. And hymns like this are so needed.
Their melodies function like glue for our hearts. That's because music is sticky. It fastens these profound truths deep inside us, and the words run through our minds because the melody is playing itself over and over in our minds. And when the message is right, that can be used by God in your life. And that's what happened in the life of Hudson Taylor. God used this hymn, which was one of his very favorites. He used to play it on a little red organ that he had there in the deep inland heart of China back in the 1800s, and he would sing and play this hymn over and over. And the Lord used that in concert with a letter from a friend and the Gospel of John chapter 15, all of these coming together in a moment when Hudson Taylor was deeply struggling in his ministry. But let's back it up just a little bit. Hudson Taylor. He was born in the 1800s in England. Yesterday, we talked about the impact of Charles Wesley, brother to John Wesley, and the impact they had in their lifetimes one century earlier. Well, Hudson Taylor was born into that tradition, into Methodism. He was raised in the church, his father a preacher, and after a period of childhood rebellion, Hudson Taylor became a Christian at 16 years of age, and from then on longed to be used by God to bring the gospel to the unreached. He was trained in medicine, but had the heart of a missionary and also had been trained as a preacher, and his aim was the mission field. And after spending a number of years in China, but realizing there were many millions more far deeper inland who were totally unreached with the gospel, Hudson Taylor founded the China Inland Mission, which, by the way, is the modern day OMF, Overseas Missionary Fellowship, which is still active and productive in Great Commission work, reaching the unreached. But back in 1865, just as Hudson Taylor was beginning that great work, it was very, very hard, harrowing at times. Sickness and illness was a constant problem. He battled various types of infirmities off and on for most of his life, and it would be wonderful to do a more in-depth series on his life someday, but for now, let's skip over to the part of his life where this hymn, "Jesus, I Am Resting, Resting," enters in. So at the time, deep in the heart of China, he was completely exhausted in every category. Overwhelmed by anxieties and responsibilities, it seemed like everything was resting on his shoulders, and he was approaching the point of breakdown when he received a letter from another missionary with words of encouragement. That letter spoke of John chapter 15 and what is really a fundamental key to living the Christian life. And it's not hiding in Scripture. It's right there in plain sight. Jesus says, "Abide in me." And the letter was urging Hudson Taylor that it was about, and I'll quote here, "abiding, not striving or struggling, looking off unto him," that is unto Jesus, "trusting him for present power." And the writer of this letter said to Hudson Taylor, "This is not new, and yet 'tis new to me. Christ, literally, all seems to me now the power, the only power for service, the only ground for unchanging joy." And as Hudson Taylor read these words, it was a turning point in his life. He marked the date, Saturday, September 4th, 1869. He wrote to his sister, looking back on that moment, saying, "I saw it all. I looked to Jesus, and when I saw, oh, how the joy flowed. As to work, mine was never so plentiful, so responsible, so difficult, but the weight and the strain are all gone. The last month or more has been perhaps the happiest in my life, and I long to tell you a little of what the Lord has done for my soul." When the agony of soul was at its height, a sentence in a letter from Dear McCarthy, that was the missionary friend who had written to him, and Hudson Taylor wrote that this was used to remove the scales from my eyes, and the Spirit of God revealed the truth of our oneness with Jesus as I had never known it before. McCarthy, who had been much exercised by the same sense of failure but saw the light before I did, wrote, "But how to get faith strengthened? Not by striving after faith, but by
resting on the faithful one. And so now turning to John 15:4, we can hear what Hudson Taylor was talking about, but we'll hear it from the words of Jesus himself. Abide in me, and I in you. As the branch cannot bear fruit by itself unless it abides in the vine, neither can you unless you abide in me. This is a profound truth of which I think too few believers have experienced, yet it's accessible for all of us. The Lord is holding nothing back from us. It's we who are holding back from him, like frightened children stuck in a tree. We're clinging to branches for our dear life instead of letting go and throwing ourselves onto our Savior, who stands there holding out his arms saying, come to me. You can trust me. I will catch you. I will carry you. And it's even more than that, because that metaphor ends right there. But the vine and the branches picture shows us that our very life, the life that comes from the new birth, flows from Jesus into us. And whatever it is you or I are doing today in this season of life, wherever we are, the Lord has some service for us, some role to play in his kingdom, some fruit he wants to ripen and grow. But it can only happen when strivings cease and we abide in Christ.

0: Yes, it's a bit of an older recording, but like our series this week, this song actually has a story behind it, yet another one, and you might have recognized the voice. That was Johnny Erickson Tada singing with the Haven Quartet. Now, if you've ever spent any time with Johnny, you're quickly going to learn several things. First, that she loves Jesus, and she speaks about Jesus with an uncommon tenderness. The effect of that often is amazement, even from other believers. And the second thing about Johnny, even though she's been in a wheelchair as a quadriplegic for more than 50 years, she has a joy that seems to continually bubble up. It's like a natural spring with an unseen source. And out of those two things flow a third. Johnny loves to sing, and she particularly loves the great hymns of the faith. That's one of the reasons why a couple of years ago, as we were celebrating Haven's 90th anniversary, my predecessor, Charles Morris, and I asked Johnny to come and join us and share some of her memories. And when she did, she brought up the time when she recorded that hymn we just heard.
1: You sent this to me in 2008. When I was just beginning as Charles' assistant, and you had requested some Haven CDs, and you wrote here, I was in bed nearly every day with back pain, and even though I'm now back in my wheelchair, you said, I'm still playing these marvelous CDs. The Haven Quartet has really meant something to you over the years, hasn't it?
2: Well, it has, and some years ago, Charles took a big risk. He had me on the program with the Haven Quartet. And I mean, these guys are professionals and they really know how to sing. And they're on pitch, they're on key. And I kind of flibber-flabber my way. But, you know, they made me sound so good and they were such great vocal coaches. And oh my goodness, when I heard the finished rendition that we recorded for back then, I think it was Haven of Rest. It just thrilled my heart. And when I was in bed with those pressure sores, David, thank you for sending those CDs. I am sure that millions of your listeners over the years have been so blessed by the quartet.
0: Johnny Erickson Tada, and she certainly was right there about the Haven Quartet. It was a remarkable ministry of music they had and are still having whenever their music is heard. And so to that end, I'd like to invite you to get your copy of this one-of-a-kind album, All About Jesus, Hymns by the Haven Quartet. 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And the website, one more time, haventoday.org. I'm David Wolin. Won't you come back again next time? We'll be keeping it All About Jesus. It's the great story here on Haven Today. For your walk with Jesus, I'm David Wolin with Haven Today, inviting you to anchor your day in God's Word. Everyone is waiting for something. Payday, maybe. Maybe the end of the semester. For a loved one to return from an overseas deployment. For those things, it's only a matter of time. But other types of waiting can be longer and more painful, like waiting for someone you care about to come to faith in Christ. That is not in your hands. What you can do is pray, and in the meantime, waiting is hard. But waiting is also something God uses to shape us and make us more like Jesus. And the Bible is full of verses reminding us of this. Psalm 62:5, "For God alone, O my soul, wait in silence, for my hope is from Him." Get more encouragement for your walk with Jesus at haventoday.org.
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4: For I know that this will turn out for my deliverance through your prayer and the supply of the Spirit of Jesus Christ. And he says, whether it's by life or by death. So you know what Paul is saying? Paul is saying that no matter what happens, I'm fine. How do you say that? The only way you can say that is by the supply of the Holy Spirit.

0: Welcome to Stay in the Word with Pastor Glenn Nudd, the radio ministry of Rocky Mountain Calvary Chapel. We're so glad you've joined us for our verse-by-verse walk through the Bible. We're currently in the book of Philippians, so if you have your Bible handy, you can open up to chapter 1 for today's study. Have you ever prayed for more Holy Spirit power in your life or in the life of a friend or family member? It's a great prayer, especially in difficult or challenging times. In our study today, we're going to learn how much the Apostle Paul valued the prayers of other believers. He relied on the continual empowerment of the Holy Spirit to help him face challenging circumstances. So with more, let's join Pastor Glenn in Philippians chapter 1, starting at verse 19.
1: For I know that this will turn out for my deliverance through your prayer and the supply of the Spirit of Jesus Christ, according to my earnest expectation and hope, that in nothing I shall be ashamed, but with boldness as always, so now also Christ will be magnified in my body, whether by life or by death. Go back to verse 19. I know it's going to turn out for my what? Deliverance, he says. Deliverance? What are you talking about, Paul? Deliverance. You're going to be delivered. You know what? That word deliverance is also translated salvation. It's the same word. So what is he talking about? Is he sure he's going to be released? Well, it's interesting. He goes on to say, well, no, delivered. And then he says, whether it's by life or by death. Oh. So you know what Paul is saying? Paul is saying that no matter what happens, I'm fine. I'm fine. If I'm rescued, God is in control of all of this. And he, the Lord, he's got all of this. So how can I be so hopeful? How can I be so confident? Well, he said, because you are praying. He's saying, through your prayer. And he said, because you're praying, I'm experiencing something right now. Don't miss it. If you mark your Bibles, mark this. He says, I'm experiencing the supply of the Holy Spirit. And more than enough to be assured of that everything is going to be just fine. Christ will be magnified. He'll be glorified. He'll be exalted in my body, whether that means I go on living or whether I die at this point. Now, you cannot keep a man like that down, can you? Buoyed by the Spirit of God. Release me? Great. More ministry to do. Kill me? Yeah, I get to be with Jesus. Win-win. How does somebody think like that? How do you say that? The only way you can say that, brothers and sisters, is by the supply of the Holy Spirit. The anointing of God in your mind and the refreshing of his Spirit in the inner man. Well, what's that doing? It's making the supernatural and the spiritual realities, present reality, the power of the Holy Spirit. How did that come to Paul? Through their prayers. See, don't underestimate the supply of the Spirit that comes through people's praying. You say, well, Glenn, you know what? I could never handle that if that ever happened to me. Of course you couldn't handle it. I couldn't handle it. Paul couldn't handle it. But you know what? If it came to you, it won't be yours to handle. It's not mine to handle. It wasn't Paul's to handle. In the moment, he was experiencing the supply of the Spirit. The Spirit was handling it. Sometimes we don't understand. We look at fear and we see people going through great trials and we look at wonder at the great grace and we go, how does that all work? Boy, were they ever prepared for this? No, they weren't prepared for that. They are experiencing the supply of the Holy Spirit in that moment. It's the power of God. It's not positive thinking. It's not the idea that, you know, I'm drumming up faith, you know, more, more, more. No. No, it's the reality of the supply of the Spirit. So Paul would say, and this is the crowning verse, isn't it? For me to live is Christ, and to die is gain. That's win-win. If I get to live, I'll keep living for him. If I get to die, I'll be living with him. You see, death for a Christian isn't defeat, it's gain. Notice that. You want to mark in your Bibles those places that talk about death. What is death? How does the Bible describe death for a Christian? The Bible describes death for a Christian as gain. Gain. Take your best shot. He's undefeated. He's victorious. And he goes on to explain what he's kind of processing. Look at verse 22. He says, but if I live on in the flesh, this will mean fruit from my labor, yet what I shall choose I cannot tell. For I am hard pressed between the two, having a desire to depart and to be with Christ, which is far better. Nevertheless, to remain in the flesh is more needful for you. He's torn. And as a believer, to depart, he said, is to be with Christ. Now, Paul says, I want that. He said, it is, what did he call it? He said, it is far better, far better. When a believer dies, he doesn't wait in purgatory. He doesn't snooze in soul sleep. The moment we are absent from the body, what are we? We're present with the Lord. So he said, for me, he said, that isn't just better, it's far better. And he used the word depart. By the way, that word depart in the Greek language is one of those beautiful biblical metaphors used to describe death. And it's like the commander is the commander of the vessel stationed in a foreign port. He's got this strong desire to pull up anchor, to set sail, to get to his own country, back to his own family. That's the picture there. It's like, I just desire that so much. Then he said, nevertheless, what is more needful for you? If it was about me, I'm out of here. But for you, in the flesh, what you need? You need me here in the flesh. I need to stay for you. That's why I'm here. Stop right there. Makes me think of many godly saints, godly senior saints that I've talked to as they're in their senior years, and they'll be sharing with me the tension that is going on in their minds very, very freely. In much the same terms that Paul talks about it here. And they go through their minds and go, why am I here? Why am I still here? I just want to be with the Lord. You know, there's no use. I just want to go home. And there's this just strong, just kind of this homing signal. They just want to go home. They just want to go home so bad. And inevitably, though, the Holy Spirit takes them to this point. You are still here because God wants to use you in your family right now. Or in your lodge right now. Or in your apartment right now. It's more needful for you to stay because there's work for you to do right now. Now, to our senior saints, you may not realize this, but can I say you as a younger man? Can't say young man anymore. But you know, the older you get as a believer, in many ways, your influence increases. It doesn't diminish. You may not realize that. But your influence increases, not just because of your age, and not just because of the honor, and not because of your great wisdom. Those things are all true. But because you know the secret of getting things done in the Spirit, it's prayer. And you may feel that your effectiveness diminishes because you don't do what you once were able to do. You can't serve the way you once were able to serve. You can't have people over the way you were once able to have people over. And you go on and on and on, and you struggle with that. But you know what? There is a grace and a wisdom and a love that can be used for the gospel for those who don't know the Lord yet, and encouragement that comes as your heart is prepared and as you get God's work done in your prayer closet as you lock yourself in with God. Those aren't just nice words, sweet little, you know, Hallmark sentiments from your pastor. I know that things get done here at RMCC because God's saints pray. I said at the banquet, I'll say it again, if you could give us anything, give us your prayers. We'll take them every time. God knows you, dear senior saints. God knows that there are things that are done with, and there's things before you. It's not easy to adjust. But you know what? With your honor, with your grace, with your wisdom, you've also know the secret, and the secret is prayer. You use it, you work it, you rock it, if I can say that to a senior. So Paul is confident. He's full of faith. But you know what? He's not completely sure how this is going to go. Verse 25, and being confident of this, I know that I shall remain and continue with you all for your progress and joy of faith, and that your rejoicing for me may be more abundant in Jesus Christ by my coming to you again. And indeed, that's what's happened. That's exactly what happened. He survived the imprisonment. He was set free. He was martyred later in Rome, but he made that visit. So Paul said, you know what? That's me. That's what's going through my heart, my mind, and all. That's where I'm at. Now let's talk about you guys. Verse 27 says, only let your conduct be worthy of the gospel of Christ, so that whether I come and see you or am absent, I may hear of your affairs, that you stand fast in one spirit, with one mind, striving together for the faith of the gospel. And not in any way terrified by your adversaries. Don't be scared. Which is to them a proof of perdition, but to you of salvation, and that from God. Now, when Paul said, let your conduct be worthy of the gospel of Christ, that word conduct is a special word. It's the word that we get our word politics from. And it means to live as a citizen, specifically. In other words, if we were sending someone off to another foreign country, we might say to them as we kiss them goodbye, make sure that you make us proud as a Canadian. Don't forget that you are a Canadian, we might say to them. For a Christian, Paul is saying, live in such a way that it's obvious you're not a citizen of here, you're a citizen of there. Live in a way that's so obvious that you're just passing through, but that you belong over there. And then he injected in some accountability, and he says, if I'm coming to see you or I'm going to hear, I'm looking for a couple things. You might want to underline them in your Bible. The first thing, this is what I'm going to look for, that you stand fast in one spirit with one mind. He's talking about their defensive stance. He'll talk about the offense, but first he talks about defense. He says kind of like the front line in football that protects, especially the quarterback. You need to stand fast. You need to hold the line. And you need to do it in a certain way, in one spirit. And by the word spirit, he's talking about their attitude. In other words, he says, it's a team effort. We have to stand fast together. There can be no cracks, no light, no give. It takes everyone to hold this line. Shoulder to shoulder and hip to hip and, you know, feet to feet here. We stand together in one spirit with one mind. Did you know a bad attitude isn't a minor detail to be just brushed off? When a brother or sister gets into a zone and they've just got a bad attitude, it's not just kind of like, meh, oh well. So no. That bad attitude has the potential to sink the ship. Just see, this is where Paul is like putting his finger on this. If your defense is dependent on everyone standing together, then it's basically impenetrable until somebody gets a bad attitude. And then the danger's not really from without, it's from within, right? The guy decided not to hold the line. And where that crack so quickly comes up, where there's that light that comes in, where there's just kind of a line that becomes a breach for the enemy to find or to work a foothold. And so it's not just a bad attitude. It's potentially ruining the line that holds the protection. Paul wrote to every believer in that church, we're counting on you. I'm counting on you. I'm counting on you to hold this line. Just like he said, isn't this interesting? Just like he said to the Ephesians, remember what he said? Endeavor to keep the unity of the Spirit and the bond of peace. And then remember to the Colossians, he said the same thing. Colossians chapter 3, verses 12 to 14. You think you're perfect, then put on love, he said. Put on love. It's the bond of perfection. He just kept saying it to the churches over and over and over. Do you know attitude has brought down huge companies? Those of you who manage departments in companies, you know what it's like when a bad attitude gets in a working group. It can take that whole department out. It's taken down sports teams. It's taken out families. It's taken out churches. So that's the defense. He's saying stand fast with one spirit, with one mind. That's defense. What about offense? You know, a few years ago, a man came into our church that eventually would do some damage in terms of dividing. But I had the great joy to experience something as a pastor. Before I knew it, and before I knew where this was going, or I was suspicious of anything weird, he himself came up to me and goes, "Wow, Pastor," he goes, "your people are sure trained well. You sure got them trained well. What are you talking about?" So, "Oh, they're real loyal to you." Really? So, yeah, I asked them about some stuff, and right away, to a person, he says, "Well, you need to talk to Glenn about that. They're super loyal to you." No. The truth is, they're super loyal to Jesus Christ, is who they're loyal to, not me. They're holding the line. For Jesus' sake. And the same loyalty that they had is the same loyalty that I must have as well, just like they do, to Jesus. It's not about, oh, they're loyal to the bad. No. They're loyal to Jesus. Don't be loyal to me. Be loyal to Jesus. Because you know what? If you're not loyal to Jesus, when I need some help, you can't help me if you're loyal to me, because you're just like, you won't say what you need to say. Be loyal to Jesus. Just be loyal to Jesus, and you're holding the line. Number two. Here's that. That's the defense. The offense. He said, striving together for the faith of the gospel. Now here's the goal. Contending as one man for the faith of the gospel. You know what? We're always moving ahead in our trust and our promotion of the gospel. It's the gospel. It's the gospel. One mission, disciples of Jesus Christ. So keep it simple, to know him and to make him known. That's the offensive part. We're soul winning. We're making disciples for Jesus Christ. And then he says, don't be scared. Verse 28. And this is like the coach yelling encouragement from the sidelines. Verse 20, he says, not in any way terrified by your adversaries, which is to them a proof of perdition or damnation, but to you of salvation, and that from God. What's he saying? He says terrified. That word terrified is a really beautiful, colorful word. And that word was used to describe the panic of an uncontrollable stampede of startled horses. You don't want to be in the middle of that. He said, don't panic. Don't panic by that, but let their pushback embolden you. Why? A few reasons. When a Christian stands strong against intimidation from the world, energized by the God of this world, God uses it as proof of their ultimate destruction is coming. And as they fail, then God exposes them and shows really the only power they have, the only weapons they have, are those of fear and intimidation. But a believer's weapons are spiritual, and they're mighty through God. For us as believers, it's not proof of our perdition and judgment. It's proof of our salvation as we stand strong. The stronger we stand together, the more assured we are. Lone Ranger Christians don't have a lot of assurance. Verse 29 says, for you, to you, has been granted on behalf of Christ, not only to believe in him, but also to suffer for his sake, having the same conflict which you saw in me, and now here is in me. See, the Philippians received a grant, and God gave them the ability, the grace, the faith to believe. God granted them that. And in the same way this belief was granted, so was the privilege to suffer for his sake. You see, their trial, Paul's trial, was not to be taken as a sign that they were out of the will of God or that God had abandoned them. It was to be taken as a privilege that had been granted for them, especially, not as punishment, but as privilege for his purposes. In verse 30, he says, you have the same conflict now. You're experiencing it, which you saw in me, now it's in you. In other words, he's saying to them, welcome to the club. Membership has its privileges. And Paul said, be encouraged. What's he saying? He said, if you have the same conflict that I have, then guess what? You can have the same joy that I have too.
0: Indeed, the Bible tells us to consider trials and suffering a joy because there's a bigger picture and God has a purpose in it. We cut in here due to time, but we'll get the back half of this message with Pastor Glenn tomorrow at this time. 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
3: 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This is Steve. A plain reading of Genesis reveals that humans were created recently in the range of thousands of years, not millions of years as evolution states. If what the Bible says is true, there should be no such thing as primitive man, a step in the evolutionary process. Rather, it states that God created humans as fully intelligent beings from the very beginning. If secular scientists accepted this little bit of biblical information, they wouldn't be amazed by the incredible ancient technologies we found in the past, such as the Baghdad Battery or the Antikythera mechanism that I've discussed in previous episodes. These ancient technologies were supposedly ahead of their time and shouldn't exist. However, they aren't unique. Did you know that there is evidence that early man had advanced understanding of astronomy? For example, let's look at one of the most famous prehistoric structures, Stonehenge. Ongoing research has revealed that mathematical precision in the Stonehenge architecture allows it to act as a calendar that synchronizes with celestial movements. This is what Timothy Darville, professor of archaeology and anthropology from Bournemouth University, UK, found in his 2022 research article published in Antiquity Journal. In it, he says, quote, "The ancients knew a lot more about astronomy than we generally give them credit for, and they clearly knew that there were 365.25 days between annual solstices, marking one solar year." End of quote. Professor Darville is not alone in this opinion. Studies of ancient paintings in European caves corroborate this, including a secular scientific study showing that, quote, 40,000-year-old cave paintings indicate the use of complex astronomy. Scientists suggest that ancient peoples perfectly understood the effect caused by gradual change in Earth's axis of rotation. The discovery of this phenomenon, called the precession of equinoxes, was previously credited to the ancient Greeks. End of quote. The abilities of supposed ancient man aren't limited to astronomy, but also include advanced engineering and surgical procedures, among many, many others. These discoveries may surprise scientists, But as Christians, this is exactly what we would expect when Genesis tells us that at the very beginning, quote, God created man in his own image. To learn more, contact me at creation@calvarychapel.ca.
0: Thank you for your research work on that, Steve. 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Of course, there are more details online, but we'd love to see you come on out. And we'll get into the second chapter of Philippians next time. 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
1: So may the Lord bless you and keep you. 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May the Lord lift up his countenance upon you and give you his peace. And may you go today declaring to others, it's not what I can do for God, it's what God has done for me. And he's done it from the inside out. And he continues to do it. Praise his name forevermore. In Jesus' name, amen.

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3: 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And I'm confident that it will continue until when? 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Now, why does it say that? Because when we see Jesus, we get new bodies. And you know what the Bible calls that? The Bible calls that glorification. But until then, what do we know? God is at work.
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13: And there is a sick cult that has arisen in contemporary evangelical Christianity that is built around self. And people talk about self-image and self-esteem and self-worth and self-value, and it is nothing but humanistic worldliness.
14: Welcome to Grace to You, the Bible teaching ministry of John MacArthur. I'm your host, Phil Johnson. April 15th, if you live in the United States, you are familiar with that date. It's tax day, and fair to say it can be something of a hassle. Yet not everyone feels the burden of taxes. For example, people who have no income or who have some other tax-exempt status, or perhaps have such a high income that even a large tax payment doesn't eliminate their comfortable lifestyle. Of course, we're all born under a burden more severe than any tax code, and from this penalty, no one is excluded, and no one is legally exempt, and no one has enough resources to withstand it. Today, John MacArthur takes a hard look at God's judgment and what's required to be spared from it. It's part of John's compelling study from Romans 2 called Without Excuse. And now here is John with the lesson.
13: Let's look in our Bibles to Romans chapter 2. Paul sets forth the true bases of judgment. and they apply to everybody, and most particularly, he focuses them in on the moral person. That is the outwardly moral, the outwardly religious person who wouldn't want to find himself in chapter 1 with the reprobates of pagan vice. Now, as he unfolds these principles, there are six elements in divine judgment that he lists. God judges on the basis of six features. First, he judges according to knowledge. Secondly, according to truth. Thirdly, according to real guilt. Fourthly, according to deeds or works. Fifthly, according to impartiality. And sixthly, according to motive. And we're working our way through those very important elements of God's judgment. Now, first of all, God judges on the basis of knowledge. Back to verse 1, and let's just review that point. Therefore, thou art inexcusable, O man, whosoever thou art that judgest. For wherein thou judgest another, thou condemnest thyself, for thou that judgest doest the same things. Now, this simply tells us that God judges on the basis of man's knowledge. And what he is saying in that verse is this: if you know enough to judge somebody else, then you show that you know enough to be held responsible for what you do. Secondly, we've already learned that he judges on the basis of truth. Verse 2, but we are sure that the judgment of God is according to truth. In other words, it fits the facts against them who commit such things. God's judgment perfectly fits the facts. As it said at the end of verse 27 in chapter 1, they received a recompense of their error which was fitting or was appropriate. God always rightly fits the judgment to the facts. Deuteronomy 32:4 says, just and right is he. God's holy nature will not allow him to do anything that isn't right. And as I told you in our last study, the hope of the hypocrite, the hope of the religious phony, is that God will not judge on the truth, but he will judge on the superficial profession. And that is so silly.

I think this is right where you find the people in Matthew 7 who come and they say, Lord, Lord, we've done this in your name, we've done that in your name, we've done this other thing in your name. And they lay out the facade of religious externals. They lay out all of the surface religious activity. And he says, depart from me, I never knew you. He judges men on the basis of guilt, true guilt. Verses 4 and 5. Now here in these two verses, God affirms that the moral man, the religious man, namely in Paul's day, the Jew, is guilty of sin and can in no way escape judgment. And two verses show how really profound man's guilt is. Look at verses 4 and 5. Or despisest thou the riches of his, that is God's goodness and forbearance and longsuffering, not knowing that the goodness of God leadeth thee to repentance? But after thy hard and impenitent heart, treasurest up unto thyself wrath against the day of wrath and revelation of the righteous judgment of God. Now we'll stop there. And I just want to take those two verses. And that's really more than you could even handle in one time. So profound is it. Verse 4 says, God has been good to you, all of you, across the face of the world. God has been good to you. And his goodness and his forbearance and his long-suffering had as its goal to lead you to what? Repentance. And when it did not lead you to repentance, conversely, because of your hard and unconverted heart, you were just storing up wrath that would ultimately break loose at the final judgment. That's the essence of what these verses are saying. God has been leading men to repentance, but men have been going to judgment instead. And men are piling up a pile of guilt, a storehouse of guilt that is going to come back on them in judgment. Now, there is guilt, all right, and guilt for all sins, but guilt for the worst sin, and that is the most heinous crime of all against God, and that is to reject what God has done. And man is guilty of that. Man is guilty of rejecting God's goodness, of abusing God's mercy, of ignoring God's grace, of spurning God's love, of mocking his kindness. Matthew Henry, that commentator of old who has so many helpful thoughts in his commentary on the scripture, said, there is in every willful sin a contempt of the goodness of God. And that's right. Whenever you sin, or whenever I sin, we show contempt for God's goodness. Let me read you just two verses, and you need not turn to them, but in Hosea. Hosea, of course, records for us God's love for wayward Israel. And in the 11th chapter, in the first verse, God says, when Israel was a child, I loved him. And that sort of sets the tone for the thoughts in the chapter. In verse 4, I drew them with cords of a man, with bands of love, and I was to them as they that take off the yoke on their jaws, and I laid food before them. In other words, I didn't have a bit in their mouth. I fed them, and I led them gently, and I drew them with love. And verse 7 says, and my people are bent to backsliding away from me. I mean, here was God with love and tenderness and graciousness and kindness and mercy reaching out to draw Israel, and they were just sliding away from him. Now, let's go back to verses 4 and 5 and look at the several parts that make up these thoughts. The word despisest in the Authorized is a very strong word. It means basically to grossly underestimate the value of something, to grossly underestimate the significance of something. It is a failure to assess true worth. It is making light of the riches of the goodness of God. And this is the blackest of sins, by the way. The worst sin is not rights violated. The worst sin is mercy despised. Let's look at what happened.
they failed.

0: to really evaluate, they failed to see the true worth of the riches of God's goodness. They didn't know how valuable it was, and men still don't know. I mean, everybody alive in the world today has experienced the goodness of God. I'll say that again. Everybody alive in the world today has personally experienced the goodness of God and experiences it every breath they take. In many, many ways, not the least of which is that the Lord makes the rain to fall on the just and the unjust. And the Lord gives them food to eat. And the Lord gives them a fire to keep them warm. And the Lord gives them water to refresh their thirst. And the Lord gives them food to fill their hungry stomach. And the Lord gives them a blue sky and a warm sun. And the Lord gives them green grass and beautiful mountains and whatever it is. And the Lord gives them people to love. In every way, God has demonstrated His goodness. And by the way, the word goodness is a very important word, krestates. The idea is really kindness. It's translated kindness in Galatians 5 in the list of elements of the fruit of the Spirit. It speaks of God's benefits, His kindnesses to men. And then the word forbearance, is the word for truce. It's the word for the cessation of a hostility. It's the word for the withholding of judgment. So God pours out blessing and He holds back judgment. He is forbearing. That is, He says, okay, a truce, no hostility. I'll just be kind to you and I'll withhold my judgment. And the word long-suffering, macrothumia, means patience. It is a word that signifies one who has the power to avenge but doesn't use it. It's a great characteristic of God. He's so patient. Over and over again in the Scripture, we read about the patience of God, the patience of God. God is not willing that any should perish. God is long-suffering because of that toward us, because He's not willing that we should perish. And so you have goodness, which refers to the benefits which God gives. You have forbearance, which refers to the judgment He does not give. And you have long-suffering, which refers to the duration of both. And so for long periods of time, He is kind. And for long periods of time, He withholds His judgment. The Hebrew term would say He is slow to anger and plenteous in what? Mercy. And this is the riches. It isn't just goodness and forbearance and long-suffering. It's goodness and forbearance and long-suffering at its epitome. It is the riches of those things, not just the shallow, but the fullest. The old theologians used to call this common grace. It comes also under the theological term of providence. In other words, God is just good, and He pours out His goodness, and He withholds His judgment, and He does it for a long time. Psalm 52:1 says, the goodness of God endureth continually. Psalm 119:68 says, Thou art good and doest good. Psalm 33:5 says, the earth is full of the goodness of the Lord. Psalm 145:9 says, His tender mercies are over all His works. And Psalm 107:8 says, oh, that men would praise the Lord for His goodness. Now, you know what is appalling about this is that most people don't really see God as being good. Most people wonder how God can be so bad to let certain things happen, right? How can God allow that? Or how can God allow this? Let me tell you the answer. The goodness of God is nowhere more clearly seen than that when man commits a sin, he doesn't fall over dead on the spot. You see, God had every reason at the fall to wipe out the human race. Every reason. And He has the same reason every single time you or I ever commit one sin. And it is only His goodness and His forbearance and His long-suffering that lets us take another breath. It's mercy rejoicing against judgment, as the Scripture says. And God was especially good to Israel. He is, after all, the God of patience. He was good to the pagans, wasn't He? In Noah's time, He waited 120 years for them to repent. He was so patient with the nations. The time of their ignorance, He overlooked. He was so patient with Israel and with Judah. He waited for centuries and centuries, 700-800 years before he took them into the Babylonian captivity. And God is wonderfully patient with us today. You look around the world today and people are sinning at a rapid rate. The divine law of our blessed God is trampled underfoot, and God himself is openly despised. His name is blasphemed. And it is amazing that he doesn't strike dead the people that do that. When you hear someone blaspheme the name of God and then take another breath, that is the goodness of God. Why doesn't he cut them down? And why doesn't he cut me down and you down when we sin, as he did Ananias and Sapphira? Why doesn't he cause the earth to open up and swallow us like Dathan and Abiram? And what about apostate Christendom? What about all the liberals and the apostates? What about their toleration for every form of evil? How can he let that go on? Why does not the righteous wrath of heaven consume them? The only answer is because, as Romans 9 says, God has dealt with the vessels fitted unto destruction with much long suffering. Listen, get this in your mind because we're going to answer this question. If you have ever thought for one moment that God is unjust, you simply reveal how easy it is to learn to abuse the goodness of God. And I'll show you why. The goodness of God, back to verse 4, is designed to lead men to repentance. It is designed to cause them to turn from sin to him. It is designed to cause men who are filled with evil to long for God and God's goodness. It is designed to make them thankful that he didn't slay them and turn to him in gratitude. If you really realize what you deserve, every day you live, every breath you take, you'll thank God that he didn't strike you down. You see, God's goodness and God's patience calls us to repentance, to thankful, grateful hearts. And yet we so often fail to do that. Now, what does repentance mean? It simply means to turn from sin toward God, to turn away from what we're doing to him. And to do that because we see our sin and we see what we deserve and we know we should die. And when he doesn't take our life, but he lets us live, we should turn in utter gratitude to him. But men don't do that. They despise God's goodness. And before you start putting the blame somewhere else, we can be guilty of the same thing that is characteristic of an unregenerate but religious person. One commentator has said that almost everyone has, quote, a vague and undefined hope of impunity and a kind of feeling that this can't happen to me. We just have this feeling that everything's okay. And the Jews believed they were exempt from the judgment of God. And many people, most people believe that. Listen, most people in our world don't believe God's going to judge them. They don't believe that for a minute. And they just load up on God's goodness and God's providence, and they take in all the pleasure of life and all the love and the wonder of love and of children and parents and friends and a partner in life and the beauty and the fun and the pleasure and all of the delicacies of life that God gives. And they just take it all in, the beauty, the warmth, the emotions. And it's all mercy that they don't die every breath they take. But they never think about that. And that is why it is such an incredible sin to be unthankful, you see. That's why chapter 1, when it condemns the heathen, it condemns them for failing to glorify God, and neither were they, what? Thankful. We go right into a sin because we're so used to mercy that we figure we'll get it again. So the Jews, like the rest, assumed mercy and went on sinning. They assumed God's grace and went on sinning. They assumed God's kindness and goodness and patience and long-suffering and went right on sinning. And they just stomped all over God's goodness. But goodness despised leads to the end of goodness and ultimate judgment, verse 5. And it talks about a hard and impenitent heart piling up wrath to be revealed on the day of wrath, that special day when righteous judgment from God is revealed. The kind of people who are like this are people who don't see God's nature as loving and good and kind. They just see their own nature as deserving. Well, I'm not so bad. I mean, they don't say, oh, God, thank you. Thank you for another day of life. Thank you for a partner that I love. Thank you for what you've done. Thank you for not taking my life and slaying me in my sin. They just take it all for granted, and they get the idea that they're just getting what they deserve. They're not half bad anyway. And there is a sick cult that has arisen in contemporary evangelical Christianity that is built around self. And people talk about self-image and self-esteem and self-worth and self-value, and it is nothing but humanistic worldliness. You have no worth or value as a self, as a corrupt sinner. And the whole idea of that concept has taken evangelicalism and twisted it from a God-centered perspective to a man-centered perspective. And salvation and Christianity is all seen from the viewpoint of what can it do for me? And sin is always seen as to how it affects man, not how it affects God. We are selfists, indulging ourselves in God's mercy. And this is a horrifying error. The only reason you haven't breathed one breath, or I even breathe one more breath, is because God is merciful. And if I forget that and trade on that mercy, such ingratitude is so severe. Now, I want to speak to this issue because it opens up one of the great truths of Scripture, and I want to give you a little Scripture lesson that will help you fill out your theology at this point. Now, think with me now. Very important. People see God as unjust. You know, if something comes into your life, your husband dies, your wife dies, your kids are injured, somebody you know gets a disease, your thought is, well, God, that's not fair, right? How could you do that, God? And you have to work your way through those kind of thoughts. But you know what that is? That's your rotten old sin principle operating. I mean, how can you do that, God? I mean, how can I be without a job? Or how can I have all these kind of problems? Or why me? It's not fair. And so you tend to question God's love, and you tend to question God's actions. And it's an incredible turnaround. Because God is so merciful and so kind, and yet men despise that very kindness. And when something goes askew in their life, they begin to accuse God of being unfair or unjust. How incredible! William Gurnall wrote in 1660 this statement. When I consider how the goodness of God is abused by the greatest part of mankind, I cannot but be of his mind that said, the greatest miracle in the world is God's patience and bounty to an ungrateful world. If a prince has an enemy got into one of his towns, he doth not send them in provision, but lays close siege to the place and doth what he can to starve them. But the great God that could wink all his enemies into destruction bears with them and is at daily cost to maintain them. Well may he command us to bless them that curse us, who himself does good to the evil and unthankful. But think not, sinners, that you shall escape thus. God's mill goes slow, but grinds small. The more admirable his patience and bounty now is, the more dreadful and unsupportable will that fury be which ariseth out of his abused goodness. Nothing smoother than the sea, yet when stirred into a tempest, nothing rageth more. Nothing so sweet as the patience and goodness of God, and nothing so terrible as his wrath when it takes fire.
1: You're listening to Grace to You, the Bible teaching ministry of John MacArthur. John's current series is called Without Excuse. Well, the notion of guilt that John talked about today, to call guilt an unpopular concept, is a massive understatement. The world says guilt isn't healthy, that there's really no reason to feel guilty about anything you think or say or do. But while that kind of thinking is dangerous, there's an even bigger concern that John had about it. Let's hear what he said about that some years ago.
2: Yeah, what happens is the pop culture spills into the church. If there's a campaign to make life guiltless, if there's a campaign to divest people of accountability and responsibility, If there's an effort, for example, in one book to blame parents for the way their children turned out, that's a book titled Toxic Parents. And the premise is whatever you are and whatever your failings, they're not your fault. Your parents were toxic. If that's the way the world thinks, if that's what's being taught in schools, if that's what's being propagated through the media, guess what? It spills into the church. And then what you have is severe problems on two fronts. If non-believers don't accept responsibility for their own sin, they cut themselves off from the need for a savior. And so they cut themselves off from the only hope they have of forgiveness and salvation. And in the church, if believers don't take their sin seriously, accept full responsibility for their transgressions and iniquities, then they go on in an unsanctified way. So you have an unsanctified culture with no interest in repentance and salvation, and you have an unsanctified church that can't really live in a holy way and make the gospel attractive. It's a bad situation. I want to tell you about a book called The Vanishing Conscience. And that's in a sense, the problem. The problem is people don't pay any attention to their conscience, which is given them by God to accuse them or excuse them for their sins. This book is designed to help you take sin seriously. It arms you for battle against sin on all fronts. It begins by asking questions like, what is the conscience and whatever happened to sin?
1: Yes, it does. And friend, this book shatters the myth that guilt is harmful, and it gives a biblical perspective on the issue of self-esteem. It's one of John's most important books. The title again, The Vanishing Conscience. Get your copy today. 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
5: Today, as we carry on in our discussion of the Holy Spirit, I want to move from the experience of the Holy Spirit in the Old Testament to that amazing day of Pentecost. I've tried to portray the Holy Spirit as He is portrayed in the Bible. He's God. And as God, He is fully equal to the Father and the Son. As God, he is eternal and all-knowing and so forth, bearing all the attributes of God. And I also made plain that each member of the Trinity